0: use the Strait of Hormuz as a repeated tool in many ways to say that they can cause disruption if they want to.
1: Pakistan has been mediating between Iran and the U.S. It says talks will be held Sunday in Switzerland. Phil Plushenok, CBC News, Toronto.
2: Ukraine's president is taking a tough tone with one of Russia's staunchest allies. Volodymyr Zelensky says Belarus can remove equipment aiding Russian attacks, or Ukraine will do it for them. Dominic Valaitis has more.
3: Zelensky's ultimatum was directed at Belarus's president Alexander Lukashenko. This was a clear threat with a deadline to remove relay equipment from Belarusian territory, which he claims helps Russia target Ukrainian civilians and soldiers. Let him remove this equipment. Let him turn off this equipment, he says. I think a week should be enough for him to do this. If he doesn't do it, we will. Zelensky hasn't elaborated on how Ukraine might remove this equipment, and it's not the first time Kyiv has denounced Russia's use of Belarusian territory to launch attacks against Ukraine. What is different, analysts say, is the hardline tone the Ukrainian leader is now levelling against Russia's biggest ally in the region. Dominic Valaitis for CBC News, Riga, Latvia.
2: Claude Guillemot, the co-founder of major French video game publisher Ubisoft, has died in a plane crash. Local media report he was on a Cessna with one other person when it went down near a resort town in France's Atlantic coast region. Guillemot started Ubisoft with his brothers in 1986. The company would go on to release titles that pioneered the open-world video game genre, with series like Far Cry and Assassin's Creed. And he opened studios all over the world, including in Montreal and Toronto. Guillemot was 69 years old. That is your World This Hour. For CBC News, I'm Kaz Bovin.
4: Now a look at the BC weather from Environment Canada. For the North Coast, Saturday, skies are expected to clear, a high of 19. For the Peace Region, a chance of showers and a high of 18. For the Central Interior, a chance of showers with a high of 20. For the Boundary and Kootenay Regions, a chance of showers with a high of 25. For the Okanagan and Southern Interior, a mix of sun and clouds with a high of 26. And for Metro Vancouver and Greater Victoria, sunny with highs of 24 degrees.
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8: It feels hinky, and guess what? 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Yeah.
5: We don't have to define hinky. Carly Fortune and her sun-kissed romances pretty well own the summer. She's been a hit maker right out of the gate. And as she brings the world her latest romance read, she comes to the studio to talk to me about the books that shaped her. And in our second half, the mystery panel weighs in with their suspense suggestions for your summer reading.
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5: I'm Antonio Michael Downing. Welcome to The Next Chapter. Our Perfect Storm is the title of Carly Fortune's new book, and it's also a pretty good description of the last couple of months of her life. Mm-hmm. You know, all good, though, in addition to this new novel. Her debut novel has been turned into a TV series that's hit Amazon Prime this month. Yay. It's called Every Year After. Also, her PEI romance called This Summer Will Be Different is also on its way to TV. Now, suffice it to say, a lot has been written about the books this woman has written, but we called her in today because we were interested in the books that shaped who Carly Fortune is as a writer and as a person. And to that end, she's sitting across from me, ready to dish the tea. Welcome, Carly Fortune, to The Next Chapter.
6: Thank you.
5: So there's been a lot of talk about, and I love this, I love a good I love a good tagline. So Dasoon Boon is what it's being called.
6: Okay.
5: Referring to, of course, the huge boon in to publishers with romance being so just an international sensation, mm-hmm. as are you and Rachel Reed.
6: Yeah.
5: And I was curious, though, going back to when you were writing, when you first started out in secret writing your first book.
6: Yeah.
5: How big did you allow yourself to dream back then?
6: Oh, that's such a good question. When I started writing my first book, it was the pandemic. It was the summer of 2020. And my dream was to show myself that I could write a book. That was the extent of it. I'd been working as a journalist for 15 years at the time, and I wanted to do something creative for myself. And I had always wanted to write a book. And I didn't intend to publish it when I started writing. I certainly wouldn't have imagined how my career would turn out as an author.
5: Mm-hmm.
6: It was kind of a small dream. It was to write a book.
5: Yeah, I love that. I love when big things in the world start with sort of a personal goal for yourself, just and almost out of frustration.
6: Oh,
5: yeah,
6: definitely
5: out of frustration.
6: Yes, yeah. Absolutely.
5: Amazing. So one of the hallmarks that have been so attractive of your books for international readers are your Canadian settings.
6: Yes.
5: So I want to talk about Tofino specifically in Our Perfect Storm.
6: Mm-hmm.
5: But in general, why do you think international readers love Canadian settings so much?
6: I think readers want to be transported, and Canada is so beautiful. Like our, you know, cottage country, the East Coast, the West Coast. There's so many places I haven't explored yet in my books. And readers, what I hope readers experience is that they feel like they've taken a vacation to these places in Canada. And I think, you know, whether you're reading on a beach or whether you're in your apartment, you do feel like you're there. And I hope that they have kind of a sensory experience so that they can smell and see and feel the book. They can taste the book.
5: Mm-hmm.
6: And I think that these real places keep these stories, these really emotional, sweeping love stories grounded. You feel like you're snooping on real people.
5: So the realness of the landscape gives, you know, quite frankly, a lot of Canadians, as you know, they don't travel to other regions in Canada. It's amazing to me how many people in Alberta have been to Mexico, but not Quebec.
6: Absolutely. It's been fun seeing readers travel to the destinations in the books, readers from Canada and outside of Canada. But one of the things that I found so incredible, when I was on book tour last year in Toronto, a woman told me that she never considered traveling within Canada until she read my books. And then she had been everywhere that the books had been set and was now planning to move to Prince Edward Island because she loved it so much.
5: Mm-hmm.
6: And I think we don't always do the best job of appreciating what we have. And I've been describing Tofino to a friend recently because she travels all over the world. And I said, you have to go to Tofino.
5: Yeah.
6: It doesn't feel like Canada. It's not the Canada you think you know.
5: Yeah. Like, I think that's the thing. We think that, you know, I think it's a normal thing to think that where you're from is boring.
6: Totally.
5: But actually, I mean, in books, we actually have this very... we have such a beautiful, diverse country. I remember, like, my first view of Canada was the prairies, and I thought it was so beautiful, how big the sky is,
6: and
5: how just wide open it felt. It really speaks to you in really powerful ways. And I love what you said, that the landscape grounds the very, you know, all the airy and uplifting sort of elements of the romance is grounded in a real, tangible,
6: exactly,
5: material place.
6: Yeah.
5: Why set the new novel in Tofino?
6: Oh, that's a great question. I lived on Vancouver Island for a year after university. I lived in Victoria, BC, and I traveled to Tofino twice while I was there. It was unlike any place I'd ever seen. And I grew up in Australia. So that part of the Pacific, those beaches are very different from the beaches of Tofino. The way the rainforest smashes into the beach was unreal. The majesty of the

0: Ruffino, and I was just waiting for a story that felt dramatic enough to fit the drama of the landscape. And that's what Our Perfect Storm is.
1: Wow. You heard it here, folks. You heard it here first. Carly Fortune's Our Perfect Storm, magisterial. Let's talk about the books that wrote you.
0: Let's do it.
1: So what's first on your list?
0: Okay, the first one we're going to talk about is Flowers in the Attic by V.C. Andrews.
1: Oh my goodness. You see, you're taking me back to being a teenager. My stepmom was reading that book. I remember the cover of it. I totally remember the cover of it. So it's like 50 years old. When did you first read it?
0: I think I was in sixth grade. And I remember at the time, V.C. Andrews novels were all over the grocery store. And it was those covers that were so, they had the little peephole that you could see one face in this hole. And if you opened the flap, you would see the whole family portrait.
1: Oh my goodness.
0: It's divine.
1: Yes.
0: And I had a friend who gave me the novel. And it was, she had older sisters. So it was her older sister's novel that I read in about sixth grade. And it was pretty risque for a sixth grader. I loved it. And it started me, I went on a big V.C. Andrews kick throughout grade school. I read every single book that was in the library in Barry's Bay. I think it's such a, I reread it as an adult. It's actually beautifully written. The descriptions are unreal. You know, you have this, it's about, for anybody who doesn't know, it's about a group of brothers and four siblings, an older brother and sister and a younger brother and sister who their father dies and their mother takes them to live with her wealthy parents with the promise that, you know, her father doesn't know about them. And so she has to kind of warm her father up to meeting these children. And so for the time being, they have to be hidden away in the mansion, and the attic of the mansion becomes their kind of playground. But they're actually kind of trapped there and tortured by their grandmother. And the description of the attic and what they do to make the attic feel more whimsical, these paper flowers that they create, that description stayed with me for decades. And I started writing what was my longest novel to date before I began writing Every Summer After, which was definitely V.C. Andrews inspired. Fanfic.
1: Yeah. So is it fair to say that your Carly Fortune as a writer began with this book?
0: Absolutely. 100%. Yes, it did.
1: Amazing.
0: Yes.
1: Okay. So that is Flowers in the Attic by V.C. Andrews. Yeah. What's next on your life in books, Carly Fortune?
0: So next is a book called Tomorrow, When the War Began. And this is by John Marsden. I always want to say James Marsden, but that is the actor, and it's no relation that I know of. John Marsden is an Australian author. And this was the first in a series of, I believe, 7 books. And I read it. I grew up partially in Australia. When I lived there from the time I was 3 until I was about 8. And my grandmother sent me this book when I was I would have been a young teenager, I think, when she sent me the first book. And I devoured it. And it is about a group of 4 teenagers in Australia. They live in a farming community. They go camping in the bush. And when they return, their community has been taken over by a hostile foreign military presence. And they're being kept at the fairground because this has been the agricultural fair weekend. And it's about how these teenagers survive in the bush and how they are trying to take their town back and rescue their families.
1: And come on, teens. Wow.
0: Yeah.
1: So
0: yeah.
1: They're under siege. They're pushing back.
0: Mm-hmm. They're guerrilla tactics.
1: Wow.
0: And then, of course, there's romance within the group and different friendship dynamics that are altering. Right. And it was the first time I became just obsessed with a series of novels. And there was a boy who lived across the street from my grandmother. His name

0: was Matt Day, and he would send me every book once it came out. So, because he was also obsessed with them.
1: Wow.
0: So I would, you know, wait every year for the new book in the series.
1: That's so exciting.
0: It's so exciting. And I think the thing that really stuck with me on that one, and I've reread it so many times, is the description of the bush. And I love nature writing. And when I first started writing, I felt like that was the thing I was good at.
1: Wow. So this gave you, this was one sort of a beginning of your writing style and your writing themes.
0: Yes. This like the setting, this like the really grounding the story, the descriptions of, the trees and the rocks and the stream, a bug skittering across the water of the stream. It was just so vivid to me. It felt like I was there.
1: Right. So immersive.
0: Immersive. Exactly.
1: Oh, I love this. Okay. So that's Tomorrow When the War Began by John Marsden.
0: John, not James.
1: Not James. What's number three on your list, Carly?
0: Okay. The third one is Anne of Green Gables.
1: Hey.
0: By Lucy Maud Montgomery.
1: Yeah.
0: I think that this story, it has had the biggest influence on my writing. It's both the book, which is so wonderful. I know you read it. I would have been maybe 10. I would say I have a beautiful version that my mom bought me when we lived in Australia, but I'm not sure if I read it as young as 8. I might have not picked it up until we came to Canada. So maybe I was around 10, and it has beautiful, beautiful illustrations in it. And the watching Anne fall in love with Prince Edward Island through the pages of that book really stuck with me. And I think the story has so much modern relevance, and especially to the stories I tell. It's about a girl and a woman who is finding herself, who is messy, who makes mistakes. Mm. It's about found family. It's about setting, absolutely. It's about friendship. There's a romance that is spectacular. And of course, the adaptations, the 1980s films that the CBC did were, I watched them I don't know how many times.
1: Iconic.
0: Iconic. Yeah. One of the greatest adaptations of all time, yeah. I would say. And I was desperate to get to Prince Edward Island. And when I finally did, I was in my early 20s, and I just felt like I saw Anne and Gilbert everywhere.
1: Everywhere, yeah.
0: Everywhere.
1: You know, the thing that always struck me about Anne is that, you know, she's incredibly observant.
0: Yes.
1: Incredibly descriptive, like she's a savant with language, like
0: yes.
1: She's always naming everything, she's always imagining everything. And I thought, you know, I thought that Anne is like an iconic childhood for any writer.
0: Yes.
1: Because those are all the things, isn't it?
0: Yeah.
1: But landscape and Lucy Maud, like we started talking about grounding your stories in landscape.
0: Yes.
1: As kind of like the terra firma that we can then build everything on top of.
0: Yes.
1: Is first of all, is Lucy Maud an influence for that? And second of all, is Lucy Maud particularly an influence for the book you said in PEI?
0: Oh, yeah. I mean, she is such a beautiful writer of nature and landscape. And you see it through Anne's eyes, but you also can tell how much Lucy Maud Montgomery loved Prince Edward Island and nature, and how places really sat in her heart. And that story, that Anne story, was definitely an influence on The Summer Will Be Different. And in fact, there's a lot of Easter eggs in the book. A lot of the characters, they love the movie, they love the book. They go to Green Gables Heritage House.
1: Mm-hmm.
0: The main character is named Lucy. And it was
1: unabashedly fangirling.
0: Like, unabashedly. And I think what was so fun about that is because PEI is so well known around the world for this. You know, Anne and Gilbert is such a chaste love story. And so setting a contemporary romance on the island that was like pretty, some of it's a bit steamy. It was so fun.
1: Yeah.
0: And it was, it's such a dream to be able to shoot there and just put a, like a modern lens on this place that, you know, it's not the island of Anne and Gilbert anymore. It's,
1: has it changed?
0: I would hope so.
1: Yeah, it's changed a bit.
0: I hope so.
1: So I'm getting this, we're getting this vibe of young Carly, young reading Carly, and the prevalence of description.
0: Yes.
1: The prevalence of landscape and being outside in nature and the vividness and the immersiveness, yeah. But also the young, plucky children.
0: Yes. Like,
1: Seems to be a feature.
0: Yes, that's so true.
1: What's the last book on your list? Where are you going to take us?
0: Okay, so this is taking us right to my 30s. So this book is called 7 Days in June, and it's by Tia Williams. Tia is one of my favorite authors, certainly one of my top three favorite romance authors. 7 Days in June, I read when I was writing my second novel, Meet Me at the Lake, which was told in kind of a now and then structure, as is 7 Days in June. And it is about, it's this very emotional story about teenagers who spend a very tumultuous week together and then completely lose touch. Except now he is a famous literary author. She is a famous romance author of, I believe it's a vampire romance series. And
1: oh, man.
0: They reunite at a book event. And he's kind of this, you know, esteemed recluse. And she is the opposite, I would say, big fandom. And it takes place in the Black literary community of New York. And Tia does such a wonderful job writing characters who are very complex, very emotional stories, while also making you laugh and cry and your chest aches. And she also really does setting work well. You just feel like you're with her characters. And every book that she writes, she's like an auto-buy author for me.
1: Wow.
0: And I think what I...
1: An auto-buy.
0: Auto-buy author.
1: I love this. We just we coining phrases out here on the Next Chapter with Carly Fortune. And so this is a book that sort of sets sort of the literary world, like the serious literary world against the romance literary
0: yes.
1: world, which is something that's actually, those conversations happen a lot these
0: they
1: days.
0: Do.
1: So
0: they
1: I'm
0: do.
1: Wondering, do you have a favorite literary book as well? I'm curious.
0: Ooh, gosh.
1: I'm putting you on the spot right now.
0: Well, do we consider Ann Patchett literary?
1: Absolutely.
0: Because Tom Lake is probably one of my favorite books, you know, recent books. It is so full of heart. And
1: what do you mean when you say heart?
0: Well, it's a story of it's about a mother and her daughters during the pandemic. They're on their family cherry farm. Everybody's stuck together. They're trying to pick the cherries for the season. But it's also about her telling the story to her daughters that they have asked for time and time again about her year at Tom Lake, which is a rep theater company, where she played opposite a man who is now one of the most famous movie stars in the world, and her romance with this man. And so she's telling the story of her young acting days and her romance with this actor to her while also... In the present time, it's her husband and her daughters at this cherry farm. And it's about family. It's about a life well lived. It's treats all of its characters with such empathy. And it feels so, I cried. It feels so cozy. It's beautiful. The audiobook is read by Meryl Streep. So,
1: okay.
0: If
1: so
0: you, I've listened
1: winner.
0: To it. Yeah, I've listened to it. I've read it. It's one I'll go back to when I both want to feel how enormously good writing can be, but also feel comforted.
1: Wow.
0: Yeah.
1: Carly Fortune is the author of the new novel, Our Perfect Storm. And the book she discussed today can be found on our website, cbc.ca/books. It's been an honor and such a joy talking to you today.
0: This has been so fun. Thank you for having me.
1: Thank you for being here.

Hi, my name is Tia Wood, and I first got into reading probably when I was really young in grade school. I read a lot of fantasy novels and stuff. This book that I want to talk about is called Five Little Indians by Michelle Good. And this book follows five kids that have spent years in residential school and got released when they were teenagers. And it follows them after they were let go. And now they're expected to integrate back into society after being ripped away from everything that they knew, their culture, their parents, their people, their community. And this book really hit home for me as an Indigenous person, but also as an Indigenous person that is the daughter of two residential school survivors. And I just think it's such a tragic but beautiful, beautiful book. And I just encourage you guys to go check it out. It's a classic.

That was Tia Wood from the Satellite Cree Nation with Sage My Soul. Tia is a 2026 youth recipient of an Inspire Award celebrating Indigenous excellence. The awards air on CBC on June 21st. I am Antonio Michael Downing, and you're listening to The Next Chapter on CBC Radio 1.

0: Summertime and mystery reading, it's a tried and true pairing. So, if you like some suspense and tension this time of year, I mean, strictly on the page, of course, our mystery panel has got you covered. They are Angela Misery, the author of the Portia Adams Adventure Series. She's with me here in Toronto. And Sam Weeb is in Vancouver. He's the author of the Wakeland Detective Series. Hello to you both. Welcome back.
1: Hello, hello.
2: Thank you so much for having me.
0: Every time. Love it. So we're going to jump right in here because I want to talk about these books. Angie, I know you've got a couple great titles to recommend, so let's get to it. Which is first?
1: So I'm going to talk about Strangers in the Villa by Robin Harding. It's a psychological thriller, and it's got layers and layers of messed up themes. I'm thinking, like, every time you think you've gone further down on the themes, you're like, oh, no, this is getting worse. This is getting worse. things are going wrong. So you've got Sydney and Curtis, who are the, I guess, main characters. There's four main characters. Sydney and Curtis, whose marriage is, like, seriously on the rocks, and they're trying to fix it. They bought a place in Spain. They're fixing it up together.
0: And I know. I was thinking, like, wow, I'd love a villa, but strangers in the villa? These strangers are not nice, right?
1: They literally get 13 pages before the strangers show up.
0: Oh, goodness.
1: So, like, yes, it happens really fast. So you get these strangers who drop in on them, and at first it's like, oh, yeah, our van broke down just down the street. And immediately you're like, in a villa? It feels hinky, and guess what? It hinky. Yeah.
0: We don't have to define hinky. These are, I know next chapter listeners, you're not used to these technical literary terms.
1: Exactly.
0: So what does hinky?
1: Isn't hinky from Scooby-Doo? It's like what Thelma used to say when things were looking a little bit weird, a little bit off. She'd say things are hinky.
0: That's where
1: I'm pulling it from.
0: I don't know. I didn't read Scooby-Doo, but that's why I didn't end up as a mystery writer like yourself.
1: So
0: there you go.
1: Things are hinky is what I'm saying. Bianca and Damien are hinky as heck. They show up, they disrupt things, and you start to get more layers of what is going on. So you've got gaslighting, blackmail, murder, drug addiction, a lot to unpack. Really short, punchy chapters, which I enjoy in the writing, keeps the pace going, and the POV, the point of view, alternates between these four characters. So you get a lot of, like, views and sights and thoughts from different people at different times as the thing progresses.
0: Wow. Okay, so what's the lesson here? Like, don't go to a villa in the woods to repair your marriage.
1: I think that's a good one. Yes, that's step one. Step two, if two people show up randomly out of nowhere with their van broken down, I've got air quotes in, van broken down, don't let them in.
0: Yeah, how do you know the air quotes, though? How do you know the difference between some people that really need help?
1: I don't know. They felt really rando from the beginning. There was all kinds of hints at it, and I'm just saying these people should have noticed a little earlier. When they did notice, things go down.
0: It was too late.
1: It's too late.
0: Okay. So that's Strangers in the Villa by Robin Harding. Sam, what's first for you?
2: Well, first let me just say I love Robin Harding as an author, and what a nice person too. One of my Vancouver, can I say homies?
0: You can definitely say homies. If there is a book show you can say homies on, it is the next chapter with Antonia Michael Downing.
2: Perfect. She's just amazing. My first book is A Gift Before Dying by Malcolm Kempt. It's set in Cape Dorset, which is a remote Inuit community in the north, and the main character, Sergeant Eldrick Cole, is investigating the apparent suicide of a girl named Pitsiolala. And it turns out that there's more to this than a simple suicide, and Cole ends up working with her brother Maliktu, who's a hunter trying to uphold the traditional ways, and the two of them try to find out what happened to Pitts, as she's called, and who's behind this. It's a terrific atmospheric dark thriller, and the North is a really distinct place in it.
0: Beautiful. And I believe Malcolm Kempt has a connection to the Arctic, doesn't he?
2: Yeah, he was a lawyer up there for a number of years. And you can really get a sense that he knows this place and also knows the sort of social issues, like the lack of infrastructure, the lack of understanding of northern culture that we have in the South. And like how that affects the characters is really, you know, it really comes through in the book.
0: Would you classify this as a gift before dying as a police procedural?
2: I think that it has a lot of things in common with the procedural, but it's more noir thriller to me.
0: Mm. Okay, got you. Okay, and for people that don't understand those distinctions, can you draw that for us? Why would you consider it more noir?
2: Well, no one understands those things less than me at this point, after 2 decades of trying to do this. But I think it basically comes down to the fact that Cole is not trying to solve this using like the traditional police structure, and in fact, that's something that he butts up against in the case. So it's also dark and propulsive, and it has a little bit of the feel of like The Shining, that sort of pressure cooker trapped in this very icy place.
0: Whew. So there you have it.
2: So perfect for the summer.
0: Yeah.
1: Cool you down.
0: A police procedural requires some police procedure. If they winging it, it's
2: exactly.
0: Noir. Yeah. Got it. So that's A Gift Before Dying by Malcolm Kemp. Angie, tell us what the other title you brought for us today is.
1: I love that we picked 2 thrillers off the start, because this one I'm going to talk about is Sharon Bala's Good Guys, which is not a traditional whodunit. Mm-hmm. It doesn't have a detective. It's not like that kind of thing.
0: Right.
1: It's basically about uncovering what is going wrong with this charity that the main character is working for. Mm-hmm. So Claire Talbot has been like a reputational publicist forever, and she's hated it, and she's hated covering for these people whom she hates. And now she's working for a charity, and she's like, finally, I found the job. I'm walking in the light. And so much goes wrong so quickly for Claire Talbot. This charity is not what it was signed up to be. It is not as wonderful as she thought it was. And what Sharon Bala describes this as, a smart, satirical, moral drama. And I would add really cynical to that list of descriptions.
0: Yes. Because
1: it is dark, the way that she paints this place and this group of people. And she's pulling from her own, right?
0: Yeah.
1: Her own life. She started out in communications and she worked in healthcare and nonprofits.
0: Yeah.
1: So gets really dark. All this stuff about adopting children and celebrities getting involved and white savior stuff and just this darkness. And there's a fantastic journalist in there, which I love. I love a journalist who shows up and kind of becomes the detective of stuff. Very dark. Goes downhill. You will like absolutely no one in this book. But it's such a good story, and Sharon tells it so well.
0: Mm-hmm.
1: I loved it. She once again dispenses with regular quotation marks. I don't know if you read a bit of it, but there are no quotation marks.
0: I have read Good Guys. In fact, I moderated a panel with Sharon on the book last month. And so, yeah, very familiar. Like the dark side of doing good. And
1: that's a good way to put it. Dark side of doing good.
0: The selfishness and selflessness, I think, is what it
1: Everyone
0: highlights.
1: Everyone has such an agenda in this story.
0: Yeah, which is interesting. And so I mean, first of all, Sharon Bala, if y'all don't know, is from Newfoundland. But Good Guys takes place further afield than that. Can you tell us a little bit about the setting?
1: Yeah, I mean, I think it centers in a space that is definitely invaded by the white people, by the people who are supposedly supposed to be helping these children. And it's called Santa Rosa. Is that what it's called? Yes,
0: yes.
1: Santa Rosa. So this very famous celebrity comes in. She drops in kind of out of nowhere, and she's like, I'm going to help out. And everyone's thrilled. Claire thinks she's solved all the problems of this NGO. And nothing goes well from there. Like, everything from there goes badly. The adoption, the attempts to volunteer, it just breaks down. And you will not expect the ending. I did not expect the ending. It was very surprising.
0: It was very surprising. That's beautiful. So that's Good Guys by Sharon Bala. Sam, the last pick is over to you. What you got for us?
2: All right. My last pick is The Keeper by Tana French. It's the third book she's written about Cal Hooper, who's a Chicago detective who moves to the small town of Ardnakelty in the west of Ireland. And in The Keeper, Rachel Holohan is a girl who ends up fished out of the river, and the blame for her death falls on Cal's girlfriend, Lena, who is, the two of them are kind of at odds throughout the book, because Cal is the ultimate outsider in the small town, wanting desperately to fit in, and Lena is desperate to have nothing to do with small town Irish culture. They end up on opposite sides of a village-wide feud centering around Rachel's death. Tana French is, I think, one of the best stylists working, full stop, including literary fiction. And, you know, her earlier books, the Dublin Murder Squad books, like In the Woods and The Likeness, are just, they're amazing. And they're like contemporary gothics, just really rich in atmosphere. The writing is beautiful. The prose is beautiful. This trilogy has been a little strange to see her kind of, you know, center an American cop, like a fish out of water story.
0: Right.
2: But this one has really tied it together. And you get the sense that this has all been moving to Cal, you know, finding his place in Ardna Kelty.
0: Yeah, I mean, Tana French, very highly respected mystery writer from Ireland. What's the mystery that needs to be solved in this book, The Keeper?
2: Well, Rachel's death is, you know, she's engaged to be married to sort of the town's, you know, big shot or, you know, connected guy. And the suspicion for the death falls on, you know, who saw her last and whether or not she was having an affair with someone. And Cal is sort of drawn into this because they not only accuse him, but they say that they'll, you know, falsely proclaimed that Lena was the last person to see him and or to see Rachel and put her under the gun.
0: Wow. You touched on it a little bit, but why else do you think Tana French is so highly respected?
2: Well, I think more than anything else, it's the language. I mean, the way she describes rain in this book, she uses the word mizzle, which I've never heard of in my life. But, you know, just language choices like that, which feel you know, absolutely appropriate. And I should probably just start saying mizzle all the time.
0: I want to say mizzle. I should find out what it means first, though. But
1: look how many words we've learned today. Hanky, mizzle. This is
0: Hankle,
1: feeling good.
0: Hanky, mizzle, ankle, mizkey. I love it. Angela Misery is the author of the Portia Adams Adventure Series, and Sam Weave is the author of the Wakeland Detective Series. Angie and Sam's recommended mystery titles are on our website, cbc.ca/thenextchapter. Thanks a lot, guys. This was like, wow, it was short but sweet. I feel like,
1: I don't
0: know.
1: Thank you so much for having us again.
0: No, it's my pleasure. Thank y'all for being here.

0: In the cartoonist Joe Ullman's world, his characters are just trying to get through their day. But disaster lurks everywhere, and no one can catch a break. In his latest collection of stories, The Woodchipper, a bookstore clerk finds herself locked in the bathroom over Christmas, and a city worker almost ends up in The Woodchipper. Joe Ullman joins me now from Hamilton, where he works part-time at Epic Books. Hello, Joe. Welcome to the next chapter.
1: Hey, Antonio Michael. Thanks for having me.
0: Hey, my pleasure. So just want to check. I'm hoping the story Nestled All Snug isn't autofiction and you weren't locked in a bathroom at Epic Books at Christmas Eve. If it wasn't you, where did that idea come from?
1: The bathroom itself is real. The getting locked in is fictional. That's just like, you know, every writer looks at something and says, how can I use this? So we have a really terrible bathroom that has a wall of boxes outside of it. It just seems like a recipe for disaster. And in fact, one of my coworkers did get locked in after I wrote the story and after they'd all read it. So it was like, you know, life imitating art.
0: Dude.
1: But they had their phone. They had their phone, so they were able to call their coworker and get them out.
0: Talking about your characters, your book describes them as nervous wrecks who can't catch a break. I would say, too, that they're also regular people working regular jobs, a city worker, security guard, bookstore clerk. What about these people fascinates you so much, these types of people?
1: Just that's who I'm surrounded by. I mean, I guess I'm a socialist and I'm drawn to social realism and that kind of art. So so I'm not going to ever write about wealthy people. That's of no interest to me. Also, just like I think everyone is kind of in a messed up state in the world and always has been, and they're just trying to function. This book has been interesting because I think all the critics that have reviewed it have noted that it's about working, like working people and just ordinary jobs and the day-to-day business of work, which has always intrigued me because it's, you know, it's something you spend, you know, a third of your day doing, most of us. And so there's a lot of interhuman politics that's amusing to write about and observe. So that's what I'm into.
0: No, I love it. I love it. In the opening frames of The Woodchipper, you showed drawings of you making comments about the book, and your comments is it's not a trad graphic novel, and you're kind of making fun of it. And then there are sides about how short stories don't sell. So this leads me to wonder, why make short stories in comic form?
1: Well, I just feel like it doesn't really matter what you do. There's not that many returns financially in comics or in any art form. So I just feel like you should follow what is you're passionate about at that time. I started out, my first two books were short story collections. I was kind of not pressured, but like, publishers were more interested in longer form. They wanted a graphic novel. It's an easier sell. It's easier to give a elevator pitch for one story rather than a vibe for a whole book of stories, which are sometimes disparate in their ways they go. So, but I've always loved short stories. Like, I love reading them. As a kid, I was obsessed with short stories that had surprise endings. So, like, Shirley Jackson, Sackey, and O. Henry, and Rod Serling, and that's what I was drawn to. All my stories had really bad, you know, surprise endings. But as I matured and became a more mature artist, I was like, no, surprise endings are bad. I must have no ending. They must end on a note of nothing happening. The elegance of leaving it open entirely. So that's most of my stuff is unresolved, and that's just kind of how life is. So I try and imitate that.
0: That's so interesting. So I you're talking about, you know, being a socialist, but also working in a form where, you know, no one really expects to make much money. I'm curious how the two things intersect. How do you see yourself as a comic related to your beliefs about how society should be?
1: I think comics are kind of a gutter art form. So I think they're like the people's art form to me. Like, anyone can do it. All you need is paper and a pen, and you know, you can make comics. You don't need a film crew or a recording studio or anything. It's kind of easy for anyone to do it. I think that's why so many people are drawn to do it. It's something that we all do as kids, but some of us grow out of it. Some of us just keep doing it. There was the Franz Mesreel, the Belgian woodcut artist who was a socialist, and he created wordless novels. And so he would make these picture novels that were just woodcuts, and they would tell socialist stories for working class people that at that time in the 30s and 20s and 30s weren't a lot of them were illiterate. So it was he was able to put, you know, socialist literature in their hands that they could understand. So I think there's a history of that kind of working class ties to comics and the comic strip, you know, and so I'm just part of that tradition, I think, I feel.
0: If you are just joining us, I'm really excited about this conversation. I'm speaking with Joe Ullman, who is a graphic artist, about his new book and his career in comics. Joe, you live in Hamilton, yes. which I'm going to quote you here, the Riviera of Southern Ontario. I love the Hammer dearly, but I've never heard anyone call it the Riviera. So your stories don't ID Hamilton explicitly, but I have a strong feeling that they're all set there. Is that right?
1: In this collection, yeah, it's overtly Hamilton. I refer to some local parks and things and some local history in a couple of the stories. But people have just picked up on it anyway. They assumed in the reviews that they were set in Hamilton, which I like because I live here again. I was born here, and then I moved away, and I lived in Montreal for 15 years. And Hamilton, you know, rightly and wrongly, gets a bad reputation. Like, I do think there's a strong socialist heart to the city because of the working class, the steel mills and that. And I love that aspect of it. It's a pretty crazy place. There's a lot of characters. I've gained a lot of character studies riding the buses of Hamilton and just walking around. There's a lot of material.
0: That's amazing. Speaking of landmarks of the Hammer, as we call Hamilton, you work part-time at Epic Books, as I mentioned. Can you tell me a bit about that store and the customers, the clientele that come there?
1: Yeah. So Jamie Krakowski runs Epic Books, and she has two locations now. The other one's on Sherman. It's called The Sequel, because it's next to a movie theater, The Playhouse, which is a great rep cinema that's opened in Hamilton a few years ago. So we do a lot of movie books at that store. But the main store it's a really small. The Sequel's even smaller, and I think the next store, if she opens a third one, it'll be like a closet or something, because they keep getting smaller. It's a general interest bookstore. We have a lot of kids' books. We have a lot of, you know, fiction. Our classic section sells a lot. A lot of cultural studies. We have a lot of smart people in the neighborhood. We have really interesting people. They come in. It's a real good community. Like, they talk. I feel like a bartender sometimes. I'm like wiping the counter. People are telling me their problems, you know. And you can't help but become part of the community when you're working at a bookstore, because, you know, you're doing book events all over, and you meet people and they see you. They go, hey, I know you. You work at the bookstore. And
0: yeah.
1: So yeah, it's good. It's good to get out and work with people. If I just stayed at home, which would be my instinct to never leave my studio, what would you have to write about? You have to interact with people to have something to write about, I think.
0: I know you brought a couple book recommendations today, titles that you share with your customers there at Epic Books. What's the fiction recommendation that you brought today?
1: I call it my go-to book. I always have it in the store. I always order it, and I have it there waiting. Because if I talk about this, and I've realized this working in a bookstore in a few years, if you talk passionately about a book, the people will buy that book. If you can communicate that, how much you love that thing, so it resonates with them, and they'll be convinced. So I love Greenwood by Michael Christie. It's a book that's a lot about wood and lumber and trees and forestry and lumber barons, and it's a family saga. It's stretches from the 1800s to the near future where trees are largely extinct, and it's just a really wide cast of characters, and it all comes together, and it's just brilliantly written. It's a page turner that is elegantly written, and it's just one of my favorite books. I'll probably be rereading it again. Yeah, so Greenwood is one of my go tos. Now, graphic novel wise, it's an old classic. It's A Good Life If You Don't Weaken by Seth. Mm-hmm. So Seth is a great cartoonist and, you know, a friend and just a good egg all around. He dresses in a 1950s style. He wears gloves in the summer and he has a cane, but that he doesn't need. And he wears hats and, you know, spats and things. And it's always sad when you see him drive up in a modern car. I feel like he should be in a Ooga, you know. So It's A Good Life If You Don't Weaken. It's a story of a cartoonist. It's Seth. It's a slightly fictionalized version of him and his life and his friends. Mm-hmm. And he is researching this New Yorker cartoonist and trying to find all of his cartoons. And there's not many of them. And it's a literary mystery. And it's just beautifully drawn and great characters and eccentric and just like sort of set the tone for the kind of indie comics that are being done by almost everybody now. It's kind of autobiographical, warts and all kind of thing, and just really elegantly done. It's a great book. And when I'm recommending graphic novels, if people have read one, because everyone's read Ducks because it's brilliant, but also because it won all the awards, and
0: right.
1: and Kate wrote a really nuanced, multi-level, truly a novel, you know? And right. and so people read that and then they're like, what do I read next? So I want to give them something that has the depth of that book, you know? So
0: right. No, it's beautiful. I was wondering if you could do me a favor. In the first part of your book, you include a cartoon panel your daughter Elizabeth did describing your work. Can you read it for us? That would be amazing.
1: So yeah, this was when she was a sarcastic teenager making fun of her dear old dad. she did this little cartoon and left it on my desk. So I've entitled it An Examination of the Oeuvre of the Cartoonist Joel Olman by the Artist's Daughter Elizabeth. So it's a little stick figure, and it says, I'm sad. I'm jaded. I have hate. Nothing is technically resolved. And then Finn. Yeah, so.
0: Did she nail you?
1: From the mouths of babes. Yeah, she was just a sarcastic little teenage kid, but she got my whole thing down. That's it. My stuff is always emo, sad people. They're sad and angry, and then nothing is really resolved in the end. And I'm still doing that, you know, 35 years later. So, yeah, it was a pretty, you know, good job of skewering me, yes.
0: Good job of parenting, I'd say.
1: Yeah.
0: Joe Olman is the author of The Woodchipper, and today he recommended Greenwood by Michael Christie, and It's A Good Life If You Don't Weaken by Seth. Thanks so much for joining us, Joe. I really do appreciate it, and I'm going to pop by Epic Books if I'm in Hamilton next.
1: All right, take care. Thanks for having me.
0: That's it for today. Jacqueline Kirk is our senior producer with Lisa Matthews and Trevor Carter. The executive producer of CBC Books is Aaron Balser. And thanks this week to Danielle Duval and the CBC Books digital team. I am Antonio Michael Downing. Thanks so much for listening. We'll see you next time.

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1: So what you'll be seeing is a unique style. 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
2: 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Inuit storytelling, a Kukum fashion show, a drag queen brunch. We're live from Treaty 1 territory.
0: Unreserved with Rosanna Deerchild. 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Your World Tonight is coming up next. Then, in half an hour, it's Laugh Out Loud with Ali Hassan.
3: Today, we shine our spotlight on the grand dame of Canadian comedy, Marta Chavez. She takes on Americans at Niagara Falls, a certain U.S. leader, the allure of immigrants, and much, much more.
4: It's been relatively hot and dry and windy, so we can get a raging wildfire under these conditions.
5: Crews battle an out-of-control wildfire burning near Lytton, B.C. Dozens of homes evacuated in a village still recovering from a devastating fire in 2021. This is Your World Tonight. I'm Ithil Moussa. Also on the program...
6: There is a disconnect between both sides, and one can only hope that doesn't lead to it falling apart completely.
5: Iran says it has closed the Strait of Hormuz, citing alleged ceasefire violations. The U.S. claims it remains open. It's all happening ahead of critical talks between the two warring nations. Nearly 5 years ago, a fast-moving wildfire roared through the village of Lytton, B.C. Most of the community was damaged or destroyed. Many people have yet to return, and those still there are facing a new fire danger this weekend. Dozens of homes in the town were evacuated last night because of a wildfire burning south of the village, and conditions are ideal for it to grow quickly. The CBC's Stephanie Cram has been watching the story from Edmonton. Stephanie, what is the situation like now?
7: The BC Wildfire Service says the wildfire was first spotted last night about 3 kilometers south of Lytton. The fire is now 600 hectares. Just over 60 properties in Lytton were evacuated, with another 170 properties still on alert. Keep in mind, the properties that are under an evacuation order are actually the ones that survived the 2021 fire. Just to give you a sense of how quickly things can change in firefighting, the winds actually switched overnight. They were more concerned about growth to the north, but now they're more focused on the fire growing south. Here's Shea Stearns with BC Wildfire Service.
8: So today, crews, while still working both the north and the south flank of the fire, will be focusing on that south flank of the fire. And we have our crews, as well as structure protection crews, that are working in and around structures in that area.
7: Conditions today are much cooler, but temperatures in the coming days are expected to climb.
5: So how does this fire in the current conditions compare to 2021?
7: The conditions today are much different. I spoke to Mike Flanagan, who is a professor of wildland fire at Thompson Rivers University in Kamloops, British Columbia. He says in 2021, they recorded temperatures much worse than what BC is facing today.
4: 2021 was the year of the heat dome, and Lytton hit 49.6 degrees Celsius, you know, which is still the Canadian record. This year isn't anything like 2021 in that regard, but it has been relatively hot, not 49.6, but in the 30s, and dry and windy. So we can get a raging wildfire under these conditions.
7: There are currently 75 residents in the village, which had a population of over 200 people before the 2021 fire.
5: We're coming into the hottest months of the year. What are experts predicting for the rest of this year's wildfire season?
7: Flanagan says that this year, the number of wildfires and the amount of land burned are both under the national 10-year average. But he cautions there's still lots of time in the fire season left. Flanagan says that Canada is seeing longer and more severe wildfire seasons, which he in part attributes to climate change.
4: Our area burned in Canada is approximately, on average, 4 million hectares a year right now, which is twice the size of Lake Ontario. It used to be closer to 1 million hectares in the early 70s. So that's a quadrupling. And my colleagues and I attribute this largely, but not solely, to human-caused climate change.
7: Flanagan warns that even though the season is starting off slowly, he's keeping an eye on conditions in some parts of the country, including BC and the Northwest Territories. And even a small number of wildfires can grow quickly to threaten communities, infrastructure, and produce smoke, causing wide-reaching air quality alerts.
5: Stephanie Cram in Edmonton, thank you.
7: Thank you.
5: It is a day of grief in the small community of Elmira in southwestern Ontario. People came together for a funeral for five siblings killed in a car crash a week ago. But as we hear from Jennifer Yoon, it is still not clear what led to the tragedy.
9: Buses and cars streamed into a church parking lot nestled in the heart of the Mennonite community in rural Ontario. People gathered to grieve, with the family reckoning with unimaginable loss. An open casket funeral for five children, all siblings killed in a car crash. 12-year-old Peter, 10-year-old Helena, 8-year-old Sarah, 6-year-old Maggie, and 4-year-old Susie, all members of the Dirksen family. The children were in a large passenger van with their parents, their baby brother, and an elderly couple last Friday when their van collided with an SUV on a country road intersection in Mapleton, Ontario. Their mother remains in a hospital, says a family friend who was at the funeral. Police announced today a sixth person died after the crash, the driver and lone occupant of the SUV, a 42-year-old man from Brampton, Ontario, who died of his injuries this past Friday. The Ontario Provincial Police are still trying to determine what happened in the moments before the collision and are urging anyone with information or dash cam footage to reach out. Jennifer Yoon, CBC News, Toronto.
5: Rallies are being held in Canada, the U.S., and Mexico ahead of the review of the CUSMA Free Trade Agreement. It kicks off on July 1st. Those gathering in Montreal want a renegotiated trade deal that hears citizen concerns, and they demand greater respect for workers' rights and the environment. Alexander Silberman reports.
10: In a downtown Montreal square, two dozen protesters sang and held signs, calling for Canada to stand up to Trump and negotiate a new free trade deal that respects workers and the environment. The protest was one of several coordinated rallies Saturday in Canada, the U.S., and Mexico City. The events, part of a movement called Days of Solidarity, called for a unified North American voice.
11: The people of all three countries should be united.
10: Alix Ruhlman turned out for the demonstration.
11: USMCA should really take the environment and the protection of civil rights and workers' rights and human rights into consideration.
10: Canada is now set to meet with Mexican and American officials on July 1st. The talks will be the first trilateral review of the Canada-US-Mexico agreement. Both Canada and Mexico have said they want the deal extended. But U.S. President Donald Trump has signaled he does not want to continue the current trade pact.
12: It means that investment is uncertain. Companies don't know what's going to happen, what the new rules are going to be.
10: John Ibbotson is a writer and journalist based in Ottawa. He says Trump's rhetoric appears to be a tactic to put pressure on Canada, but he does not intend to end free trade.
12: That would be horrible for business. Businesses would howl.
10: At the Montreal demonstration, protesters say they want Canada to consider everyday people too. They're calling for stronger protections for workers' rights in the trade pact. They also want measures to protect the environment and reduce emissions.
13: We want some change.
10: Claude Vaillancourt is president of Attaque Québec, a citizen-led social justice organization that organized the protest. He says trade unions and environmental groups should be consulted.
13: What's the result for ordinary people? That's the problem. They should hear what other people have to say.
10: Canada Day is the deadline for all three countries to decide whether to renew the deal for another 16 years, withdraw, or start an annual rolling review.
14: Alexander Silberman, CBC News, Montreal.
5: Still ahead, two communities connected by a decades-old tragedy.
15: My husband came to the clinic. He said Damien's plane is missing. Devastating.
5: A grieving mother raising a flag of the Innu First Nation who helped care for her son. That's coming up on Your World Tonight. Tensions between Iran and the U.S. over the Strait of Hormuz are threatening to derail an interim deal to end the fighting. Both sides are making conflicting claims about the status of the strategic waterway. Iran says it's closed the strait because of Israeli strikes in Lebanon that have killed at least 20 people. But as Philip Lee Shanok reports, talks to formalize the deal appear to be going ahead.
16: Israeli military strikes hit southern Lebanon Saturday, hours after a ceasefire deal between the two sides went into effect. Israel says Hezbollah violated the deal by firing at its troops. Iran says ending the war on all fronts, including Lebanon, is the core pillar of its agreement with the U.S. In response, it's warning vessels not to approach the Strait of Hormuz, which is crucial for the flow of oil and gas from the region. Iran's foreign ministry spokesperson, Ismail Bakai, says while its negotiators are heading to Switzerland for talks with the U.S., he's not optimistic. The other side must fulfill its obligations, he said, or the memorandum of understanding will be jeopardized. But the U.S. military says that Iran doesn't control the Strait of Hormuz, and commercial shipping traffic is moving through the strategic choke point. Speaking to Fox and Friends, U.S. Vice President J.D. Vance says oil tankers have been leaving the strait unharassed.
17: We actually got 16 million barrels of oil out of the Straits of Hormuz yesterday. That is a record. So you're seeing those ships move.
16: Vance says U.S. negotiators Jared Kushner and Steve Witkoff are already in Switzerland to work out the technical details of the agreement with Iran. He says he plans to attend, though he admits he has no time for diplomatic niceties.
17: I got to be honest with you. I don't really understand these things. I've never been a particularly into diplomatic protocols. My attitude is let's get on the ground and actually fix these problems.
16: Vance also defended the deal with Iran, which unfreezes tens of billions of dollars in assets for reconstruction.
17: A lot of the criticisms of the deal have really underappreciated is that the United States has all the cards. The straits are now open. The Iranian military is now destroyed.
16: Sajjan Gohel of the Asian Pacific Foundation says Iran is showing it still has the ability to threaten the stability of the region and is using threats to close the strait to gain leverage over the U.S.
6: Iran now wants to bring in the Lebanon issue as part of that, and also use the Strait of Hormuz as a repeated tool in many ways to say that they can cause disruption if they want to. But then the real test is whether all parties and those that are involved in the periphery can continue to keep the peace.
16: Pakistan and Qatar have been mediating between Iran and the U.S. Talks are set to begin in Bürgenstock, Switzerland on Sunday. Philip Lishanok, CBC News, Toronto.
5: In England, dozens of people are still in hospital, nine in critical condition after a train crash. It happened near the town of Bedford Friday night. Two trains heading toward London collided, killing one of the drivers and injuring at least 100 people. Lucy Dorsey is the chief constable of the British Transport Police.
18: There will, of course, be a lot of questions as to what exactly happened last night. I would really like to reassure everyone that specialist investigators

0: now running on a tough-on-crime agenda, and polls show him leading in a race against the current left-wing government. Manuel Rueda has more from Bogota.
1: Luz Marina Cortez, a small business owner in Bogota, regularly goes to Abelardo de las Priellas rallies. She says that the current government made it more expensive to hire workers as it implemented reforms to the nation's labor laws, forcing her to lay off 11 workers earlier this year. The past 4 years have been chaotic, she says, but Abelardo is a serious businessman who is committed to improving security and helping entrepreneurs. In the first round of voting last month, De La Estrella defeated left-wing candidate Iván Cepeda by 3 percentage points, or 650,000 votes. U.S. President Donald Trump endorsed De La Estrella after his victory, and now Colombian officials are accusing the Trump administration of meddling in the country's affairs. I spoke with Trump a few months ago and thought we had a good conversation, says Colombian President Gustavo Petro. Now he's explicitly backing a candidate in my country. During his career as a lawyer, De La Espriella defended some of Colombia's most notorious criminals. Now he's promising a tougher approach to crime that includes canceling peace talks with the country's rebel groups and building mega prisons like those in El Salvador. That resonates with many voters in Colombia because crimes like extortion and kidnappings are on the rise, says political science professor Sandra Borda.
2: So people are expecting more of a strong fist approach that basically Abelardo de la Espriella, you know, embodies in this particular election.
1: De la Espriella has infused his campaign with patriotism, wearing Colombia's national soccer jersey in campaign events and greeting his supporters with a military salute. But he favors cooperation with the U.S. in the fight against drugs, one of the policies he backs are Trump's efforts to blow up boats suspected of carrying cocaine.
2: He's very close to the Republican establishment in the U.S. I don't think that he's going to be the type of president who's going to be questioning the version of the war against drugs that the U.S. government has right now.
1: Cepeda supporters fear there will be more human rights violations if De La Espriella is elected. You don't solve crime with repression, says bank teller Carlos Moreno. You need to invest in anti-poverty programs. Opinion polls suggest that up to 6% of voters are still undecided, including those who backed other candidates in the first round of the election. Now they have to pick between the two frontrunners and their radically different agendas. Manuel Rueda for CBC News, Bogota.
0: Almost 3 decades ago, a plane carrying medical supplies crashed in Davis Inlet, an island off the northeast coast of Labrador. A young pilot lost his life. But out of that tragedy, a bond was born, connecting two communities and enduring to this day. Andrea McGuire reports.
3: Oh, Lord my God.
4: A white flag rises up a flagpole into a clear blue sky above Fort Hope.
5: We gather with thankful hearts for the man he was and the life that he lived.
4: That man was Damien Hancock. His family and friends raise the Mushuau Innu First Nation flag in Fort Hope every March 19th, the day Damien's plane crashed in Davis Inlet in northern Labrador when the young pilot was just 22 years old.
6: It was really stormy weather.
4: Prote Poker vividly recalls the day of the accident in Davis Inlet. After hearing a big bang across the harbor, Prote led a snowmobile rescue team to the site.
6: I told the people that were there, we have to go now.
4: Despite whiteout conditions, the search team quickly found the crash.
6: We saw all kinds of pieces of the plane, all the freight that was on the flight.
4: Damien Hancock's body was delivered to the clinic in Davis Inlet. So was the injured flight captain who survived the crash.
7: And my husband came to the clinic.
4: That's Damien's mother, Frida Hancock. She was at work when her then husband delivered the news.
7: I just Nope.

0: By the look on his face that something was wrong, so he said Damien's plane's missing. Devastating.
1: It was a couple of days before Damien's remains were flown home. But as the nurse working in Davis Inlet later told Frida, the Innu stayed with Damien the whole time.
0: As a mom, that was so important to me. It gave me a soft spot in my heart to reach out to the Innu people because they did so much for Damien.
1: Shortly after Damien's death, the Innu placed a cross near the crash site in Damien's honor. They visited the cross on the anniversary while his family raised the First Nations flag in Fourteau. Frida visited the Innu in their new home after they relocated from Davis Inlet to Natwashish in 2002.
0: All the elders of the community, they came and visit me. They came to see Damien's mom.
1: She also visited the crash site, traveling by snowmobile over the sea ice.
0: I just went out and walked it on the ice by myself. And I just wrote something in the snow. Maybe it was "Love you, Damien."
1: An investigation determined that the crash was caused by pilot error. That lingering controversy is something Damien's family still lives with. But Frida said that for her part, she focuses on healing. After raising the First Nations flag in Fourteau this year, Frida lays flowers on Damien's grave. Mark Nui was chief of the Mushuau Innu First Nation when the accident happened. Whenever he passes through Damien's hometown, he stops by Damien's grave too.
2: I offer tobacco and sometimes a cigarette because aviation in northern isolated communities, that's our lifeline, and we don't give enough thanks to our pilots.
3: Oh, Lord, my God.
1: Damien Hancock loved to fly. And even though he's gone, his memory still soars with those he left behind. Andrea McGuire, CBC News, Fourteau.
4: 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I'm Ithil Musa. You can hear Your World Tonight and other CBC radio programs wherever you are on your favorite podcast app. A massive infrastructure battle is brewing in a remote corner of the Indian Ocean. The Indian government is moving forward with a multi-billion dollar project on Great Nicobar Island, one of the world's busiest shipping bottlenecks. Supporters say the initiative is vital to counter China's growing maritime influence. But as Murali Krishnan reports from New Delhi, it faces resistance from both environmentalists and local residents.
5: At first glance, Great Nicobar hardly looks like the site of a major development project. The island lies more than 1,500 kilometers from the Indian mainland and is home to fewer than 8,000 people, including indigenous Champen and Nicobaris communities. But New Delhi plans a deep-sea transshipment port, an international airport, power infrastructure, and a new township that could dramatically reshape the island. Supporters say it could transform Great Nicobar into a major economic hub. Srikanth Kondapalli is a geopolitical strategist.
6: This is a huge project that has now become a key feature in India's outward stretch in economic development.
5: Location is a major reason why. Great Nicobar sits near the Strait of Malacca, one of the world's busiest shipping lanes and a crucial gateway between the Indian and Pacific Oceans. For India, the island offers an opportunity to expand its maritime reach at a time when China is steadily increasing its own presence across the Indian Ocean. But critics say the development is being planned in one of the most environmentally sensitive parts of the country. The proposed port would be built at Galathea Bay, an area known for its rich biodiversity and nesting beaches for endangered sea turtles. Pankaj Sekhsaria is an author and researcher who has spent years studying the Andaman and Nicobar Islands.
7: It is not just the giant leatherback that nests here. There are three other species of turtles that also come to the beaches of the Galathea Bay.
5: Environmental groups warn large-scale construction could alter forests, coastal ecosystems, and wildlife habitats. The concerns extend beyond the environment. Critics say many residents fear losing land and livelihoods. Opposition leader Rahul Gandhi traveled to Great Nicobar in April to meet tribal representatives, settler families, and former servicemen opposed to the project.
8: Every single person who lives on this island is against this project, has not been asked about this project, does not know what compensation they're going to get for their land.
5: The government says the project is essential for development and national security. But opponents argue the islands are being viewed only through the lens of economic growth and strategic competition. Sheikh Saria again.
7: Unless we rethink and we seriously re-examine this, this is nothing but a recipe for disaster.
5: For now, construction plans are moving ahead. And on Great Nicobar, the contest between development and conservation is only beginning. Murali Krishnan, CBC News, New Delhi.
4: To its many proponents, Bitcoin is a tool for building wealth. To detractors, it's nothing more than a scam. But in Kenya, the cryptocurrency is being touted as a way to help millions of people cut out of the traditional banking system. Freelance reporter Wairimu Gitahi reports.
9: A group of teenage mothers are learning about cryptocurrency. This class is run by Afribit, a company introducing Bitcoin to people in Africa's largest slum, Kibera.
10: Afribit Kibera was started by the need to cater for the unbanked.
9: This is Afribit's co-founder, Ronnie Mdawida.
10: These are people who live on the very fine margins, so they are not able to open and operate traditional bank accounts. They are not able to save in banks. Some of them do not even have documentation.
9: Millions of Kenyans are cut off from the traditional banking system. So people here are turning to Bitcoin to fill that need. Canadian Yogi Gole, co-founder Afribit, says the project is about giving people control.
11: Bitcoin can go into a 100 millionth fraction. It's completely compatible with that kind of population, even in microtransactions. It's all in their own hands, and again, it comes down to personal empowerment.
9: Shop owner Bildad Uma says most of his customers pay with Bitcoin.
12: Okay, unaona kama pesa, tuseme in form of cash.
9: It's cheaper and safer, he says. With cash, you can be robbed, and other money transfer systems can be easily hacked. Using cryptocurrencies like Bitcoin can be seen as taking a gamble. Because transactions are anonymous, they can be used for illicit activities and are vulnerable to fraud. And the value can fluctuate wildly. Since it was introduced in 2009, Bitcoin has crashed several times. Still, many Kenyans, like this vegetable vendor, says she's not concerned about the risk. Yes, it's volatile, she says. But why do people complain when the value goes down and say nothing when the value goes up?
13: Yes, it is very volatile.
9: Economist Edward Kusewa says low-income people are especially vulnerable to Bitcoin's volatility, though he hopes regulation can help.
13: And this volatility is caused because there's lack of regulation. As more and more people start using Bitcoin, then that cushions it from, you know, the extreme volatility that it's experiencing once it becomes accepted as a global currency.
9: And Kenya's government is moving to do just that. But the move is not without controversy. A bill being debated in Parliament would force cryptocurrency exchanges to reveal customer identities and transaction costs. While some see this as a necessary step towards protecting consumers, critics argue it is less about regulation and more about the government finding new ways of taxing citizens, a prospect that remains contested.
14: I mean, say a free beat to the world, a free beat all over.
9: While lawmakers and economists around the world debate about the value of Bitcoin, in Kibera, it's shaping daily life and even inspiring music from within the community itself. Wairimu Gitahi for CBC News, Nairobi.
4: And finally, that quacking you hear is Merlin, Mexico's ambassador for the FIFA World Cup. The domesticated duck can often be seen trailing his owner's beverage cart through the streets of Mexico City in the team's official jersey and custom socks. Merlin has become an internet sensation, even garnering the attention of the country's president.
15: La voy a invitar. Carla se llama, ¿no? A que traiga Merlín aquí a la mañanera.
4: Claudia Sheinbaum says Merlin and his owner have been invited to the presidential palace. She says the feathered phenom represents the culture and soul of Mexicans. We'll leave you now with Un Solo Corazón, One Heart, by Grupo Frontera, the official song of Mexico's national team for the 2026 FIFA World Cup.

0: Now a look at the BC weather from Environment Canada. For the North Coast, Saturday, skies are expected to clear, gusty winds and a high of 19. In the evening, a few clouds and a low of 9. For the Peace Region, a chance of showers with a high of 18, partly cloudy in the evening and a low of 6. For the Central Interior, a chance of showers with a high of 20, similar conditions in the evening, cooling down to 6. For the Boundary and Kootenay Regions, a chance of showers with a high of 25, it's expected to clear overnight, with a low of 10. For the Okanagan and Southern Interior, including Kelowna, a mix of sun and clouds with a high of 26, a chance of showers in the evening with a low of 11. And for Metro Vancouver, Greater Victoria, and the Fraser Valley, sunny with a high of 24 degrees, clear in the evening and cooling down to 12. For more weather information, go to our website, cbc.ca/bc.
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0: of Laugh Out Loud. Just like that, our 2025-26 season is about to come to a close. We kind of mirror an elementary school calendar around here, which, given some of the childlike juvenile fun we have on this show, I guess it kind of makes sense. But we're ending our season with our own version of an end-of-year pizza party. We're shining a spotlight on the grand dame of comedy, Martha Chavez. If you don't know Martha, she's a stand-up comic, actor, and writer who's been making Canadians laugh for over two decades. She has been nominated for Canadian Screen Awards. She was awarded Best Stand-Up Comic by the Canadian Comedy Awards, and she was named one of the 10 most influential Hispanic Canadians. She's a regular on CBC's Because News, The Debaters, and our show. From the stage in Niagara-on-the-Lake this January, here is Martha Chavez.
1: Hello, Niagara-on-the-Lake. How are you doing, Niagara-on-the-Lake? You're doing fine. You know, Niagara-on-the-Lake is like the quaint, demure sister of Niagara Falls. Niagara Falls is the rude one. It's the one that yells. The one that has houses of terror open all nights. You know, Niagara Falls is one of the seven wonders of the world, but somehow somebody thought that it would be pretty to put just all of that plastic in the museums, in the cheesy. But I love to go to Niagara Falls to fight with Americans. I can tell who they are. I can always tell who they are. I have this instinct from Nicaragua. I know how to smell the gringos. There they are. And I go and I tell them, our falls are better than your falls. Your falls are like if God had a little tinkle. Our falls are like if God had a 2x4 Labatt Blue and went to town. Once I did that joke and somebody yelled at me, God won't laugh at that joke. And I said, of course not. God doesn't laugh at anything. When have you read in the Bible? And Jesus multiplieth the wine and everybody LOL. When have you read that? Nobody laughs in the Bible. And if you go to a Catholic church, all of the saints have this excruciating expression on their face, you know? I know that doesn't translate on the radio, but I look like if somebody's pinching my bum or I'm having an orgasm. We don't know, you know? But I do love Niagara Falls. The first time I went, I rented a room by the falls because I live in downtown Toronto and I wanted to fall asleep by listening to the mighty roar of Niagara Falls. And all I was trying to fall asleep and I start listening, welcome to the house of horror. Welcome murders, mayhem, decapitation. And I'm thinking, I should have stayed home in Toronto. Listening to the voices in my head. But you know what I love? I love the Maid of the Mist. Well, I don't like the name. I don't like the name because, you know, when I hear Maid of the Mist, I imagine an ethnic woman with a bottle of Windex. But when I see the Maid of the Mist, and I know there are Americans, there are the Americans, I see the Maid of the Mist coming and I start yelling like a maniac, welcome refugees, welcome! Our Canadian heart is as big and majestic as our side of Niagara Falls. Welcome, refugees! Oh, that gives me so much joy, you know. You have to find things that give you joy. By the way, I'm celebrating that I survived a trip to the United States recently. Hear me out. It's not that I stopped boycotting them. No, it's that my aunt became 90 years old, and I had to go to her birthday party. Those are the things that you do for love. But before going, because I have heard that Canadians are also asked about to give their phones, to show the custom agents your phone, and I'm thinking, oh, my God. Once that they start scrolling, they're going to find out all the evil things I wish for their dear leader. They are going to find out. They're going to read that I wish that he sucks bunch underneath his foot all the time. I wish that he has paper cuts on his fingers and he has to squeeze lemons. And I wish that he stopped doing that thing that is so irritating, you know, inhaling and exhaling. I hate. But that guy doesn't die. He doesn't die. Not even when they shot him in the ear, he didn't die. He grew it back because he's a salamander. Yeah. You know, some people say that we are ruled by snake people. No, salamanders. But I was really worried that they were going to ask me because I have heard from other Canadian friends, you know, Canadians, not Canadians like me, Canadians that were born from their mother loins right in the snow, you know, like I really. I have heard that they actually ask them whether they like the president. And if you say no, you can never go. And they ban you for 5 years. And I was afraid because I was going to my auntie's birthday and I'm thinking, what if he asked me, what if the custom guy asked me if I love the president, if I like him? And he asked, do you like President Trump? And I said, yes. I said, yes, but then immediately he asked me, he told me, you're a Latina, you're Canadian, you're fat, why do you like him? And I realized that the custom guys may have not liked him, and that's why he's asking me that. So I go, well, I like him because my mother dropped me in the head when I was a baby. And then they said, you can come in. But it's crazy. Have you seen the face of all of the people that rule that country? And they all, you know, Trump is married to an immigrant. He hates immigrants. Vance is married to an immigrant. He hates immigrants. Poilievre is married to an immigrant. He hates immigrants. So I'm starting to think that maybe it's not that they hate immigrants. Maybe they hate their stupid wives and they are projecting it to us. You don't know. That's what I think. But we have to find some sort of way to find joy in these troubled times, you know, and I find the joy by fighting with people on the internet. I love that. That gives me so much joy. I wake up, you know, exhausted because I've been checking my phone all night to see if he died. And I'm not even kidding. I have bags under my eyes now. And I didn't used to before these 10 years. I didn't use, but, and I heard that when you start having bags under your eyes, if you rub a preparation H, the bags disappear. Who found that out? How close did you have to be? It must have been a customs officer who found that out. There's no cocaine in there. But somehow I feel rejuvenated. Go tell your friends. But But you do have to find joy, and I find that fighting with the morons on the internet, and you know, like those friends that you have on Facebook that you don't really know. You have these friends that you don't really know, and I was discussing Roe versus Wade with this guy who doesn't even have a picture. He has a picture of a dog, so I'm sure, like, you know, I'm discussing it with him, and then he goes, "Oh well, you're probably pro-choice because you're on your way to have your fifth abortion." And I said, "Honey, I am so flattered that you believe that I can still reproduce. But my eggs are so petrified, I have a T-Rex in my womb. And it's a fossil. And I'm a lesbian. I have never been on that predicament, you know?" But he insisted, "Oh no, it's my freedom of speech. I can tell you whatever." So, you know, since he opened that door, I went to his family photo album on the internet. And I said to him, "Your little daughter looks like an alligator. I hope you have money for braces because that child is ugly." And immediately the guy was advocating for censorship. "Oh, you shouldn't be talking like that." So that's the way you fight them. But you know, like, I feel discombobulated also about this thing about us being the 51 state. I feel horrible about that. Because I'm from Nicaragua, and we always feared an American invasion. I live with that fear. And for years, I was here in Canada, not fearing an American invasion. And now I fear that, and now I cannot join any revolution because I have a bad hip. I can't. It's really terrible. It's really terrible. But you know something, the last time I was in the United States, not in Miami, but in New York City, I went to a protest, because I love to go to protests, you know, it's in my genes. I've been going to protests since I am 3 years old, you know, on the shoulders of my father. And I will cry, and I will cry because of the tear gas. I will cry. But I was in New York City, and I see this protest. This is before they hated Canadians, too. So I see this protest in front of the Trump Towers. This was like 2017 or something. And then when I see the protest, I immediately join the people. United will never be defeated. I'm doing my Zumba. The people, united, will never, because I am under the tyranny of the Fitbit. I have to do my 10,000 steps. And there was a guy with a Make America Great Again hat. And he yells at me, "Go back to your country." But because for me, I lived in Canada more than I lived in Nicaragua. So I think he's sending me back to Canada. So I go, yeah, we will drive in the morning. We will be there in the evening. Yes. And I continue my demonstration. What do we want? Democracy. When do we want it? Meow, because I miss my cat. And then the guy, he doesn't want to let me go. Then the guy yells at me, "Learn to speak English." And that's one of the buttons, you know, like that you can press on an immigrant when they send you to learn to speak English. And I started, I'm so nervous and so mad that I think I'm getting a stroke, you know. I can smell toast burning. And I wanted to hit the guy with my selfie stick, but I knew that I was in the United States and I didn't want to end up in Orange Is the New Black. So I didn't. But I had people waiting for me. I had like a circle of people like waiting. What are you going to say? This guy is insulting you. So I insulted him in all the languages that I speak. And then I think I won the fight. But no, I didn't win the fight. The guy yells at me, "Shut up, fat freak." Oh, that hurt. That hurt. As if Celine Dion herself You know, Celine Dion is the skinniest girl in the world. That hurt, when he yelled that, that hurt as if Celine Dion herself poked me here in the center of my solar plexus with her pointy chin. Cha! But then I recovered. And I said to him, well, you know what? You broke my heart with your commentary. But when I go back to my country, Canada, I'm going to go to the doctor to mend my heart for free! Yeah! Canadians with healthcare will always win the argument. Canadians with healthcare will always win the argument. Canadians, thank you very much on Niagara on the Lake.
0: You're listening to our Spotlight episode on Martha Chavez. You just heard her set from the Icebreakers Festival in Niagara-on-the-Lake. In April, Martha was also invited to be part of the 25th anniversary of the Winnipeg Comedy Festival. She accepted the invite, of course. And so, from the stage in Winnipeg, here is more of Martha Chavez.
1: You know, I love Winnipeg. I have been here every season, the four seasons in one day. But I came to Canada when I was 17 years old, 6 years ago. Six dog years ago. You know, the thing is, there was a revolution in Nicaragua, where I am from, and my mother was obsessed that I was going to join the revolution. You know, she didn't want me to get killed. And she started snooping in my things, and she found my diary, and she found out that I was dabbling in lesbianism. And then she said, why don't you join the revolution? But then my parents decided to send me away, to separate me from the girl about whom I wrote, I have a volcano inside for you. They sent me to the coldest country ever to kill the volcano. But where do they send me? To Montreal. It was full of beautiful gay girls in Montreal. It was like sending a budding pyromaniac to a firecracker factory. I got my first girlfriend in Montreal, the first one, and I wanted to stay, but I had a student visa. But then my parents get exiled from Nicaragua, and I had nowhere to go because I couldn't go back to Nicaragua because of them, and I couldn't stay here. I became stateless. And I applied on my own at 17 years old. I applied for refugee status. I just so wanted to stay here because I wanted to hold hands with a girl and not get beat up by my parents. And eventually, just now, I got my Canadian citizenship card. Yes. I finally passed the test. Because you have to study to become Canadian. And it's not that you can wing it. You know, like that like you can say whatever comes into your head. No. You know, they don't ask you the right things, though. They ask you things like, who was Canada's first prime minister? Who was? John A. MacDonald. What did I say? Tim Horton. That's what I said. But they should ask you better things. You know, they should ask you things that help you to be a Canadian, like, do you know how to dress in layers? That is very, very helpful. Like, if you master the art of dressing in layers, boom, you're automatically a Canadian. And then I moved to Toronto. I know that nobody likes Toronto. I don't know why. Why the rest of Canada don't like Toronto? Because sometimes people believe the strangest things. Like the other day, a new immigrant asked me if it was true that Canadians get attacked by geese on a daily basis. And she asked me, have you ever been attacked by a goose? And I said, only verbally. I was in Ottawa walking around minding my own business. And I start hearing honk, honk, honk. Go back to your country. Honk, honk, honk. Well, it wasn't really a goose. It was one of those truckers from Alberta wearing a Canada Goose jacket. You know? Because things like that have been happening lately. People sending you to your country because of the crazy virus from the U.S., you know, it's coming to Canada. Because a woman waited for me the other day that I finished my show. She waited for me and she told me, but you're not really a Canadian. You're not a Canadian from here. And I said, are you a Canadian from here? And she says, yes, I am. And I said, okay, tell me something in Ojibwe. Or in Anishinaabe, or in Cree, or in any of the languages of Turtle Island. Can you tell me something in those languages? And she'd look at me as if I was crazy. And I won the fight. Yeah. But things like that, like go back to your country, make the immigrants wonder, are we really Canadian? I started wondering, when was the first time that I identified with a Canadian stereotype, let's say. And it was one time that I was waiting for the elevator. The elevator door opened. Inside, there was a guy with multiple tattoos on his face. One fresh tattoo on his neck that said, I murdered my mother this morning. But I went inside the elevator because I didn't want to hurt his feelings. And then when I got off on the 14th floor, because, you know, in Canada, in the buildings in Canada, the 13th floor doesn't exist. You know, you're so polite that you left the floor empty in case the devil wants to crash. So when I get off on the 14th floor, I said to the tattoo guy, sorry, as if he read my mind and knew that I was thinking he was a serial killer. Sorry. And then I thought, I am apologizing.

0: I love the national anthem. I love it. It sounds like a lullaby. But the national anthem of the United States is, and the rockets red glare, bombs exploding in the air. Because, you know, those guys have never met a country that they don't want to liberate. Yeah. And I remember, speaking of which, you know, I remember the moment that I heard that Kumquat Caligula wanted to turn Canada into the 51st state. I remember that feeling of anxiety that I felt, you know? Because, and every Canadian that I know felt the same thing, because we may be very different from each other and from every province and everything, but there is one that unites us all. We are not Americans. In fact, Canadians from all walk of life started booing the American national anthem at the hockey game. They even started burning the American flag. And I thought, this reminds me of home. That's what I thought. But I never burnt an American flag, no. Because my friend Miriam, she burnt her eyebrow. And but I had to protest. So I bought an American flag bikini. And I would wear it after eating beans on my period. And the rockets red glare, bombs exploding from my derriere. The thing is that I hate this thing about the 51st state. And even if I didn't fight in the revolution in Nicaragua, I am ready to fight now for Canada. I am, you know, even if my hip hurts. Even if my hip hurts and I am blind in one eye. I think older women should be in charge of wars. I think so, because we are invisible, so we don't have to wear camouflage. And we are at the time of our life that we are really considering shooting people. Yes. Because we don't have any estrogen. And if there are Americans in the crowd, don't think that Canadians won't fight for our country. Remember the war of 1812, you lost, you lost. Remember the war of 1812, you lost, you lost. As long as there are Canadians who love this country, they will never win. Thank you very much for listening. Thank you, thank you.
1: There she is, the grand dame of Canadian comedy, Martha Chavez. For more of Martha, you can download her comedy albums Chunky Salsa and her latest Latina Interrumpida. Laugh Out Loud is back all summer with some of your favorite episodes of the past. That starts next week. And we're back in September with brand new comedy episodes. Before I sign off, I want to thank sound engineers Doug Doctor, Jonathan Ruida, Brian Harder, and Danielle Duval. And a big thanks to my producer, Lee Pitts. I'm Ali Hassan, wishing you a wonderful summer. I'll see you back here real soon.
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4: Inspired by the studio where Marvin Gaye recorded his legendary hits, to Drake's song of the same name, and the countless artists, cultures, and moments that have shaped it. Marvin's Room proves it all comes down to R&B. Marvin's Room, after the news.
5: From CBC News, the World This Hour, I'm Mike Miles. More than 60 properties have been issued evacuation orders in the area around Lytton, B.C. because of a fast-moving wildfire. 170 others are on evacuation alert. Wildfire Information Officer Shay Stern says the blaze has grown to 600 hectares and the weather is not helping.
6: We have seen some hot and dry conditions in this area, and that has left the fuels highly susceptible to ignition and dried out. So while temperatures might be a few degrees cooler today, there is still that potential for increased fire behavior, especially where we see that direct sunlight or where that wind is prominent in the wind and slopes aligns.
5: Stearns says the BC Wildfire Service has moved a lot of resources into the area to try and contain it.
6: We have a total of 130 firefighters assigned through BC Wildfire Service to this incident, and then we have the local Lytton Fire and Rescue Department.
5: Lytton, BC was nearly wiped out by a deadly fire almost 5 years ago. Tensions between Iran and the U.S. over the Strait of Hormuz are threatening to derail an interim deal to end the fighting. Iran says it has again closed the strait because Israel is still launching attacks on Lebanon, while the U.S. says the Strait of Hormuz remains open. Philip Lee Shenock has more.
7: Israeli military strikes hit southern Lebanon Saturday, hours after a ceasefire deal between the two sides went into effect. Israel says Hezbollah violated the deal by firing at its troops. Iran says ending the war on all fronts, including Lebanon, is the core pillar of its agreement with the U.S. In response, it's warning vessels not to approach the Strait of Hormuz, which is crucial for the flow of oil and gas from the region. Iran's foreign ministry spokesperson Ismail Bakai says while its negotiators are heading to Switzerland for talks with the U.S., he's not optimistic. The other side must fulfill its obligations, he said, or the memorandum of understanding will be jeopardized. But the U.S. military says that Iran doesn't control the Strait of Hormuz, and commercial shipping traffic is moving through the strategic choke point. Philip Lee Shenock, CBC News, Toronto.
5: U.S. President Donald Trump says arrests have been made in what he's calling vandalism at the Lincoln Memorial Reflecting Pool. Trump commissioned a repainting of the pool ahead of the country's 250th birthday. Since then, paint has been peeling and algae has been growing in the water. The president says the pool will be drained and repairs made as quickly as possible. July 1st means the CUSMA Free Trade Agreement comes up for renegotiation. Rallies have been held this weekend in Canada, the U.S., and Mexico. Those gathering in Montreal want to renegotiate a trade deal that hears citizens' concerns. They want greater respect for workers' rights and the environment. Alexander Silberman reports.
8: In a downtown Montreal square, two dozen protesters sang and held signs, calling for Canada to stand up to Trump and negotiate a new free trade deal that respects workers and the environment. The protest was one of several coordinated rallies Saturday in Canada, the U.S., and Mexico City. Canada is now set to meet with Mexican and American officials on July 1st. Both Canada and Mexico have said they want the deal extended. But U.S. President Donald Trump has signaled he does not want to continue the current trade pact. John Ibbotson is a writer and journalist based in Ottawa. He says Trump's rhetoric appears to be a tactic to put pressure on Canada, but he does not intend to end free trade.
9: That would be horrible for business. Businesses would howl.
8: Alexander Silberman, CBC News, Montreal.
5: Claude Guillemot, co-founder of French video game maker Ubisoft, has died in a plane crash. Local media report he was on a Cessna with one other person when it went down near a resort town on the French Atlantic coast. Guillemot started Ubisoft with his brothers in 1986. The company would go on to release titles that pioneered the open-world video game genre and has opened studios all over the world, including Montreal and Toronto. Guillemot was 69 years old. That is The World This Hour. For CBC News, I'm Mike Miles.
10: Now a look at the BC weather from Environment Canada. For the North Coast, Saturday, skies are expected to clear, a high of 19. For the Peace Region, a chance of showers and a high of 18. For the Central Interior, a chance of showers with a high of 20. For the Boundary and Kootenai Regions, a chance of showers with a high of 25. For the Okanagan and Southern Interior, a mix of sun and clouds with a high of 26. And for Metro Vancouver and Greater Victoria, sunny with highs of 24 degrees.
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0: Season game is live on CBC Gem with featured games on CBC Television. 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
2: Welcome to Marvin's Room, where it all comes down to R&B. I'm your host, Gemini. This hour, we've got music from Jesse Reyes, Red Lotus, Layla Hathaway, and Crepton Conan, plus a British ode to American bros that almost didn't make the cut. We're starting the show with a cover from Jamaican ska, rocksteady, and reggae singer Delroy Wilson. Hello. Often regarded as Jamaica's first child star, Wilson began his recording career at just 13 in 1962 by releasing the single Emmy Lou while still attending Boys Town Primary School. Following ska's transition to rocksteady in the late 60s, Delroy released one of the first rocksteady records, the classic Dancing Mood.
3: I'm in a dancing mood. I'm in a dancing mood.
2: He had several big songs, including Better Must Come and Cool Operator, which became his nickname. He also enjoyed crossover success with his cover of the Wailers' I'm Still Waiting. And in 1982, he recorded this reggae rockers version of Marvin Gaye's Inner City Blues. Here's Delroy Wilson.

That was Jamaican singer Delroy Wilson with his take on Marvin Gaye's Inner City Blues. I'm Gemini, and you're listening to Marvin's Room on CBC Music and Sirius XM. Stay where you are. I have a beautiful song from Peebo Bryson coming up later this hour, and you don't want to miss it. We kicked off the show with music from ska and rocksteady pioneer Delroy Wilson. Now we're going to play you Delroy's son. Let's talk about Crepton Coleman, a wildly popular British hip-hop duo from southwest London. They gained massive underground traction in the early 2010s with mixtapes like Red Rum and Tsunami. And in 2013, their Young Kings mixtape broke the record for the highest charting UK album by an unsigned act. She's the freak of the week. You got your body speaking to me. One year later, they dropped their debut studio album, The Long Way Home, which featured their biggest hit to date, Freak of the Week, featuring American R&B singer Jeremih. Crepton Coleman are musicians, entrepreneurs, philanthropists, and media stars, and both are deeply devoted to their families. In 2022, inspired by his infant daughter's struggle with eczema, Krept launched the award-winning skincare brand Nala's Baby. And in 2024, Conan traveled to Jamaica to visit the grave of his father, Delroy Wilson. He also paid musical tribute to his dad with a track that reflects on his father's legacy, the emotional toll of losing him when he was only five, and his personal journey in the music industry. There's no sunshine when she's gone. Fittingly, the song samples the track Sunshine by his legendary father. Technically Crepton Conan, this is Conan with Delroy's son.

You drank yourself to death cause all you wanted was your flowers and I've never said it. But it's why it bothers me when I don't get the credit. How could they ever understand? How could they ever get? Knowing that it killed you, how could I ever let? Stuck with this feeling that I can't explain. I guess they only say they love you when you pass away. But legends never die cause the music lives to play forever. They finally gave you your flowers.

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How can it not affect me, dad? I still find it hard to open up, cause I ain't over stuff. And mum told me you performed in Brixton. I performed in Brixton. Now when

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When you start popping, the hellos are different. Had to learn the hard way, it is where it is. What they take from you is always more than they give. Streets turn my heart cold, in the street turn my heart colder. I'd probably do it all the same if I could start over. Cause you never understand until you're living in it. Singing was your gift and I'm your spitting image. Mum turned 60 and she's still doing music. Money's never been the reason for her. They put her songs on streaming for her. I swear if they only knew all the things we went through, I never made life easy for her. Back when the restaurant was taking off, I put your face on a wall in case they forgot. I put your face on my neck in case they forgot. You weren't alive, but mommy done an amazing job. I spoiled her for all the time she couldn't spoil me. No will, we had to handle the lawyer fees. 26 years back and forth over royalties. When money's involved, people lose all their loyalties. And I don't know if therapy will bear me inside. Cause keeping things bottled is a specialty of mine. All I know is that your grandkids will never be deprived. When I turn this mic on and keep the legacy alive, you know?

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1: Alright,
0: so for any of your fans, then can I catch you playing live anywhere?
1: Yeah, we're performing at the La Plaza. Coming this summer.
0: Yeah. Alright,
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0: That was Canadian R&B and pop singer Shally alongside Jamaican reggae singer Natel collaborating on Time For You. I'm Gemini and you're in Marvin's Room. 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From her new album, A Little Vengeance, this is Canadian R&B baddie Jessie Reyez alongside American songstress Money Long with a rejection of toxic relationships called Ain't You Tired.
1: You know, I can't speak for all girls, but we just be mad that you didn't leave us alone. You can't with me. Leave me alone. If I'm not the one, ghost me.

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1: Yo, how far does the 407 go, bro?

from his 2026 Gemini Moon EP. That was Yoko Gold with Donna's 407. I'm Gemini, and you're listening to Marvin's Room on CBC Music and Sirius XM. Inspired by fellow British singers like Amy Winehouse, Joy Crooks, and Mahalia, Southeast London singer and songwriter Courtney Courtney has a sound that sits comfortably between vulnerability and vibes. She's the daughter of late author and ex-gangster Dave Courtney, and this musical bad gal is driven by a desire to create songs people can move to while genuinely connecting with the lyrics. I just love the vibe and the energy of this one. It's giving classic drum and bass with gorgeous vocals, and I'm here for all of it. Check out Courtney Courtney and Prevail with Jealous.

That was young British newcomer Courtney Courtney alongside Prevail with Jealous. I'm Gemini, and you're listening to Marvin's Room on CBC Radio and Sirius XM. Our next artist is an up-and-coming rapper and musician from the Bay Area who mixes soul music with vulnerability and insight. Known as Red Lotus, he chose the name as a tribute to his family's heritage and the lotus flower's symbolic meaning. The name represents resilience and the lotus's journey to bloom beautifully, despite growing in dark, muddy environments. This song, released last year, is a conversational ballad about love and romance that mixes spoken word and heartfelt vocals with pickup lines about gardening. And I'll be honest, there is a brand new remix with Guapale that I love, and I need you to check out the video where Lotus is an actual lotus. But I really wanted to play you the original. This is Red Lotus. Hello, Doug.

as we continue to celebrate National Indigenous History Month with music from talented artists of Indigenous descent, that was rapper, singer, and producer Wolf Castle of the Papineau First Nation in New Brunswick, teaming up with Jamaican-Canadian Halifax singer and songwriter Jamila on a collaborative new track called Water. I'm Gemini, and this is Marvin's Room. If there's any other Canadian R&B you want to hear, just send us an email. Our address is marvinsroom@cbc.ca. And now to a neo-soul collaboration between Los Angeles R&B trio Moonchild and Grammy-winning vocalist Layla Hathaway, encouraging us to take a breath and just tell him.

0: raised on Makossa, French pop, and Congolese suku, converted at the Stax Museum. That was Cameroonian-Canadian soul singer Clahel, featuring Montreal's Afro-bop queen, Aza, with What I Like About You. It all comes down to R&B here in Marvin's Room on CBC Music and Sirius XM. I'm your host, Gemini. At this year's Juno Awards, Canadian rapper and singer Toby picked up Rap Single of the Year, along with Julie Black and Socrates for Who's Driving You, a track that interpolates Sox and Julie's classic, Rallying.
1: 30 years ago, Choclair put me on a track called What It Takes. 30 years later, I'm standing here because Toby decided not to just take the song and run forward, but to pass the baton back to the legacy artists.
2: It's been a long time coming. To bring me to slight tears, I came to Hamilton when I was 17, nominated in 1995 for my first single called Still Caught Up, and I lost to Ghetto Concept, which was awesome. And then I came back to Hamilton in 2015, and I lost to Rich Kid, which was awesome. And tonight I gotta thank the universe, my parents, my wife, Atlanta, my son, Dakota, for letting us come rock with y'all, and thank you for stopping the music and letting us talk.
0: Julie has said the original was written out of heartbreak, after her boyfriend in Buffalo cheated on her and was trying to rally back and re-spark the relationship. This song was her refusal, and almost 30 years later, the catalyst for another career win for her, and insanely, Socrates' first Juno win. This is Rallying.

0: with their 1999 Canadian hip-hop and R&B classic. That was Julie Black and Socrates with Rallying. You're listening to Marvin's Room on CBC Music and Sirius XM. I'm Gemini. Earlier this month, legendary American R&B crooner Peabo Bryson passed away at the age of 75 after suffering a stroke. He was born in Greenville, South Carolina, as Robert Peabo Bryson. But at age 14, while singing backup for Al Freeman and the Upsetters, Freeman's difficulty in pronouncing Bryson's French West Indian name, Peabo, led Bryson to perform as Peabo. Throughout his storied career, Peabo Bryson distinguished himself as both a powerhouse R&B vocalist and a consummate collaborator, whose duets became the stuff of legend, with his most prolific partner being the queen herself, Roberta Flack. While Peabo had already established himself as one of R&B's premier balladeers, it was iconic Disney duets like Beauty and the Beast with Celine Dion, and most famously, A Whole New World with Regina Bell, that introduced him to a global audience. That song, by the way, made history by becoming the first song from an animated film to reach number one on the Billboard Hot 100. The two-time Grammy winner and eight-time nominee also had a string of solo hits outside of his many amazing duets, like Can You Stop the Rain and his first top 10 single from 1984, If Ever You're in My Arms Again. Here's Peabo Bryson.
1: It all came so easy, all the love.

from his 10th studio album, Straight From The Heart, that was the incomparable Peebo Bryson with If Ever You're In My Arms Again. As we remember his extraordinary career, we salute a Quiet Storm king, master vocalist, and one of R&B's true legends. And that's it for this one. Thanks for hanging out with me and taking this journey through the world of R&B and beyond, right here in Marvin's Room on CBC Music. If you want to hear more Marvin's Room, you can head to the CBC Listen app and listen to past episodes on demand. My name is Gemini, and I can't wait to chill with you again in Marvin's Room.

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1: Feel that? 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And it's back on CBC Gem, with six fierce clubs battling all season long for glory. From coast to coast, Canada's first professional women's soccer league is bringing the heat. 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
2: It's time to shine, as Saturday Night Jazz ushers in summer this weekend with sunny tunes from Alexis Borrow, Big Tones, Robert Glasper, and a heatwave set to music from Peggy Lee and Holly Cole on Saturday Night Jazz with host Lila Bialy after the news.
3: From CBC News, The World This Hour, I'm Mike Miles. A wildfire is threatening Lytton, B.C., nearly 5 years after the community almost completely burned down. Dozens of residents have again had to flee. More are being warned to get ready to leave, and crews are racing to contain the flames. Tanya Fletcher has the story.
4: The Saw Creek wildfire sparked up late Friday and has quickly grown to 6 square kilometers. It's burning just outside of Lytton. Residents of more than 60 properties in and around the village have been ordered to leave. Some 170 others are standing by on alert. Evacuees are being directed to an emergency center in Kamloops. Shay Stearns is with the BC Wildfire Service.
5: We have seen some hot and dry conditions in this area, and that has left the fuels highly susceptible to ignition and dried out.
4: She says the weather will continue to drive fire activity, including the wind.
5: While temperatures might be a few degrees cooler, there is still that potential for increased fire behavior, especially where we see that direct sunlight or where that wind is prominent and the wind and slopes align.
4: A roughly 100-kilometer stretch of Highway 1 remains closed between Boston Bar and Ashcroft. Tanya Fletcher, CBC News, Vancouver.
3: Funerals were held Saturday in Elmira, Ontario, for five children from the same family killed in a vehicle crash last week. The siblings, ranging in age from 4 to 12, were killed when the van they were in collided with an SUV in nearby Mapleton Township. That driver has since died. The children's mother remains in hospital, and their father and 15-month-old brother are recovering. Police are still investigating. In Winnipeg, a 26-year-old man was shot and killed by police after reports of a domestic violence dispute in the presence of women and children. Video from a body-worn camera will be part of the investigation. Tandeep Sidhu is an assistant professor at the University of Manitoba who studies police use of force. He says the body-worn video from one of the officers can be helpful, but he doesn't think it should be made public.
6: I think there's always a risk that particular cohorts in the public, especially in the online space, will use this as a way to further criminalize Indigenous people, or they will use this as a means to entertain themselves.
3: Winnipeg police launched a body camera pilot project back on June 10th. 40 officers are wearing these cameras for 6 months to evaluate how it affects public safety. Unwed mothers across the Maritimes are calling on Ottawa to issue an apology. During the post-war years, some of these women were sent to church-run maternity homes where they felt pressure to surrender their babies for adoption. Marie Krause says she was just 15 when her parents sent her to a church in New Brunswick.
7: We had sessions every day where we were constantly told that, you know, we were bad girls because we, A, had sex without marriage, and B, that we got caught. We were preached at a lot.
3: Some Canadian church groups have already apologized for their involvement in forced adoptions, and the Church of England issued an apology to unwed mothers in the UK. Countries across Europe are battling extremely high temperatures, and in France, 35 regions are under red heatwave alerts, rather. The country reached around 33 degrees Saturday and is expecting to hit between 39 and 41 Sunday. The heat wave has prompted an alcohol ban at outdoor music festivals and other public events held in regions under weather alerts. But some visitors are still trying to enjoy their stay.
8: Well, we planned out lots of sightseeing and, you know, being out all day, but it's getting so hot, and looking at the rest of the week, it's going up to 39, 40 degrees. But, you know, the atmosphere in Paris is really good. I think we're all sweating together, all here to have a good time.
3: Matt Batten is from Wales and is on a group trip to Paris with his church. Germany and Spain are also under heat alerts. Scottish police have arrested one suspect after a series of alleged attacks on Muslims in Edinburgh. At least five people were injured in the incident, including several near a mosque at the time. Police say the attacker wielded a large weapon. Counterterrorism police have joined the investigation. That is The World This Hour. For CBC News, I'm Mike Miles.
9: Now a look at the BC weather from Environment Canada. For the North Coast, Saturday, skies are expected to clear, gusty winds and a high of 19. In the evening, a few clouds and a low of 9. For the Peace Region, a chance of showers with a high of 18, partly cloudy in the evening and a low of 6. For the Central Interior, a chance of showers with a high of 20, similar conditions in the evening, cooling down to 6. For the Boundary and Kootenay Regions, a chance of showers with a high of 25, it's expected to clear overnight, with a low of 10. For the Okanagan and Southern Interior, including Kelowna, a mix of sun and clouds with a high of 26, a chance of showers in the evening with a low of 11. And for Metro Vancouver, Greater Victoria, and the Fraser Valley, sunny with a high of 24 degrees, clear in the evening and cooling down to 12. For more weather information, go to our website, cbc.ca/bc.
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11: Hello, it's time to shine on SNJ as we usher in summer with sunshiny tunes from Alexi Barreau featuring Joanna Majoko, Big Tones, and Robert Glasper. Experience a heat wave set to music from Ariane Racicot and Edith Schnur, plus a track to make you sweat from Holly Cole. But first, Sarah Elizabeth Charles is here to shine on.

That was Sarah Elizabeth Charles reminding you to shine on. And we're going to keep shining with more tunes. One in a moment from Big Tones. But first, Robert Glasper is here to shine.

I'm Isla Viali here with Shiny Music for your Saturday night on CBC. I got to see the Jamaican-Canadian artist Jamila perform at the Juno Awards Gala Dinner a few years back. I also bumped into the proud Nova Scotian in the elevator ride at that year's nominations event. On stage and off, Jamila is an artist who radiates power and energy. And you get to drink in all those vibes on this fresh track from fellow East Coaster, the Indigenous rapper, vocalist, and producer Wolf Castle. Here they are, To Flow Like Water.

Sunlight Sunshine there, featuring the ever warm vocals of Joanna Majoko. That was Alexi Varo. When Alexi Varo was asked about the title for his 2026 Juno nominated album Afrocando, he said it had little to do with Africa. Alexi explains that one of the rhythms he uses is called pilon, made famous by Peyo El Afrocan. Peyo El Afrocan is a Cuban percussionist who developed this particular rhythm, the one you're about to hear. So this track and the album title are a tribute by Alexi to Peyo. Alexi Varo y la Big Band perform Afrocando.

executed with laser beam precision there. That was Hilario Duran and his Juno-winning Latin jazz big band with Wild Blues. As regions across Canada transition from spring to summer, temperatures spike up and down. But once we hit late June or early summer, they tend to stay a little higher, a little hotter. In a moment, you'll hear a tune by the pianist and composer Ariane Racicot called Canicule, French for heat waves. But first, let's get hot with saxophonist Edith Schnur and her heat wave.

Music that is kind of onomatopoeic. Can you say that? It sounds like its title. That was Canicule en français. In English, Heat Waves by Ariane Racicot. I'm Lila Bialy, and you're listening to Saturday Night Jazz. More than two decades ago, one of our country's most celebrated jazz artists put out an album that turns up the heat and then cools off again. Holly Cole's Shade takes you from a heat wave straight into something cool. And then, on this Juno Award-winning record's third track, we're back into the red as Holly gets too darn hot.

0: You're listening to CBC Radio 1, 98.7 FM in Nelson. Traditional songs, acoustic sounds, hip-hop, R&B, the dance floor-filling beats of electric powwow, and everything in between. Explore the diverse sounds of contemporary indigenous music from across Turtle Island and around the world. On Reclaimed, right after the news.
1: From CBC News, The World This Hour, I'm Mike Miles. A fast-moving wildfire has over 60 properties under evacuation orders in the Layton, BC area, with 170 other properties on evacuation alerts. The Saw Creek fire comes almost 5 years after a deadly blaze devastated the area. Jennifer Norwell has more.
2: When we came through, there was a billowing smoke.
3: Jill Wallstrom was traveling through Layton when she caught sight of a fire.
2: It looked like it had just started, though, and there was one structure I could see on fire. It looked like a shed, possibly, and then there was lots of burning bushes, and it was weird. It's like it had jumped from place to place.
3: The Thompson-Nicola Regional District issued two evacuation orders and two alerts. Tricia Thorpe is the area director for the TNRD.
4: My understanding is that the evacuation is the properties above the highway. Those are the properties that were not damaged in the 2021 wildfire. So they were evacuated last night.
3: People on alert are being asked to gather documents and valuables and be able to leave at a moment's notice. BC Wildfire says the fire has grown to 6 square kilometers since it started yesterday. It is believed to be human caused. Jennifer Norwell, CBC News, Kamloops.
1: Funeral services were held Saturday in a rural Ontario community for 5 children from the same family killed in a collision more than a week ago. As Jennifer Yoon explains, the memorial services came as authorities confirmed the number of people killed in the crash has risen to 6.
5: Buses and cars streamed into a church parking lot nestled in the heart of the Mennonite community in rural Ontario. People gathered to grieve, with the family reckoning with unimaginable loss. An open casket funeral for 5 children, all members of the Dirksen family. The children were in a large passenger van with their parents, their baby brother, and an elderly couple last Friday when their van collided with an SUV on a country road intersection in Mapleton, Ontario. Their mother remains in a hospital, says a family friend who was at the funeral. Police announced today a 6th person died after the crash. The driver and lone occupant of the SUV, a 42-year-old man from Brampton, Ontario, who died of his injuries this past Friday. Jennifer Yoon, CBC News, Toronto.
1: Ukraine's president is using a new, tougher tone with the leader of Belarus, a staunch ally of Russia. Volodymyr Zelensky is giving Belarus a week to remove equipment he claims helps Russia attack his country, or Ukraine will remove it. Dominic Valaitis has more.
6: Zelensky's ultimatum was directed at Belarus's president Alexander Lukashenko. This was a clear threat with a deadline to remove relay equipment from Belarusian territory, which he claims helps Russia target Ukrainian civilians and soldiers. Let him remove this equipment. Let him turn off this equipment, he says. I think a week should be enough for him to do this. If he doesn't do it, we will. Zelensky hasn't elaborated on how Ukraine might remove this equipment, and it's not the first time Kyiv has denounced Russia's use of Belarusian territory to launch attacks against Ukraine. What is different, analysts say, is the hardline tone the Ukrainian leader is now levelling against Russia's biggest ally in the region. Dominic Valaitis for CBC News, Riga, Latvia.
1: U.S. Vice President J.D. Vance is heading to Switzerland for peace talks with Iran.
7: Looking forward to starting the technical talks with the Iranians, the Pakistanis, and the Qataris.
1: Speaking before boarding the plane, Vance says Pakistani and Qatari mediators will be there and that the Iranian delegation, the Iranian delegation has already arrived. He also downplayed violence in Lebanon, claiming things are getting better. Earlier Saturday, Iran announced it was closing the Strait of Hormuz in response to Israeli strikes against Hezbollah in Lebanon. The U.S. is denying that, saying the waterway remains open to commercial ships. That is The World This Hour. For CBC News, I'm Mike Miles.
8: Thank you. 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I'm Michelle Elliott, host of BC Today. 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
17: Tansen and Totemek, I'm Jared Martineau, this is Reclaimed, and today we're continuing our celebration of National Indigenous History Month. And we're doing it with a very special guest DJ mix from Mohawk musician and producer Shub. He's put together a hype set of bangers from across Turtle Island and turned them into his very own powwow step party. Coming up, you'll hear tracks from Natasha Fisher, Sean Beaver, Classic Roots, and many more. So turn it up and let's get into the sounds. Here's Shub with a banging tune from Handsome Tiger and the Snotty Nose Rez Kids.

You're rocking to the sounds and cuts of Six Nations' very own Shub with his powwow step party mix. I'm Jared Martineau. This is Reclaimed on CBC, and I hope you're enjoying the vibes. What you're hearing right now is a fire collab straight from Northern BC. Earthchild and Symbiaz Wilson with Up.

Sago, I'm Shub, Mohawk, Turtle Clan of Six Nations, and you're listening to my mix celebrating National Indigenous History Month on Reclaiming.

You're deep into a continuous DJ mix from the godfather of powwow step himself, the one and only Shub. He reps the Turtle Clan from the Six Nations of the Grand River in Ontario, and he's one of the most well-known DJs and producers in Indian country. You might know him as one of the founding members of the legendary indigenous DJ and producer crew, A Tribe Called Red, going right back to the beginning, before their days as the Hallucination. Since then, Shub's made a big lane for himself as a solo artist, producer, and DJ, but as you can hear in this session, he still reps his turntablist and scratching chops as a DMC Canada champion. And if you haven't had the chance to see him play live yet, look out for him coming through at a summer festival near you. This is Reclaimed on CBC. I'm Jared Marno, and I hope you're loving the beats today. Let's get back into more from Shub and a tribute to our dearly beloved Inuk sister, Kelly Fraser. This is

to West Coast Bounce. You're hearing Sakani featuring Chasse Scans and Efrain YB. And you're deep into a very special DJ mix from Shub right here on Reclaimed. I'm Jared Martineau, and you can listen live from anywhere in the world. Just head to the CBC Listen app and click the local tab. Let's get back into Shub's set. Here's an uplifting tune from Ace and Abby. This one's called War Cry.

0: Zago, I'm Shub, Mohawk, Turtle Clan of Six Nations, and you're listening to my mix celebrating National Indigenous History Month on Reclaimed.
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with the sounds of a continuous powwow step party mix right here on Reclaimed, courtesy of Mohawk DJ and producer Shub. The energy here is undeniable. Let's get into something now from Sebastian Gaskin. This one's called Shadows.

0: A big tune from J-Roe, that was Gone Too. And it closes out the epic powwow step party mix that you've been hearing today from Shub. A big thanks, Hi Hi and Yawon, to Shub for continuing our celebration of National Indigenous History Month with such a fire mashup of music. Stay tapped in with Shub and check out more of what he's got going on. Just head to djshub.ca. This is Reclaimed. I'm Jared Marno, and I hope you've enjoyed the guest DJ mix today. Drop me a line to let me know. Reclaimed at cbc.ca is our email. 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Our show is produced by Travis Pereira, Spiros Georgiou, Lauren Hancock, Judith Lynch, and me. And join me again next week to keep celebrating National Indigenous History Month. I'll see you then. Hi, hi, McGwich and Mossy Joe for listening.
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4: 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After the news.
5: From CBC News, The World This Hour, I'm Mike Miles. A wildfire is threatening Lytton, BC, nearly 5 years after the community completely burned down. Dozens of residents have again had to flee. More are being warned to get ready to leave, and crews are racing to contain the flames. Tanya Fletcher has the story.
6: The Saw Creek wildfire sparked up late Friday and has quickly grown to 6 square kilometers. It's burning just outside of Lytton. Residents of more than 60 properties in and around the village have been ordered to leave. Some 170 others are standing by on alert. Evacuees are being directed to an emergency center in Kamloops. Shay Stearns is with the BC Wildfire Service.
7: We have seen some hot and dry conditions in this area, and that has left the fuels highly susceptible to ignition and dried out.
6: She says the weather will continue to drive fire activity, including the wind.
7: While temperatures might be a few degrees cooler, there is still that potential for increased fire behavior, especially where we see that direct sunlight or where that wind is prominent and the wind and slopes align.
6: A roughly 100-kilometer stretch of Highway 1 remains closed between Boston Bar and Ashcroft. Tanya Fletcher, CBC News, Vancouver.
5: Tensions between Iran and the U.S. over the Strait of Hormuz are threatening to derail the interim deal to end the fighting. Iran says it has again closed the strait because Israel is still launching attacks on Lebanon, while the U.S. says the Strait of Hormuz remains open. Philip Lee Shannock has more.
8: Israeli military strikes hit southern Lebanon Saturday, hours after a ceasefire deal between the two sides went into effect. Israel says Hezbollah violated the deal by firing at its troops. Iran says ending the war on all fronts, including Lebanon, is the core pillar of its agreement with the U.S. In response, it's warning vessels not to approach the Strait of Hormuz, which is crucial for the flow of oil and gas from the region. Iran's foreign ministry spokesperson, Ismail Bakai, he says while its negotiators are heading to Switzerland for talks with the U.S., he's not optimistic. The other side must fulfill its obligations, he said, or the memorandum of understanding will be jeopardized. But the U.S. military says that Iran doesn't control the Strait of Hormuz, and commercial shipping traffic is moving through the strategic choke point. Philip Lishanok, CBC News, Toronto.
5: U.S. President Donald Trump says arrests have been made in what he's calling vandalism at the Lincoln Memorial Reflecting Pool. Trump commissioned a repainting of the pool ahead of the country's 250th birthday. Since then, paint has been peeling and algae has been growing in the water. The president says the pool will be drained and repairs made as quickly as possible. July 1st means the CUSMA Free Trade Agreement comes up for renegotiation. Rallies have been held this weekend in Canada, the U.S., and Mexico. Those gathering in Montreal want to renegotiate a trade deal that hears citizen concerns, and they want greater respect for workers' rights and the environment. Alexander Silberman reports.
9: In a downtown Montreal square, two dozen protesters sang and held signs, calling for Canada to stand up to Trump and negotiate a new free trade deal that respects workers and the environment. The protest was one of several coordinated rallies Saturday in Canada, the U.S., and Mexico City. Canada is now set to meet with Mexican and American officials on July 1st. Both Canada and Mexico have said they want the deal extended. But U.S. President Donald Trump has signaled he does not want to continue the current trade pact. John Ibbotson is a writer and journalist based in Ottawa. He says Trump's rhetoric appears to be a tactic to put pressure on Canada, but he does not intend to end free trade.
10: That would be horrible for business. Businesses would howl.
9: Alexander Silberman, CBC News, Montreal.
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11: Now a look at the BC weather from Environment Canada. For the North Coast, Saturday, skies are expected to clear, a high of 19. For the Peace Region, a chance of showers and a high of 18. For the Central Interior, a chance of showers with a high of 20. For the Boundary and Kootenay Regions, a chance of showers with a high of 25. For the Okanagan and Southern Interior, a mix of sun and clouds with a high of 26. And for Metro Vancouver and Greater Victoria, sunny with highs of 24 degrees.
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13: Salut et bienvenue à C'est Formidable. Je m'appelle Florence K et je suis très heureuse d'être en votre compagnie pour la prochaine heure. This is your Francophone Hour of the Week on CBC Music and CBC Radio, where you'll hear the best in French music from Quebec and beyond. Today, I have a folksy summer playlist perfect for a road trip. There's a bit of reggae, songs with titles like C'était l'été or It Was Summer, and Courir, or to run. Let's kick things off with C'est chaud or It's hot by Mitsou featuring Ya Cetidon.

a good old retro track from just a few weeks ago. That was Mitsu with a remake of her very own 1994 hit, C'est Chaud, or It's Hot, this time with a little help from Yas Cetidon. It's Mitsu's official musical comeback after a 27-year break. As a platinum recording artist, she was devastated when her last album came out and it sold less than 1,000 copies. That pushed her to step away from music. But the years that followed were anything but quiet. She became a major television personality, a radio host, and a successful producer of commercial jingles. And now she's back and is super thrilled to return to music. So are we. This is C'est Formidable on CBC Music and CBC Radio. I'm Florence K. Coming up, we'll run halfway to James Bay for a song by Marjolaine Maurras. But right now, tell me from the top of your head, what's your favorite song, like number one? Okay, I know that's a hard question, but if you had to come up with a top five, what are the first songs that come to mind? I'll give you mine, all in French, of course. Number five, Toutes les femmes savent danser, or All Women Know How to Dance by Loud. Next, 1990, or 1990 by Jean Leloup. Tassez-vous de là, or Make Way by Les Colocs. Then, alors on vit chaque jour comme le dernier, parce qu'on vient de loin. Parce qu'on vient de loin, or Because We Come From Afar by Corneille. And number one, je te jetterai des sorts pour que tu m'aimes encore. Pour que tu m'aimes encore, or So That You Love Me Again by the one and only Céline Dion. But for Rhymes and Emmanuel Querrey, their favorite song is one they wrote together. Here they are with Ma Chanson Préférée, or My Favorite Song.

C'est qui, c'est toi. If you were looking for a song to pump up your cardio, I guess that was it. That was Courir, or To Run, by Marjolaine Maurras. It's all about the whirlwind pace of modern life. Marjolaine Maurras comes from Nord du Québec, or more specifically, the town of Chappé, located roughly halfway between Montreal and James Bay. She says the vast natural landscapes of her hometown have deeply influenced her music. Vous écoutez C'est Formidable sur CBC Music et CBC Radio. Je m'appelle Florence K. Coming up, a song about starting over. But first, Webster is an author and speaker who specializes in the history of Black communities in Quebec. But he's also an accomplished rapper who just released his 10th album. To him, rap classics are smart and thought-provoking. He points to artists like Tupac and Wu-Tang Clan, whose lyrics reference thinkers such as Machiavelli and Socrates. Webster also gives talks in schools. He encourages teachers to use rap because it's a musical style that resonates strongly with young people and helps to develop writing skills and critical thinking. Here he is now with Fossil, or Fossils, featuring Quebec City Anglophone rapper Joseph.

that was Recommencer, or Starting Over, by Romy. The song's about the idea of choosing the same person, even if you had to do it all over again. Vous écoutez C'est Formidable sur CBC Music et CBC Radio avec moi, Florence K. Coming up, Laisse aller la vie, or Let life take its course. But first, let's take a summer drive and head north of Montreal. You'll find yourself in the beautiful region of the Laurentians, or Les Laurentides. You may have heard of Mont Tremblant. Well, it's there. But beyond the famous ski destination, the region is also filled with small towns and villages, cottages, forests and lakes, around 10,000 of them, in fact. One of those charming little towns is Morin Heights. It's a fully bilingual village that almost feels like a small Swiss town, with wooden chalets and cozy restaurants. That's where Yann Kelly settled 17 years ago. He left Montreal for a simpler life, where he could raise his four children and build his recording studio in the forest. Since then, he's balanced his solo career with work as a producer and sound engineer for many other artists. His music is all about that natural setting, with rootsy folk guitar, understated vocals, and a warm, intimate sound. Here is Yann Kelly now with Les mots que tu chantes, or The Words That You

That was Les Sœurs Boulay with Laisse aller la vie, or Let Life Take Its Course. It's a gentle and wise reminder that sometimes there's nothing more we can do than let time slowly settle the things that aren't going well. Vous écoutez C'est Formidable on CBC Music and CBC Radio avec moi, Florence K. Ima recently shared a story that will resonate with a lot of people. Well, it resonates with me anyway. While going through old photo boxes from her 25 years in the public eye, she stopped and looked at younger versions of herself and thought, wow, I had such a beautiful body. And yet, at the time, she says she never truly saw it that way. She's now 47 and the single mother of an 8-year-old boy. She says becoming a parent changed not only her body, but also the way she looks at herself. She spoke openly about how easy it is to spend years being overly critical of ourselves, always feeling like we're too much or not enough. But with time, she's learned to look at herself with more kindness and gratitude. And she realizes that her body has carried her through life, through motherhood, through love, and through growth. And also through music. This is her new song, C'était l'été, or It Was Summer.

0: What a floaty ending to a song. There's a sound in one of the choruses of that tune that made me think so much of swings at the park. You know when they're not oiled and they make that little squeaky rhythm? My daughter always wants me to push her for hours, so maybe that sound is just permanently implanted in my brain. But honestly, it kind of sounds like summer, doesn't it? That was Quand vient le soir, or When the Night Comes, by Bye Parula. This is C'est Formidable, votre heure hebdomadaire de musique francophone sur CBC Musique et CBC Radio. I'm Florence K. Coming up, I'll take you to a rodeo. But first, have you ever heard a song and instantly seen a color? Or felt like certain words had a taste or texture? That's called synesthesia. It's a fascinating neurological phenomenon that happens to only about 1 to 4% of people. Basically, it means that one sense automatically triggers another. So a sound might create colors, numbers might have personalities, or music might feel like shapes and textures. And some artists say it influences their creativity. Billie Eilish says she associates people, numbers, and even days of the week with colors and textures. Pharrell Williams says he actually sees colors when he composes music. So cool. Synesthésie is also the name of a song by an artist named Flower. He says that the song is all about a coup de foudre, when all the senses come together when you're in love.
1: Yo, ma gueule, ça va quoi? Bon, d'ailleurs, apparemment, vous avez fait une grosse perf en Belgique et tout, ça tue. Je suis content pour vous.

Funny story behind that one. The song was originally called Ricochet or Ripple, and at first, it didn't really have a chorus. But when Joseph Poirier sent it to radio stations, they told him the song needed a stronger hook to make it more catchy and radio-friendly. So he went back to the drawing table, wrote choruses for it, and Rodeo was born. This is C'est Formidable on CBC Music and CBC Radio, avec moi, Florence K. Diaries can be a powerful way to process your feelings. That's because when you put your emotions into words, it forces you to understand them a little better. When you find the right word for an emotion, you can finally put your finger exactly on what hurts. That's how Jules describes his new album, Oublier Hier, or To Forget Yesterday. He says he needed to put words to his emotions in situations he didn't fully understand at the time. Writing the songs became a way to heal, but also a way to clear his mind and make sense of what he was going through. Here is Oublier Hier, or To Forget Yesterday, by Jules.

That was Oublié Hier, or To Forget Yesterday, by Franco-Soul singer Jules. This is C'est Formidable sur CBC Music et CBC Radio, avec moi, Laurence K. When I was 15, one of Quebec's biggest hit songs came out from the band Les Colocs, or The Roommates. The song played everywhere, all the time. And even though it's an energetic and catchy reggae beat, the story behind it is actually really touching. It's about someone who sees a friend's mental health slowly decline and who feels completely helpless. He realizes that he hasn't been supportive, and suddenly, nothing else matters. He just wants everyone to move aside so he can reach his friend before it's too late. Here is Tassez-vous de là, or Make Way, in a new version by the collective

0: was the catchy Facile or Easy by Marisol. And that's what ends our show today. C'est Formidable is your weekly hour of francophone music on CBC Music and CBC Radio. I'm Florence K, and I love to share my favorite francophone music with you every week. Un immense merci à mon équipe exceptionnelle, producer Pete Maury, senior producer Sonia Arab, and executive producer Mark MacArthur. Merci d'avoir été avec nous et à la semaine prochaine. Thank you for being with us, and I'll see you next week.
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6: From CBC News, The World This Hour, I'm Mike Miles. More than 60 properties are under evacuation orders in the area around Lytton, BC, because of a fast-moving wildfire. 170 others are on evacuation alert. Wildfire Information Officer Shay Stern says the blaze has grown to 600 hectares, and the weather is not helping.
7: We have seen some hot and dry conditions in this area, and that has left the fuels highly susceptible to ignition and dried out. So while temperatures might be a few degrees cooler today, there is still that potential for increased fire behavior, especially where we see that direct sunlight or where that wind is prominent in the wind and slopes aligns.
6: Stern says the BC Wildfire Service has moved a lot of resources into the area to try and contain it.
7: We have a total of 130 firefighters assigned through BC Wildfire Service to this incident. And then we have the local Lytton Fire and Rescue Department.
6: Lytton was nearly wiped out by a deadly fire almost 5 years ago. Funerals were held Saturday in Elmira, Ontario, for five children from the same family killed in a vehicle crash last week. The siblings, ranging in age from 4 to 12, were killed when the van they were in collided with an SUV in nearby Mapleton Township. That driver has since died. The children's mother remains in hospital, and their father and 15-month-old brother are recovering. Police are still investigating. In Winnipeg, a 26-year-old man was shot and killed by police after reports of a domestic violence dispute in the presence of women and children. Video from a body-worn camera will be part of the investigation. Tandeep Sidhu is an assistant professor at the University of Manitoba who studies police use of force. He says the body-worn video from one of the officers can be helpful, but he doesn't think it should be made public.
8: I think there's always a risk that particular cohorts in the public, especially in the online space, will use this as a way to further criminalize Indigenous people, or they will use this as a means to entertain themselves.
6: Winnipeg police launched a body camera pilot project back on June 10th. 40 officers are wearing these cameras for 6 months to evaluate how they affect public safety. Unwed mothers across the Maritimes are calling on Ottawa to apologize. During post-war years, some of these women were sent to church-run maternity homes where they felt pressured to surrender their babies for adoption. Marie Krause says she was just 15 when her parents sent her to a church in New Brunswick.
9: We had sessions every day where we were constantly told that, you know, we were bad girls because we, A, had sex without marriage, and B, that we got caught. We were preached at a lot.
6: Some Canadian church groups have already apologized for their involvement in forced adoptions, and the Church of England's issued an apology to unwed mothers in the UK. Five people were injured in a series of alleged anti-Muslim attacks in Edinburgh, the first near a mosque Friday night, followed by three other attacks. Katrina Patton is with Scottish Police.
10: Five men sustained a range of injuries, and three required hospital treatment. However, none of the injuries are life-threatening.
6: Payton says the attacks and vandalism were committed by a suspect wielding a large weapon.
10: A 36-year-old white Scottish man was arrested, and there is no further threat to the public. Counter-terrorism Policing Scotland is investigating.
6: Prime Minister Keir Starmer is calling the attacks appalling, promising the suspect would face the full force of law. Countries across Europe are battling extremely high temperatures, and in France, 35 regions are under red heatwave alerts. Country reached 33 degrees Saturday and is expecting to hit between 39 and 41 Sunday. But some visitors are still trying to enjoy their stay, like Matt Batten. He's from Wales and is on a group to Paris with his church.
11: Well, we planned out lots of sightseeing and, you know, being out all day, but it's getting so hot, and looking at the rest of the week, it's going up to 39, 40 degrees. But, you know, the atmosphere in Paris is really good. I think we're all sweating together, all here to have a good time.
6: And that is The World This Hour. For CBC News, I'm Mike Miles.
12: Now a look at the BC weather from Environment Canada. For the North Coast, Saturday, skies are expected to clear, a high of 19. For the Peace Region, a chance of showers and a high of 18. For the Central Interior, a chance of showers with a high of 20. For the Boundary and Kootenay Regions, a chance of showers with a high of 25. For the Okanagan and Southern Interior, a mix of sun and clouds with a high of 26. And for Metro Vancouver and Greater Victoria, sunny with highs of 24 degrees.
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14: Hi there. Hello. Welcome to Tempo here on CBC Music. I'm Julie. Coming up on Tempo, a doozy of a story that reads like an episode from Days of Our Lives. But first, you begin with music by one of the greatest souls to have ever graced the earth. Leonard Bernstein said, "The gift of imagination is by no means exclusive to the artist. It is a gift we all share. Even the dullest of dullards has the gift of dreams at night."

You just heard the eternally sensational Overture to Candide by Leonard Bernstein, here with Maestro Leonard Bernstein leading the New York Philharmonic. Welcome to the classical part of your day here with CBC Music. I'm Julina Zralla, and you're now listening to Tempo. Your next artist was just born with it. When Reynaldo Hahn became a regular fixture at one of the most prestigious salons in Paris, he was still a young teenager, but a supremely gifted one, not just musically, but socially. Even at a young age, Hahn carried himself like an aristocrat who found it easy to talk to poets, royalty, literary bigwigs, and artists of the avant-garde. He was just born with it. And because he was so charming and so charismatic and witty, everyone fell in love with him, and he quickly became the darling of the salon scene. And because he would accompany himself on the piano while singing with a cigarette dangling between his lips, they called it the Hahn style.

Isn't that gorgeous? You just heard music by one of Canada's foremost composers, Marian Mozetich, his piece called Innocence, starring Canadian classical guitarist William Beauvais. And before that, the Kaleidoscope Collective with the first movement of Reynaldo Hahn's piano quartet. Well, if all things Canadian is your jam right now, then you're invited to visit cbc.ca/listen, where you can explore a whole section dedicated to Canadian classical musicians and composers, Indigenous performers and composers, Canadian hip-hop, blues, and even a section dedicated to Canadian love songs. Again, you go to cbc.ca/listen, and it's free. Here is Johann Sebastian Bach's Violin Concerto No. 1 with superstar Canadian violinist James Ennis, who said that when it comes to the music community, be nice, be kind, and be respectful. These are the people that you're going to be around for the rest of your life.

What a glorious and dance-like performance. You just heard Canadian superstar James Ennis together with the National Arts Centre Orchestra with Johann Sebastian Bach's Violin Concerto No. 1. You're listening to Tempo on CBC Music, and I'm Julie Nasralla. He hoarded umbrellas, owned 7 identical grey velvet suits, and his apartment was filled with hundreds of manuscripts, letters, and doodles. Now you're about to hear music by Erik Satie, who lived alone in his flat for 3 decades and who never, ever had any visitors. So when he died and the outside world was able to look in, what they found was a chaotic space packed with stuff. And one of the things that stood out the most was that Satie had 2 grand pianos stacked one on top of the other. Presumably, Satie used the bottom piano to play on, but the top piano was used to store hundreds of unopened letters.

Really lovely introspective playing. You just heard Canadian pianist Yves Ogoyen with Erik Satie's Nocturne number 1 and number 2. You're listening to Tempo here on CBC Music, and I'm Julie Nizralla. Hey, soap opera's got to get their storylines from somewhere. Here is the story of Mélanie Bonis, who fell in love with a young man her parents did not approve of. And because of that, they forced her to marry a guy who was 25 years her senior and who already had 5 kids from a previous marriage. Well, fast forward a bunch of years when, as fate would have it, Mélanie Bonis ran into her long-lost love, sparks flew, and she got pregnant while she was still married to the other guy. So she secretly had the baby, a girl, and pretended to be her godmother to protect her from the truth. And Mélanie Bonis was prepared to keep up this lie forever, except that when her daughter got a little bit older and developed romantic feelings for her half-brother, she was finally forced to tell her the truth.

0: Gorgeously evocative music by Mélanie Bonis, her Trois Femmes de Légende with the Bucharest Symphony led by Benoît Fromanger. That's the sound of your tempo. I'm Julie Nasralla, and when you get that craving for classical music, you're invited to visit cbc.ca/listen for all your classical needs. 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
5: Opioid overdose deaths are dropping in Canada, but there's still a long way to go. Canada's fentanyl czar, Kevin Brousseau, is back from meeting officials in Washington. He tells Catherine Cullen what worries him most about this public health crisis. On The House, after the news.
6: From CBC News, The Worldless Hour, I'm Mike Miles. Lytton, BC remains under threat this morning from an out-of-control wildfire. Nearly 5 years after flames devoured most of the village, hundreds of people in the area are once again under evacuation order or alert. Tanya Fletcher is hearing from some residents who fear they're reliving a nightmare.
7: To go through it again.
8: Lytton resident Dean Adams says it feels like living through the same nightmare twice. He compares this fire to the one that destroyed most of the village in 2021, also killing two people.
7: It's hard to say my neighbor over here, they're the ones that passed away.
8: Judith Urquhart also lost her home in that fire. She's since rebuilt, but is once again on evacuation alert.
9: It's surreal. And I think a lot of people are saying the same thing. How can this be happening again?
8: The Saw Creek wildfire ignited late Friday, quickly growing to 6 square kilometers. An evacuation order covers more than 60 properties, with about 170 others on alert.
10: This time we had warning, or a little bit more warning.
8: Tricia Thorpe is with the Thompson-Nicola Regional District. A dreaded deja vu, she says, but with lessons learned, too.
10: We've come together to try and keep our community safe.
8: Evacuees are being directed to an emergency center in Kamloops. Tanya Fletcher, CBC News, Vancouver.
6: Canada's only biosafety level 4 lab, the highest level of biocontainment, is again looking for new leadership. Jason Kinderchuk is stepping down as vice president of the National Microbiology Laboratory in Winnipeg. Karen Pauls reports.
11: Jason Kinderchuk has only been vice president at Canada's only level 4 lab for a year. He tried to keep up with his Ebola research at the University of Manitoba, but says the dual role is unsustainable.
12: It's a real opportunity to get back to working with my international colleagues directly on the ground, not only in response to outbreaks, but also from a preparedness standpoint.
11: Kinderchuk took over from Dr. Jean Longtang. He was only in the job 6 months and had been tasked with implementing recommendations stemming from concerns about Chinese espionage at the lab. Gary Kobinger says Kinderchuk's resignation is unfortunate and concerning. Kobinger was chief of the lab's special pathogens program between 2008 and 2016. Kobinger told CBC News 4 resignations in a decade are sending a clear signal that the Public Health Agency of Canada needs to make changes in governance at the lab. Karen Pauls, CBC News, Winnipeg.
6: Negotiators from the U.S. and Iran are in Switzerland this morning, set to be in talks on a permanent peace agreement, even as the initial memorandum of understanding is threatened by fighting between Israel and Hezbollah. There's also disagreement over the state of the Strait of Hormuz. Iran says it's closed off, while the Americans insist ships are still getting through. Today is Father's Day, and despite rising inflation, it appears families are still spending money on Dad, at least according to U.S. figures, with people apparently shelling out record amounts on cards, clothes, and special outings. But when CBC Kids News went out to interview some young people to find out what they think of their dad or father figure, it seems the basics still matter.
13: He can make really good Italian food.
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15: 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We're kind of a little fighting a little, but I still love you, so it doesn't matter.
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13: 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He's really good at being on time, never late.
15: He has a really extensive vocabulary that is really funny. Like, he likes using words like obsequious and casuistry and all that stuff, and it keeps me on my toes.
6: Kids in Toronto talking to CBC Kids News about Father's Day. That is The World This Hour. For CBC News, I'm Mike Miles.
18: Now a look at the BC weather from Environment Canada. For the North Coast, Saturday, skies are expected to clear, gusty winds and a high of 19. In the evening, a few clouds and a low of 9. For the Peace Region, a chance of showers with a high of 18, partly cloudy in the evening and a low of 6. For the Central Interior, a chance of showers with a high of 20, similar conditions in the evening, cooling down to 6. For the Boundary and Kootenay Regions, a chance of showers with a high of 25, it's expected to clear overnight, with a low of 10. For the Okanagan and Southern Interior, including Kelowna, a mix of sun and clouds with a high of 26, a chance of showers in the evening with a low of 11. And for Metro Vancouver, Greater Victoria, and the Fraser Valley, sunny with a high of 24 degrees, clear in the evening and cooling down to 12. For more weather information, go to our website, cbc.ca/bc.
5: For years, Mr. Deepfakes was the most popular site in the world for deepfake porn, hosting tens of thousands of non-consensual and violent videos. The site had 500,000 users, some paying hundreds of dollars to create custom deepfakes. 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
23: Did you get it up?
22: That is the Prime Minister of Canada calling out to the U.S. President. They were around a large table at a G7 leaders meeting in France, and Donald Trump was complaining about his chair. Too low compared to the others. At least 3 inches. He was down on the ground, he could be heard saying. So Mark Carney swoops in to help and wheels his chair over to the U.S. President, offering a trade. And this was a trade Trump liked. I'm Catherine Cullen, and on this edition of The House, in a week of hot mic moments giving us inadvertent insights into Trump's relationship with the world, we're talking to a Canadian who was just down in Washington, D.C., making Canada's case. The fentanyl czar. He'll tell us what he heard and why there's some signs of hope in the fight against opioids. Also, the federal government now has to make a call on an emotionally charged debate. Should Canadians be able to get a doctor's help to die because of extreme suffering for a mental illness? We hear both sides. And a new law that could help you get a deep fake of yourself taken down. We're going to talk about it with the man behind BlackBerry, Jim Balsillie. He's passionate about privacy, and he caught me off guard with a pretty intense way of describing it. But first, Canada's fentanyl czar on the struggle to get American officials to understand the facts. The House is now in session. Canadian health officials have delivered a glimmer of good news. Last year, deaths from opioid overdoses dropped by nearly a quarter. The statistics are still staggering, though. Every day in Canada, on average, 15 people die from an opioid overdose. The majority involve fentanyl. These deaths are not just a public health issue. They've become a trade issue, too. Last year, the U.S. president imposed tariffs on Canada, blaming the flow of fentanyl across the border. It's around then that Canada created the role of fentanyl czar. Even though a U.S. court ruling has forced Trump to drop those border tariffs, the czar, Kevin Brosseau, is still at work. This week, he was in Washington, D.C., making Canada's case. So, how could the conversation about opioids impact our trade relationship? And how can Canada keep driving down the number of overdose deaths? I spoke with Canada's fentanyl czar Friday. Kevin Brosseau, welcome back to the House.
0: It's great to be here, Catherine. Thanks for having me.
22: The news was promising this week, a significant drop in deaths from opioid overdoses. How much of a role did security services, law enforcement, border officials play in that?
0: Look, it's a complex issue and difficult to add a causal link between particular efforts and results. And so I'm not a scientist, and the scientists at Public Health Agency tell me that it's very, very difficult to ascribe one particular action to a particular result. But I look at it this way. It's an ecosystem with obvious supply and demand dimensions that all actions will generate some reaction and some, you know, positivity, particularly if actions are being taken to eradicate supply. And other efforts from a public health perspective are really aimed at reducing demand. So interestingly enough, obviously, enforcement actions have really have moved apace, have increased significantly on both sides of the border, in fact. And the American deaths have gone down by about the same percentage as well. So, look, I take this as a glimmer of hope. I know the families that I speak with see it the same way. I need to be cautiously optimistic about that because we've got a long ways to go, but we've been in it for a long time, too.
22: Well, let's talk about that cautious optimism for the future. I take your point that this is complex and you can't point to one factor and say, well, this is what's doing it. But we want to drive that number down further. So what do you see as the biggest challenge in further reducing the number of opioid deaths?
0: Well, look, I think a lot of work has gone on. And to me, the big challenge is bringing the various parts of that ecosystem together. And that is on the enforcement side, having police really working closely with public health officials so that they're working in a complementary way and they're not working at cross purposes. So, and in fact, part of what we've done is try to facilitate that conversation both at a national level and at a local level where police chiefs are linked in and working with public health officers so they understand the implications of, so if a big bust happens, for instance, Catherine, does that create a more dangerous supply or is that better ultimately for what's happening on the street? So a big chunk of my job is to really bring those various disparate pieces together and focused on coordinated effort.
22: You, as we said, were in Washington this week meeting with officials. What exactly were you trying to get across to the Americans?
0: It was part of an ongoing dialogue. I've been to D.C. A few times. I obviously have a number of conversations on an ongoing basis with different officials there. It was a good moment in time to be able to check in on how Canada is doing, how our various arms of our apparatus are working with U.S. partners, and to double down on my point around that this is an intense priority for Canada, both from an enforcement perspective, but also on the public health side, and to emphasize the point that Canada is a trusted partner. This is a hemispheric issue. It's a North American issue predominantly, and we have to be working hard in a collaborative way together.
22: Given what we talked about, or what I mentioned a moment ago, the sort of shifting trade conversation, do you still get the same level of attention when you go down to the United States? Are you still meeting with the same level of officials?
0: Yeah, I am. You know, look, I had a very positive meeting with her title isn't this, but she goes by the U.S. drug czar, Sarah Carter, and senior officials at enforcement agencies, as well as with other arms of the U.S. government. And very interested in hearing directly from me about what Canada is doing. They see the results. They're obviously paying very, very close attention to our work. And you know, are encouraged by that and emphasized again, like continuing the efforts around on the enforcement side and the partnerships there on enforcement, intelligence sharing, information sharing, as well as learning from each other. What seems to be working there? What's not? And how do we actually bolster that collaboration so that Canada is, in fact, understood to be the trusted partner that we are?
1: The U.S. Secretary of Homeland Security, Mark Wayne Mullen, said this week that the U.S. crackdown on drug trafficking at the Mexican border has triggered an increase in criminal activity coming across the Canadian border, including fentanyl trafficking. Is that your understanding from the Canadian perspective, too?
0: The numbers really haven't borne that out, Catherine. In fact, the U.S. Border Patrol released its statistics of seizures at the northern border this morning to show that, you know, I think it was about a pound at the northern border, which is still, for the month of May, still too much, but at the same time, about 700 or so pounds coming out of Mexico to the U.S. So clearly, all the efforts that have taken place at the southern border have had impact, but they're still paltry in, you know, what's happening at the northern border compared to the south.
1: What does it tell you that we're still having this conversation where it sounds like Canada is saying the facts don't bear out what the Americans are saying? They're putting disproportionate blame on Canada.
0: Yeah, well, look, I'll speak to, and I'll just kind of repeat the point around that we need to be a partner. And the other thing, you know, over many, many years and just having those conversations with enforcement officials who are currently and applying their trade is that organized crime, very effective at being able to pivot and figure out, just like water, what that path of least resistance is. So if, in fact, you know, more emphasis being placed on the southern border, it's my worry is that we cannot let up. That work has to be carried out, and we have to watch very, very closely across Canada, at ports, at the border, et cetera, to make sure that those cartels or otherwise aren't moving from Mexico to Canada.
1: I understand why you want to focus on collaboration and law enforcement, but I will say, based on what you're telling me, I mean, it sounds like this has been months and months, over a year, of hammering this same message about Canada, and the Americans are still not hearing it.
0: Well, look, what you hear necessarily, I guess, publicly compared to the conversations that I have, and I'm less kind of focused, Catherine, and I have been since the beginning, about what is being said publicly versus what is actually happening on the mm-hmm. ground. My first day of being appointed to this job, went to the border and I said, look, when I was challenged to say, well, how are you going to determine your success if the numbers are already really, really low, the volumes are really low going across the border? And I said it then, and I still believe it now, that there should be zero going across the border. There should be zero in our communities because it's killing kids every day and destroying families. So that's the mantra, and that's the energy that I bring to this issue and what I try to instill upon all the others that are involved in this as well.
1: You took on this new position of fentanyl czar not long before Donald Trump slapped tariffs on Canada because he was unhappy with the flow of fentanyl to the U.S. As we said, those tariffs have been struck down by the U.S. Supreme Court. That was in February. Has fentanyl come up as an irritant in the CUSMA review that's going on right now?
0: Yeah, I don't know.
1: Yeah.
0: I don't know, Catherine. Those aren't conversations.

0: various arms of the government to be able to work on one issue permits that focus to come to bear on a particular issue that is of importance. It's an odd model. It's got a weird moniker, I suppose, but what it does is it permits that centralization of and coordination to happen in a meaningful way. A little bit, I guess, like you have, you know, the head of the Defense Investment Agency, you have a new major projects office, etc., where people have one goal and one objective in mind and can bring others with very, very wide and distributed mandates and responsibilities can be brought to bear.
1: Kevin Brosseau, thank you for your time.
0: It was great to be here. Thanks.
1: Canada's fentanyl czar, Kevin Brosseau. This week, the federal government got some new advice about a heated debate, whether people suffering because of mental illness should be able to have a doctor's help to end their life. The majority on a 17-member special committee of MPs and senators has recommended not to allow that practice, and that has provoked strong and divided reaction from those who live with mental illness.
2: Message received. We are not reliable witnesses to our own lives and our own suffering.
3: It's a sign for me that people understand that MAID is not a solution for mental illness, and it goes against all the efforts provinces have gone through to reduce suicide.
1: This news comes 10 years to the day that Canada first legalized medical assistance in dying. And that expanded access to people with mental illness is supposed to kick in March. We wanted to hear from both sides of the political debate about this next chapter. We'll start with those who argue MAID access could be expanded. A group of three senators on the committee say the group was biased in its work and they want the Supreme Court to weigh in. Christopher Wells is an Alberta senator from the Progressive Senate group. I spoke with him in his office earlier this week. Senator Wells, thank you for making the time.
4: Pleasure.
1: You were in the minority on this committee by calling for MAID to be extended to people who are suffering solely because of a mental illness. Why do you think the people in that situation should have a doctor's help to die?
4: Yeah, our recommendation as the dissenting senators was to send this issue to the Supreme Court of Canada to finally get a ruling once and for all, particularly on the constitutional issues. But going through the process, hearing some of the evidence that we heard, and then talking to a lot of the individuals, particularly those with lived experience, who unfortunately were not invited to participate in this committee, it showed me that this issue is really about fundamentally choice, the choice over your own body and over your own life, and about trust, about trusting our medical professionals to have the specialization and the competency to help guide people through what is arguably probably the most difficult decision of their lives and their family members' lives. So choice and trust, and fundamentally, who gets to have choice in Canada? Because somebody is suffering an irredeemable mental illness, they should not have the same right as somebody who has a terminal cancer diagnosis. And to choose the manner of your death, to be surrounded by the people you care about and the loved ones, and to leave in a compassionate and humanitarian way, that is your decision, is the ultimate decision that Canadians should have.
1: Some of your other colleagues, MPs and senators on this committee, heard from the same experts that you did, and their conclusion was it's too hard for medical professionals to determine when someone is irredeemably ill, and it's too hard to distinguish suicidality from a MAID request. Does that concern you?
4: No, I wouldn't agree at all with those colleagues, because we didn't hear the appropriate amount of expertise. The committee witnesses were clearly biased, two-thirds in one direction and only one-third, and missing important voices like the Canadian Psychiatric Association. So absolutely, was there differences in opinion? For sure. And there's always going to be differences in opinion. You pick the controversial issue. We could be talking about abortion, women's reproductive health, even to this day. And I think the important thing with MAID is no one is forcing a medical practitioner to engage in MAID if that's against their beliefs, or they don't feel that they have the confidence or the expertise, or they doubt, you know, the expert opinion.
1: You talk about the lived experience, the people at the center of this. As part of this conversation, we've heard from people like Conservative MP

0: Andrew Lawton and others who say, I wanted to die by suicide and I am now leading a happy life. And I believe if MAID had been available as a way of ending my suffering, I would have chosen it. And so I do not think it should be available more broadly, because it, people will make the wrong choice about ending their lives, or it will encourage more people to take their lives, to die by suicide. What do you say to the lived experiences of those people?
1: Well, I certainly, you know, respect his personal opinion, and it's just that, right? And we can hear from those who are suffering from, you know, mental illness. We don't know the level. It's not something that you can compare across, you know, a whole class of persons. It's deeply individual. It's deeply personal. We have to respect individuals' choice, and some who are firmly committed that this is the way that they want to leave this world because of the intolerable suffering that they have. I think we have to be very careful about separating the issues. We've seen a lot of conflation around suicidality and mental illness. We've seen a lot of social vulnerability as well from persons with disabilities, and they can be related. And absolutely, should we have stronger mental health supports? Should we have a national suicide prevention strategy? Absolutely, and 100% support the government making those national priorities. But because we don't have those things, shouldn't mean that other people do not have a choice over their lives.
0: I want to go back to what you said, this question, this concern that you have raised, that the experts heard by the committee leaned too much in one direction. Are you suggesting that the Liberals and the Conservatives wanted a particular outcome?
1: Well, it certainly seems that way. This whole committee was incredibly rushed on such a complex social issue, and we as senators really question that. Why are we rushing to conclude this in a couple of months when, you know, the current moratorium doesn't lift until March 2027? We should be giving this the ample runway. Why were key witnesses not invited? And, you know, the co-chairs should have recused themselves and stepped down from being co-chairs because they have clear stated biases against MAID and many different forms of MAID, not only mental illness. And so, you know, they weren't able to check their own biases, what we saw. I personally wrote the co-chairs and sent them recommendations early in the process to correct the imbalance. I spoke to the Justice Minister while the hearings were going on to say, this is a huge problem. And if you allow this to continue, the committee will have no credibility for whatever report and whatever recommendation comes out of this, because we simply were not being objective and fair.
0: You, as part of your report, are calling on the government to refer this to the Supreme Court. Why is that?
1: Well, I think inevitably it may end up there, because we have currently three, to my knowledge, different legal challenges from all sides of the issue working their way through the courts. I think we need to take the partisan politics out of this issue, and we need the courts to weigh in with an objective decision analysis and based on the principles of the Canadian Charter of Rights and Freedoms, right? That's what's at stake here, are people's fundamental rights in this country, the right to choose, the right to equality. And maybe the Supreme Court will decide that this is a reasonable limitation to prevent this, but maybe they won't. And so, like many socially contested issues in Canadian history, as I mentioned, abortion, women's reproductive health, same-sex marriage. Look, 21 years ago, same-sex marriage was a very controversial issue. And if we left it to the hands of the politicians, we would not have same-sex marriage today, probably. It took that Supreme Court reference to really settle that issue. And 21 years today, we probably look at that as something in Canada that is a value that we're very proud of, to be the fourth country in the world to legalize same-sex marriage. And so I don't really see this issue that different, just because it's so socially contested. Let's remove the politics. Let's look at the evidence and the facts. Let's hear what the Supreme Court has to say. And then Parliament can decide which direction it wants to take.
0: Senator, thank you for this.
1: Thank you so much.
0: Senator Christopher Wells. Now, the clock is ticking for the government. If they are going to follow the recommendation from the majority in this committee, they need to pass a new law to amend the criminal code. Otherwise, people suffering solely from mental illness will have access to MAID as of March. Justice Minister Sean Fraser says he expects to decide on next steps this summer.
2: The spirit of the committee was to establish recommendations to government. I never want to blindly accept recommendations before satisfying myself that those are the right recommendations. But they do dramatically accelerate the work. I'm not starting from scratch. I'm starting from their recommendations and the evidence upon which those recommendations were based.
0: As we said, both the Liberals and Conservatives on this committee want the government to halt expansion of MAID. Tamara Jansen is a BC Conservative MP and vice chair of the Special Joint Committee on MAID. Welcome to the House.
3: Thank you very much.
0: You and the Conservatives fully support the committee's recommendation that the government indefinitely exclude persons with only a mental illness for being eligible for MAID. Why do you think that people in that situation should not have access to a doctor's help to end their life?
3: Well, I think that there's two core problems that make it the recommendations of the committee the correct recommendation. And the first one is that we cannot reliably determine irremediability in mental illness. In fact, during the witness testimony, we heard that you would actually be more likely to get it right with the toss of a coin than actually through the psychiatrist. So that was one. And then the other is, you know, we cannot reliably distinguish a MAID request from suicidality in this context. So those are very important things that make it certain that we should really be going ahead with what the committee has put in the report.
0: After your committee made its recommendations, Claire Brosseau put out a statement. She, for some folks, has become the face of this fight. She is 49 years old. She's fought severe mental illness for decades, and she's gone to court to try to access MAID. She said of your committee, "They believe our perspective isn't relevant and that I'm not a reliable witness to my own life. Clearly, my judgment and account of my suffering is suspect." Is she right to say that you don't think she should be able to decide whether her own suffering is too much?
3: You know, the story of Claire is actually really heartbreaking. I mean, my heart goes out to her. What an incredibly difficult challenge for anybody that's struggling with their mental health. But, you know, we're fairly clear with the testimony that we've had at the committee that the ability to tell whether or not something is going to be able to change, whether or not they might be able to have a new treatment or be able to lead a more prosperous life, it's impossible to tell, right? We can't predict all of the testimony was that, you know, predicting such a thing was impossible. So we want to make sure that we are giving hope, that we are giving care, that we're actually, you know, giving people an opportunity with new treatments, changes in situation. I thought the testimony was really clear. There are so many options and we want to give hope for people that are struggling.
0: So your answer to her would be, we want you to have hope and we can't predict whether things will get better for you, even though she seems to have personally clearly decided she doesn't want to wait any longer.
3: So that is what the end result of all the testimony that we've had from all the psychologists, all the specialists, that, you know, we really can't predict it. It's as easy to flip a coin and decide one way or the other. And I think that's very important for her as well, to give her hope that, you know, keep fighting. And all those that are out there that are struggling with this, you know, we want to give hope.
0: We just heard from Senator Wells. I mean, you talk about the testimony at the committee. He disagrees with the recommendation. He says it's biased. And he says you didn't hear from enough witnesses who support MAID for those with mental illness, that essentially you didn't get the full picture. What do you say to him?
3: Well, I would disagree because it was proportional. All of us were able to put forward witnesses, and as did they. And I think it's very important to understand that it was very fair. It was done according to how we always do these things. And I don't quite understand why he would suggest it wasn't done properly. So, I mean, we heard there are lots of people that would have loved to come to committee. They could have put in a document to let us look at the briefs. I think that it was done very fairly, and it's unfortunate that Mr. Wells would put that forward as if it wasn't done fairly.
0: You have been very clear about your views on MAID, that you have been an opponent of it from the start, essentially. I know you're on the public record, certainly going back to 2016, if not before that, opposing the practice. Did you go into this process already with a pretty good sense of what you thought the recommendation should be?
3: Well, I mean, obviously I had my Bill C-218, which was saying that we needed to stop the expansion. I think the witnesses have been clear over the years, and the Conservatives have talked about it over the years, you know, that this is very dangerous to expand. And I believe that the testimony became very clear, very obvious this time around, even though, you know, many of them were repeat. You know, they've been saying the same thing from the beginning. This is not safe. We can't expand it. We have no way of telling if a mental health issue is irremediable. And that's one of the key findings for a MAID decision. So I'm happy to see where the recommendations went.
0: The decision now about what to do with your recommendation lies with the government. How confident are you that they're going to follow the committee's advice on this?
3: Well, that's a very good question. I do hope, since the recommendations, you know, were overwhelming, that they will actually support my bill, which is a very simple, very clear bill, that we need not expand this, that we need to actually protect Canadians, vulnerable Canadians. And so we're really hoping that they, because especially it's already in process, we can start working on it immediately when we get back in the House in September. This sunset clause will be expiring fairly quickly, and we want to make sure that this law is in place before that happens.
0: The senators who disagree with this committee report want the issue referred to the Supreme Court. What do you think of that?
3: Well, first of all, I think you'll see the testimony again in the committee was that the Supreme Court has never said Canada must provide MAID for mental illness alone. And I think the fact that they want to circumvent the work of parliamentarians to protect vulnerable Canadians is questionable. So I hope that they recognize that we were very clear. We need this to go forward. Bill C-218 will protect those vulnerable people. It's ready to go. Conservatives have been right on point with this whole issue right from the beginning, and we'd like to see them support that bill.
0: You and your colleagues have also raised other concerns with the MAID system in Canada. In the report, you recommend a review of the current safeguards and increased monitoring. Do you get the sense that the government would move on that?
3: That is hard to say, but they certainly have the responsibility, since not ensuring that vulnerable Canadians are falling prey to a system that isn't properly working is very important. It is their responsibility to protect those most vulnerable in our nation. And so I do hope that they will go forward with a review, which is exactly what we've asked for, in order to have more public reporting, that we would have national standards. You know, a review would help us better understand, you know, are vulnerable Canadians being protected? Because we've heard stories that that is not the case. And there was plenty enough witness testimony that would corroborate that.
0: As I said earlier, you've been so clear about your personal opposition to medical aid and dying. It's obviously a deeply held belief for you. For the Conservative Party, though, does your party want to see the lines drawn back further? I mean, we're talking, most of this conversation is about expanding access. Would you like to see fewer Canadians have access to a doctor's help to end their life?
3: I think you can tell by our recommendations that what we would like to see is that there's proper monitoring and public reporting, and that, again, like that we have national standards, and that we actually check to ensure that people are not falling through the cracks. I mean, the fact that we hear stories of a veteran being offered MAID rather than housing, you know, the stories are endless at this point in time. And we are all together very concerned about that situation. And we think it's imperative that we get a review.
0: Okay. Thank you so much for this conversation today.
3: Excellent. Thank you very much.
0: Conservative MP Tamara Jansen. I'm Catherine Cullen, and you're listening to The House. Both the House of Commons and the Senate rose for the summer this week. But first, the Liberals pushed through a whole raft of legislation, invoking cloture to shut down debate four times and fast-tracking a controversial bill that would give law enforcement more powers. At the same time, the Liberals tabled a bunch of brand new bills in the last few days, including one that looks at privacy for your data. And we wanted to take a deeper dive into that.
4: The new bill gives Canadians more control over their personal information, gives them the right to deletion against deepfakes. It protects children's information as sensitive.
0: Minister of AI Evan Solomon is framing the bill he's tabled as a crucial part of building trust in technology so that more Canadians start using AI and boost our economy. But then why are some experts already concerned that this bill could weaken Canadians' privacy? House producer Derek van der Wijk breaks it down.
5: So we started getting phone calls at the office initially about the fact that I was marketing a gummy of some sort for weight loss.
6: Dr. Marla Shapiro is a professor with the University of Toronto's Tamarty Faculty of Medicine, and she's regularly on CTV News as their medical expert. She says her own patients have been asking her about news videos they see online, but the videos aren't actually her. They're AI deepfakes.
5: And it was shocking, absolutely shocking, how authentic it looked. Clearly people were believing this because we were getting phone calls. And subsequently, there have been many things that have popped up. Apparently, there is something else that Anne Murray and I are selling together for bladder health. In one of them, someone sent it to me and introduced me as winning the Nobel Prize. And I thought, oh, how wonderful. How did I possibly miss that award ceremony?
6: And it's not just Dr. Shapiro. Dr. Francois Marquis is a critical care specialist at Maisonneuve-Rosemont Hospital in Montreal.
7: I was getting stopped in the hospital, not only by patients, but by people working in the hospital. And they were all talking about that new drug that I had discovered and that was supposed to be able to fix everything. And when I say everything, it was like heart attacks, arthritis, paralysis, name it. The drug was doing like wonders.
6: He says the fake videos of him selling this miracle cure appeared as ads on Facebook.
7: It's rapidly a mix of just being very, very unhappy and feel like you've been stolen from the inside.
6: He says he contacted police, who told him there wasn't anything they could do. Dr. Shapiro says CTV had more success in getting some of her deepfakes pulled down. But both doctors say more keep popping up, and they're worried about the damage to the public's trust.
7: It's not just about losing money or being scammed. It's more like, no, they're going to receive a drug, they're going to take that drug, and no one knows what this drug's going to do.
5: Here was someone who had stolen my image, my likeness, my voice, my words, and the fact that someone could take the years that I have built up developing who I am, who the public knows, who my patient knows, and destroy it through this type of nonsense was just infuriating.
6: The disruptive power of this tech is one of the reasons the Liberals say we need new privacy laws. AI Minister Evan Solomon argues Canada is facing very modern problems with not so modern laws.
4: Canada's consumer privacy laws are 25 years old. They were written before the iPhone. It was a different time, before AI, before deepfakes.
6: This is actually the Liberals' third attempt at updating these laws since 2020. Before the last two bills died on the order paper, the ministers were already saying Canada's rules were too old.
8: Back then, there was no social media, there was no Internet of Things.
9: It's really about bringing our privacy laws, which are 20 years old, into the 21st century.
6: So then, how does this latest bill envision privacy for the new millennium? One thing is what the Liberals call a right to deletion. Essentially, the bill wants to make sure you can go to a company anywhere in the world that's holding your personal information and ask them to show it to you or delete it entirely. Part of that would include removing deepfakes that use your identity. I asked Tamir Israel with the Canadian Civil Liberties Association what else it could cover.
10: So you couldn't, for example, get your bank to delete your debt records that are active, because the bank still needs that information about you to process your loan. But you could get, let's say you cancel your social media account, you could compel your social media company to delete the voluminous records that they've kept on you for the last 5 to 10 years.
6: But Israel tells me the rights this bill would give Canadians have some big exceptions. Although companies are supposed to ask you in plain language before collecting your info, they can do it without your consent if they have a, quote, legitimate interest. Israel says there's multiple ways for platforms to avoid deleting your data if they take even non-permanent steps to separate your identity from it, or if it's just too complicated.
10: So an example in that context might be, let's say it's very costly to delete someone's personal information. Sometimes that's the case because sometimes services are designed in a way to make it costly, in the sense that they have multiple redundancies and data is backed up in multiple different places.
6: And there's another part of this bill that could affect how you use the internet, on something called automated decisions. It's when groups online make choices that could have serious consequences for your life. But instead of a human, the decision maker is an algorithm. Professor Teresa Scazza is the Canada Research Chair on Information Law and Policy at the University of Ottawa.
11: For example, it might be a decision as to whether you're going to be selected for a job interview. It might be that there's an algorithmic review of your resume and the decision is that you're not going to be selected for the next stage. Could be a similar sort of decision about eligibility for a rental accommodation. It could be eligibility for a bank loan or for insurance.
6: Federal officials even gave the example of an algorithm deciding if you can get a mortgage. Scazza says this bill would not only let Canadians ask how these decisions were made and what personal info they used, but also let you get in touch with a real-life person who could possibly revisit it.
11: But at least it gives you an opportunity to go beyond just getting an explanation of what the parameters of the decision were and to contact somebody and say, listen, I think there was a problem with this decision and I'd like you to review it.
12: Companies now have the technology to use our personal data, everything from our shopping habits, where we live, what we do online, to set individual prices for each of us. It's unfair, it's a ripoff, and it's downright creepy.
6: Avi Lewis called on the government to tackle surveillance pricing right after he became NDP leader this year. And Solomon says this bill will protect against using our personal data to price gouge. But on Monday, reporters asked him why the bill never actually uses the phrase surveillance pricing to explicitly ban the practice.
4: Canadians use reward points, and we want to make sure that we're not taking reward points away from citizens that are using reward points to get lower prices on food or lower prices on goods. But when this law passes, I will be asking the regulator for guidance.
6: Both the bill's critics and some of its supporters seem to agree. A lot of the protections we're talking about here aren't actually new for Canada. This law is basically spelling out rights that were already the status quo.
10: It is always helpful to have it spelled out in the law, but I'm not sure that it significantly changes people's ability to delete their information from what we currently have in the law. The law already prohibits companies from doing essentially inappropriate and disproportionate things, and surveillance pricing is one of those.
6: The truly big change here, experts like Tamir Israel say, is how all of this will be enforced. Canada already has a privacy commissioner, but the Liberals want to create a new commission with some bigger teeth for enforcement that will take over the commissioner's responsibility for the private sector. The new commission could hit companies with fines up to $25 million, or 5% of their global revenue. McGill Professor Taylor Owen is part of the expert group that advises the government on online safety.
13: I mean, I actually think part of the critique that's been made of Canadian regulatory capacity over the past decade is that we haven't had enough power to force compliance on these companies. So at some point, if you want regulations on, again, the largest companies in the world, you need a powerful regulator.
6: But critics say they have serious concerns about this new commission. Scazza says that at a time when our data is fuel for new AI tech, she's worried about our privacy being pushed closer to a ministry that also has economic goals in mind.
11: You see in the legislation, I think, quite a significant role for the minister in being involved in setting parameters and setting guidelines and directing how things are going to be done. So that element of independence is lost. And privacy, I think, gets shifted into part of this kind of overall AI strategy, which is to support and develop the adoption of artificial intelligence in Canada. The stakes are higher than they've ever been before. You know, I really do think that this is a dangerous time to be saying, you know, thanks very much to the privacy commissioner and moving this to an untested, inexperienced commission that hasn't been set up yet and saying, here you go, protect people's privacy.
6: For the House, I'm Derek Vanderwijk.
14: So is this bill striking the right balance between tech growth and privacy protection, or is it selling out Canadians' data? want to bring in someone with a lot of history in both business and privacy who was deeply critical of the Liberals' last two attempts at this bill. Jim Balsillie is the founder of the Center for Digital Rights and, of course, the former co-CEO of the Canadian tech company Research in Motion. Welcome back to the program.
15: Oh, pleasure to be with you, Catherine.
14: You are a big privacy booster. You've said privacy is important for society to function. You said it's a fundamental human right, and this bill does actually create a right to privacy. How good a job do you think this legislation does in better protecting Canadians' privacy?
15: I think there's a good indication that the government has responded to our very sharp criticism of the previous two bills, C-11 and C-27, which were terrible. So it's encouraging in its direction, for sure.
14: How so? Like, what is it about this bill you think that is going to work better?
15: Well, if I can give some context, fundamentally, under the Harper regime, they just viewed this as a free market, which it's not, and they didn't do anything. And then under the Trudeau regime, they just gave Silicon Valley everything they wanted, whether it was governance of Toronto or our research business, our university research outcomes, or the writing of the legislation under their digital bills. And so in this one, they've done a lot of things that we pushed for, like clear indications of protection of children, proper consent, greater enforcement powers, and also giving individual powers of deletion, portability, and a private right of action. So these are very, very encouraging, and they're treating children data as sensitive, like in the EU, but they're ignoring that political data, which is also classified as sensitive in the EU, is still lawless in Canada. So it's kind of like having the peeing end of the pool and the non-peeing end of the pool.
14: That is a very vivid image.
15: It's kind of reality.
14: and the political data would be the end of the pool that's been peed in with this metaphor, am I right?
15: Continues to be peed in fulsomely, yes. And it means that you can't seal these things. Either you govern for the benefit of society and people and the economy and the security and all aspects of social fabric. But if you allow one aspect for it to leak out, it just spreads everywhere.
14: I want to return to talking about the business side of this for a moment, just because you've got such an interesting perspective on this. You are, of course, a prime example of a business person who innovated. You used technology to bring a big economic benefit to Canada with BlackBerry. I know you're saying that you like where the line is better now in terms of how much power is left to businesses, but what about the next generation of innovators who will have less access to people's information in an information economy?
15: Well, these have always been regulated spheres, and there's always been lawful access. And to this day, I'm extremely active in my commercial enterprises with multi-billion dollar companies in these data realms. So I continue to do this. My experience with Canadian innovators, they would rather compete on the quality of the innovation rather than the surveillance and manipulation of Canadians.
14: Let's talk a bit about children here, because you mentioned before that one of the things that this bill does differently is the approach to children's data. Help us understand how meaningful these protections are when it comes to children's data online.
15: Well, the devil's in the details, and that's an extremely fair question. And sadly, under the Trudeau regime, many of these issues were governed by performativeness and gaslighting, not by substance. I'm prepared to give Prime Minister Carney the benefit of the doubt that he's more conscientious and he's more interested in Canadians and Canadian children and Canadian welfare. So they have put forward a number of things that can help children. However, the details of how they set up the commission and set up the regulations could turn this into a performative exercise, or it could turn it into a substantial exercise. I think their approach is thoughtful and novel for the emerging realities, but the devil is going to be in the details. So I have a team of experts with literally over 200 years experience in Canada on these privacy issues, and we go through these in great detail in the past and in the present, and we'll be doing the same on this.
14: Let's talk a little bit about the big stick, let's say, right? The potential to fine companies who do not follow the rules. The new commission in this bill could slap those companies with a fine of up to $25 million or 5% of their global revenue. As someone who,
0: again, is known for running a tech company. To what extent do you think that will really be a motivator for particularly, I think, of the big American tech companies?
15: I think the likelihood we'll ever get to that there or that you'll ban social media companies is very, very low. I think the most important part of this is codes of practice and duties of transparency that they're requiring to, and they're going to make regulations and rules for. So it creates a design code up front. And as long as the regulator is approaching this with integrity and expertise, you address these issues ex ante so that your likelihood of having to deal with these ex post goes down quite a bit. And again, that's where I think this is, and the fact that they brought together privacy and online harms, I think is a good idea because these are cross-cutting issues. We're late to privacy, but if other countries were going to do this right now, they'd probably bring them together. They cooperate between the two regulators, but they're effectively linked. And so I think it's a clever and novel approach. I think it's indicatively in the right direction. The devil's going to be in the details. So I think Prime Minister Carney and Mr. Sullivan have an opportunity to historically put Canada on the right path here. And that would really fix 20 years of policy inattention and failure here.
0: I want to close with a big picture question about this moment. I mean, you are, as you say, you're praising this legislation. You see the possibility for it to improve the environment. But we know our personal information is being used as a commodity to advertise to us, to train AI now. Do you worry that the genie is out of the bottle, that we've passed a kind of point of no return in our economy where we have to accept that harvesting our data is always going to be a part of commerce?
15: No, I worry about it. I worry about it because of the degree of capture of the political actors and the lack of expertise and the inattention, not because it's too late to deal with it. That's why I was so disappointed with the AI for All strategy, where they talk about doing all this sovereign compute, but how much of the money goes to foreign actors? They completely forgot the governance layer of the data. They had nothing on the intellectual property of this stuff, nothing proper on the standard settings. So I worry about the lack of expertise and the inattention and absence of reorientation to the contemporary realities, not because it's impossible, but because it's poorly attended to. So I would give the early indication of privacy and online harms an encouraging grade. I think the AI strategy has to go back to the drawing board for lack of expertise, leverage, focus, and coherence. But we as a Canada have had a wake-up call on all these realms, and certainly we've seen the leverage exerted against us, so we better get expert on this. But it's not too late, but it is too late to screw around.
0: Thank you so much for this conversation today.
15: A pleasure's mine, Catherine.
0: Jim Balsillie, founder of the Center for Digital Rights. Okay, that is it for us this week. Our crew on the house is Kristen Everson, Benjamin Lopez-Steven, Derek Vanderwick, and our senior producer is Jennifer Chevalier. Technical production by J.S. Villeneuve. I'm Catherine Cullen. Thank you so much for listening.

I'm Saroja Coelho, and you're listening to CBC Radio 1. It's good to have you with us. We love hearing from our listeners, and there are many ways you can get in touch with us here at CBC. 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That number again is 1-866-306-4636. You can also send us a letter or a postcard to CBC Radio Overnight, P.O. Box 500, Station A, Toronto, Ontario. Our postal code is M5W1E6. I hope that you'll be able to stay with us here on CBC Radio 1. Over the next few hours, we'll have programming from around the world, including the BBC World Service, Australia's Radio National, DW Radio from Germany, and the New Yorker Radio Hour. Next up, it's CBC News, then CBC's own Day 6 with a surprising take on the events of the past week. I'm Saroja Coelho. As always, thanks for listening.

0: Hello, I'm Brent Bambury. This is Day 6.
1: Summer of soccer is underway.
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4: And that means making sure the surface can handle everything from cleats to climate.
5: The technology's come a long ways, and we can manipulate the way the grass grows.
0: Perfect pitches, how to grow grass for the world's best soccer. That's coming up on Day 6 today. The robots are coming.
6: They don't take breaks. They don't require benefits.
0: How physical AI will transform manual labor. El Nino and global politics.
7: The thing I worry the most about is the heat.
0: Why this year's El Nino may be more powerful than ever. And a new milestone for an old franchise.
8: This is the one about screens.
0: Toy Story 5 is out, but should you watch it? All today on Day 6, the Don't Kill My Buzz edition. This year's World Cup has already had a lot of standout moments. Cape Verde's 40-year-old goalie saved 7 shots in an unbelievable tie with Spain. The Democratic Republic of Congo notched its first ever World Cup goal, and it was a header. Also, photos of Japanese fans cleaning up after the match in Dallas. Kansas rolling out the welcome mat for the Algerian team. The Scots, who conquered Boston. And Team Canada, here looking good.
9: A hat-trick for Jonathan David on the world's biggest stage. Fantasy football for Canada. They will finish.
0: Sometimes it really is a beautiful game. And through it all, the other star has been the pitches. Turf grass scientists had to develop fields for 16 stadiums spread across 3 climatic zones. And FIFA requires that all turfs must be living, not artificial. That's a challenge in an indoor stadium with no sunlight, like in Vancouver. Canadian John Sorokin co-led the team that developed the turf for all 16 World Cup stadiums. He's a distinguished professor of turf grass science at the University of Tennessee. John, welcome to Day 6.
10: Thanks for having me, Brent.
0: 5 years and millions of dollars went into the work you did. How excited were you, John, watching the first match of this year's World Cup?
10: Oh, it's an unbelievable feeling. You know, it's a lot of work, a lot of sweat and tears, a lot of sleepless nights that went into this. And, you know, it was a massive undertaking for what we did for the pitches and a team effort. And to see that first game kick off in Mexico City was pure joy for me.
0: So your pitches have been getting a lot of praise. And I want to talk about that in a second, but your assignment looks so difficult. You had to grow grass for stadiums in 16 cities, some of which are indoors. Where do you begin?
10: Yes, you know, and it was crazy. So fortunately, like I said, it's a team effort. So you're as good as the people around you and the people that you work with. And each stadium was responsible for their own pitch, but we were charged at the University of Tennessee and then brought on Michigan State University when Alan Ferguson, the senior pitch management manager for FIFA, asked me to lead this project back in, you know, a coffee shop over tea and biscuits in East London. Mm-hmm. Back in 2018, said, you know, John, I want evidence-based data for this World Cup because it's going to be the biggest one ever and it's going to be indoor stadiums. It's going to be in 3 countries. And how do we make consistency and uniformity across all these pitches? And so, you know, the first task was once we found out which stadiums were selected, we broke them down to which ones are natural, which ones are synthetic that'll have to get converted, and then which ones are the domes. So there's 5 dome stadiums, including Vancouver. And, you know, we put those in a cluster. And then, you know, we had an outlier with Mexico City where the first match was. And, you know, that was a grass that was completely different than what we're using in the 2 different types of grasses in these stadiums now. So we did experiments in Mexico City over a 2-3 year period, and we found that we could grow the same grass that's grown in Toronto in Mexico City because their climate is hospitable for it. It's really cool.
0: What is the blend of grasses that you're using in the indoor stadiums?
10: So in the indoor stadiums, it's a mixture of Kentucky bluegrass and perennial ryegrass. So what we call cool season grasses, 2 common cool season grasses that are used a lot for anywhere from home lawns, cemeteries to sports fields and even some golf course roughs.
0: And it's 84% one and 16% the other?
10: Yes. And that's at seeding. So when actually when the ryegrass actually germinates a little bit faster when you seed these grasses to establish them. So the final composition is usually about a 70-30, 70% Kentucky bluegrass, 30% ryegrass. That mixture of those two grasses, you know, texturally, you look at them appearance-wise, they're very similar. But, you know, some have better attributes. There's a little bit more recovery from the bluegrass, and the ryegrass gives you a little bit more wear tolerance. But then, you know, they work really good symbiotically together.
11: And you have talked about measuring the coefficient of restitution of a moving soccer ball on different kinds of grass. So I tried to understand that. And I think you're talking about the shape of the ball. Is that right?
10: Yeah, well, more so it's the impact of the ball and the energy of the ball coming off as it hits the surface. So what, you know, this is probably one of the more fun studies that my grad students and technicians and undergrads got to work on is we had a soccer ball goalie training jugs machine where we could launch soccer balls, and we would launch them at an angle at the grass with high speed cameras on the sides and radar detectors, and we could measure the speed and angle that it's coming in, and then the velocity and the angle coming out. And that's we could measure the coefficient of restitution, which is that change coming in and coming out. And what we want is the ball not to bounce too high off of the surface or too low.
11: Yeah. So why is that important? Why is it important to have that uniformity and to know that you got it right?
10: Well, we know it. In Miami, it's the grass that's being grown in Miami is called Bermuda grass. And we know that that grass grows when it's best, when it's, you know, 20 to 35 degrees Celsius. Whereas, you know, the cool season grass that's in Toronto and Vancouver is Kentucky bluegrass and perennial ryegrass, and it grows best at 15 to 25 degrees Celsius. So when you have different grasses, they're the Bermuda grass versus the cool season grasses, texturally, they're different.
11: Yeah.
10: And so we have to manage them slightly different and at different mowing heights. So when we launch that ball in, we want to make sure if a team's playing in Miami and then going up to Boston or Toronto to play, we want to make sure that the ball is going to perform similarly as if they're in the same stadiums. Even though when they look down at their feet, it's going to look different. So they're not going to be used to that.
11: So the New York Times reported that you developed a machine with a 3D printed foot in a cleat to test the turfs. What kind of information did you get from that artificial foot?
10: Yeah. So what it does is we invented this thing, you know, before the FIFA research, looking at American football, and we wanted to measure the compliance of the surface. Like, is the grass going to blow out? Is it going to give too much traction? Is it artificial? And does it give too much traction? What do we measure? And what we learned is all the sensors we put into this foot, we also know what the athlete's feeling back on their body, how much vertical force, horizontal, lateral force. So we can measure like in an XYZ kind of degrees of force is being put on the athlete, and even what we call a recoil, how much the surface pushes back on them. And we've used this as a litmus test for all of our research. So for the FIFA World Cup, and we tested, it was a 168 pound athlete or 75 kilo athlete with a static same kind of cleat. So we could measure, and that's the average weight of the last two men's World Cups. So we could have grasses mown at different heights, wet and dry, and we can do different studies, and we can hit that foot and make sure that the footing is going to be consistent. So like I said, in Miami, the grass might be mowed shorter and look different, but when they're running and cutting on it, they're going to have similar traction as they are the same ball roll when they're running and cutting on it.
11: Well, the reviews are in. An Australian midfielder and the Turkish captain praised the pitch at BC Place after they played in Vancouver. When the professionals say that, how does that make you feel?
10: It makes me feel like it's ecstatic. You know, it's unbelievable because we always say in this part of the industry is like, if they don't talk about the pitch or the field after the game, that's the best thing. Because, you know, players always want to talk about how well they played or how good the game was. And if they do talk about the pitch, it's usually because they slipped or something was wrong. But so far this World Cup, we've been hearing people say that's the best surface they've ever played on, or things like how great it was. And they're literally talking about it in the locker rooms after the games. And that's it gives me goosebumps. Yes.
11: Go Canada. John, really nice to meet you. Thanks very much for being with us. Enjoy the rest of the World Cup.
10: Yes. Thank you, Brent. It's been a pleasure. Absolute pleasure.
11: John Sorokin is a distinguished professor of turf grass science at the University of Tennessee. Canada faces Switzerland in Vancouver on Wednesday. Here are some other stories we're keeping an eye on this weekend.
12: Young people deserve a sustainable economy, good green jobs, and a government with a credible plan to get us there.
11: University student Shirley Barnea and two other Canadian youth are taking the Carney government to court over its rollback of key federal climate measures. The lawsuit was filed by Echo Justice. It argues that the federal government has abandoned a slew of climate policies without establishing a credible new roadmap to reach its legally mandated target for reduced emissions by 2030. The suit comes amid broader criticism of Prime Minister Carney's environmental policies. Last month, Environmental Minister Stephen Guilbeault quit the Liberal caucus, referencing the Carney government's pipeline agreement with Alberta. And prediction markets are coming to Canada sometime this summer. Financial services company Wealthsimple says it's beta testing a new app that would let Canadians access bets on Kalshi, a U.S. prediction market. Canadian regulators recently granted limited approval for prediction markets to operate in Canada. Canadians will be able to place bets on economic indicators, financial markets, and climate trends, but not sports, elections, or pop culture. Wealthsimple calls prediction markets the fastest growing segment of financial markets. Critics say they blur the line between investing and gambling and open the door to insider trading. Coming up on day six, Toy Story 5. It's a blockbuster, it's a franchise, it's Pixar, but should you watch it?
13: It is telling you a story that is absolutely relevant to the present day.
14: Here, a robot that never sleeps nor winks nor looks out the window stands guard over the men who work at this giant press.
11: As humans, we have a long history of imagining robots that will improve cost efficiency.
14: No robot machine has ever been accused of being absent-minded or careless at its work and never asked for afternoons off.
11: These utopian visions had us enjoying more leisure time because we were liberated from the tedium of work.
15: Where are the leftovers?
16: In the kitchen.
15: Never fear, while Rosie's here.
11: But the space age is already here. This week, Prometheus, the physical AI startup, co-founded by Jeff Bezos, announced it raised $12 billion. Physical AI is exactly what it sounds like. Trained, mechanical, AI humanoids that can interact with and adapt to their surroundings in the real world. Think machines that might replace people in warehouses and on factory lines. Companies like LG, Eclipse, and NVIDIA have already moved headlong into the emerging field of physical AI. So, what does this mean for our labor force, especially at a time when our federal government is sinking money into training and recruiting for trades? Tech journalist Takara Small thinks people may go into trades without understanding the way the shift to physical AI will change their career in the very near future. Takara, good morning. Welcome back to the program.
17: Good morning.
11: We're seeing gobs of capital being poured into physical AI right now. Where is this going to end up? What kind of jobs will be affected by this?

0: of robots can be utilized in factories and warehouses in people's homes. We're just at the tip of the iceberg.
1: Now, there have been robots or forms of robotics in manufacturing for a long time. They've been on car assembly lines for decades. How is this technology of humanoid robots different?
0: It's a little different in the sense that they usually required human guidance or oversight.
1: Right.
0: That is changing. With these physical AIs, they can perform physically demanding work on their own. And I think what's most important is they can learn from what's happening around them. They can learn from new situations and then alter their behavior. So it won't require a human being to look and oversee, maybe perhaps one-to-one. It may require a human to oversee 1 to 50 robots. And that's not something we've seen in the past.
1: I've worked on assembly lines, and I know that the way that factory labor is divided, sometimes people are exchangeable. You can move from one machine to another. Will we see technology that will be able to do that?
0: We will. And I think quite soon, the ability for these machines to think, to change, to adapt, similar to how you would expect a human being to, is becoming the norm. And if I may say so, there's a little bit of like some breaking news happening this week. You know, Alibaba announced that they were rolling out a series of AI models that can help robots better understand and perform real world tasks. Mm-hmm. They're one of the biggest companies based in China, and they themselves are rolling out all this new tech. So there are so many companies that are racing towards integrating physical AI as soon as possible.
1: Yeah, the rate of change here is something that I can't get my head around. But we've watched the development of robotics over the years, and we know that now the humanoid robots are capable of so much, and it's changing at the rate that AI is changing information. But what about the financial numbers here? If you are running a factory, it's going to cost a lot to retool with robots. Is it really cheaper to fund the research, build the software, and then build the robots than it is to keep humans on the job?
0: That is the trillion-dollar question. It is definitely one that I think many, you know, leaders, engineers, AI experts are asking as well. I will say that the cost for deploying and maintaining upfront is quite high. Yeah. It has dropped dramatically in recent years, but it's quite high. These robots can cost anything from $60,000 USD to $250,000. But we have to think about the long-term implications of this. Yes, it's quite expensive up front, but then once you have these robots, these systems, they don't take breaks. They don't require health insurance. They don't require benefits. You know, Amazon's robots can work sometimes up to 20 hours a day without breaks. I think if you're thinking about the cost over a significant amount of time, then that may be worth the investment.
1: It might be worth the investment if you're running a multi-billion dollar company like Alibaba or Amazon. But if you are a small company, or if you, you know, employ 50 people in a warehouse, I don't know what this period of transition will mean for you. But right now, the federal government is putting money into recruiting and training people to go into trades. Given what we're seeing with the development of robotics and AI and the pace of change, if you were one of those people entering a trade at this point, how much confidence would you have that there will be jobs for humans in that trade in the near future?
0: This is something that's very close to my heart, because I will say I have a lot of friends who are either considering or re-entering the workforce in trades because there's so much disruption in white-collar work. I would tell people that there is a shortage of skilled trade workers right now. That is very true. Mm-hmm. But physical AI is going to change the long-term picture, the trajectory, the opportunities in the next 10 to 20 years. Yeah. We are seeing an abundance of data centers that are being built, and they're hiring tradespeople who can make six figures because there's so much need. But that's in the short term. When these facilities, for example, are up and running, you're going to need perhaps dozens of people at most for security, for engineering, for technicians. And so people right now who are thinking, wow, I'm seeing all of these jobs, must understand that once these data centers are up and running, once these factories have a process in place, that will change. And there may be more competition, which means compensation will change as well.
1: What skills do you think will be most valuable in the years ahead?
0: a lot of creative thinking, problem solving. I will say the future belongs to people who can adapt to new circumstances because so many things will be automated and we have no idea how fast this technology will be introduced, how much it will cost. So being able to pivot, being able to change, being able to think critically and use those skills in whatever new careers or environment pop up is going to be essential. There is

0: no guide map or career map, which I think is very scary for myself and my peers. You know, there is no future that we can map out because this is all brand new. But what we do have in our arsenal as human beings, we can be creative, we can think outside the box, and we can use what skills we already have to try and adapt to what's to come.
1: We're looking at this through the lens of employment, but if so many jobs in a certain sector disappear, mm-hmm. swallowed by automation, then what's the bigger picture there? What happens?
0: One of the things that worries me about physical AI and seeing perhaps a decrease in the number of human trades positions is that the trades usually are one of the few places where there's a union, where there's pay increases, where there are benefits. Many careers in the white collar space don't have that. And so if we see any change in hiring opportunities, it's going to have such a knock-on effect because people go into this career because it's consistent and there's support. This is about more than just losing jobs in the trades. This is about maybe the changing ecosystem and how we expect people to survive in a world without pensions and unions and support.
1: Wow. Change is coming. Takara Small, thank you very much for being with us.
0: My pleasure.
1: Takara Small is a tech and business journalist in Toronto.

0: world. Who goes there?
1: Don't you?
0: It's okay.
1: Friends.
2: Do you know these life forms?
0: Yes. They're Andy's toys.
2: All right, everyone. You're clear to come up. I am Buzz Lightyear. I come in peace.
1: Oh, I'm so glad you're not a dinosaur.
3: Remember when we first met Buzz and Woody and Rex in the first Toy Story movie? That was 31 years ago. And hey, don't feel old. Just feel timeless. Toy Story was the first fully computer animated film that was a huge success for Pixar. It also revolutionized the world of animated films. This weekend, Toy Story 5 opened in theaters, and this time Bonnie, the little girl and the main human character in the film, is given an electronic tablet called a lily pad.
4: I want to talk to you, device.
5: Please, call me Lily.
4: Now look here. Me and the toys have been working all summer to try and get Bonnie to make friends with the Jordan twins across the street.
5: Yeah.
4: But then you had to ruin it with all your stupid... You're not even listening to me.
5: Oh, no. I was listening. I'm always listening.
3: This time it's the toys versus tech. But after three decades of mega successful films, is Toy Story still a series worth watching? Norm Willner is a film critic and the host of the Someone Else's Movie podcast. Norm, good morning. Welcome back to the show.
6: Thank you. Thanks for having me back.
3: This is the fifth film in the Toy Story series. When we first met Woody and Buzz in 1995, it was during the first Clinton administration. So they've been around for a long time. Were you excited to go see this film?
6: I should start out by pointing out that I really enjoyed Toy Story 5. I've enjoyed all of them except for 3, which felt like it was kind of trying too hard to be too serious. But no, I was not looking forward to seeing this because I got to admit, the stories feel pretty limited. Like, there's only so many ways you can tell these stories. There's only so many challenges you can offer these characters. And for the previous films, there has been a sense that they're telling a story of a childhood that no longer exists. Because obviously, the way kids grow up has radically changed even since the fourth one came out in, 2017, 2018.
3: Yeah.
6: And now, after the pandemic, after all the upheavals and all the ways that we've pivoted to child education and child care and all the other things that have happened in the world, it just seems odd that they'd want to make another Toy Story, which is all about innocence and adorable toys in little rooms coming to life and having small adventures. But that's not what they did.
3: I want to talk about how they've updated the story for what childhood is like in 2026. But first, you were at a press screening and you would have been there with a bunch of other journalists who, you know, maybe have a little bit of cynicism about movies, particularly movies that tried to recapture their childhoods. But what was it like? What were the other audience members like that were experiencing Toy Story 5 with you?
6: Yeah, the cynical thing, you're actually just describing me. But I think the thing with Toy Story is, there are people who are now working critics and movie reviewers, entertainment journalists, what have you, who have not known a world without the Toy Story movies. They were either around when they were born and they've grown up watching them, or they grew up with them.
3: Yeah.
6: And so this was a room full of people, and I would guess that most of them were really excited. There was a guy in the row ahead of me wearing a Pizza Planet jersey, which is an in-joke in the movies, that you have to be a Disney adult to go and find.
3: Right, right. Okay. Okay, so everyone was open. Everyone was receptive to this sequel, the fifth sequel. What was the main storyline? How did they update it so that it worked?
6: Well, this is the one about screens. For the first time, the Toy Story cinematic universe acknowledges that kids have devices, that there are tablets and screens and toys that interact in a very different way. And the theme of the film is that they interact in a way that kind of discourages active play. You know, pushing buttons in a racing game or texting your friends over they call it the lily pad, the smart app phone thing that they have, isn't the same as running around in your backyard having Jesse and Bullseye expose a spy at a fancy ball that may or may not have been inspired by a child walking in on an episode of Bridgerton. It's really clever. And right. The inner lives of play are depicted in this film in a really fun new way with a different animation style that feels a little more cartoonish than, you know, 3D photorealism, the thing that Pixar does. And that's really fun too. So it kind of had me right away. And the introduction of the lily pad does change the dynamic in the bedroom where you know, Bonnie has been playing with the toys that we know from the earlier films. But now there is this new threat, and it is the threat of watching your child sit still and not want to do anything while the screen takes your place. And it can work as a toy metaphor. And of course, it can work as a parenting metaphor.
3: That sounds like a really good conflict. Earlier, you mentioned Toy Story 3 as the possible exception, as the only Toy Story that maybe you didn't enjoy as much as the others. I remember near the end of that, it was traumatic to see these loved toys in an incinerator on a conveyor belt. So it seemed like it also could have been the end of the series. Do we actually need a Toy Story 5? Should Toy Story 3 have ended things?
6: I don't see how you could. I mean, there was a child at that screening. I saw that one at a 10 a.m. screening in a shopping mall. And the kid behind me was having probably his first anxiety attack of his life and did not know how to handle it. It was just marching up and down the aisle saying, no, no, no, no, no, no, no. And this was like a six-year-old. And I think it was a wild overcalculation, Toy Story 3. Yeah. And it was right after Up. And I think they were really high on all the acclaim they got for that film opening with this crushing emotional realism of a man losing the love of his life in that beautiful silent montage sequence. And it is a wonderful sequence. It does not translate to Toy Story, especially not once you involve the burning flames of hell awaiting our beloved characters. So for the fourth one, they corrected and tried to do something a little lighter, even though it was also about growing up and moving on. And this one finds a good balance. Toy Story 5 can be a little melancholy, and they do threaten at the very beginning to take us back to the formative trauma of Jessie being abandoned by her first owner, which was that Sarah McLachlan song that people will start crying just thinking about.
3: Yeah.
6: But then it settles into this lower stakes, ground level movie, which is really just the central concern of the toys trying to save a kid from being mind wiped by a talking screen. And that's actually the kind of stakes that I could really enjoy in a Toy Story movie. It doesn't feel like it's trying too hard, but it is telling you a story that is absolutely relevant to the present day. Parents will absolutely respond to it. People who've grown up with the original films as a foundational experience in their lives will also appreciate seeing the series understand that not every movie needs to be about pain or suffering or loss or dying in a fire. This one's gentler and kinder to all of its characters, but it really does just come back down to a kid who doesn't make friends easily needing to be pulled out of her shell. And that's like, that's storytelling. That's real emotional involving storytelling. And it's on a level of simplicity that might actually, you know, bring this show back to kids again instead of going for their parents.
3: Norm, I can feel your enthusiasm for this, but I have to ask you the question anyway. Toy Story 5, should we watch it?
6: I think so. I think certainly it's nice to be reminded that a simple story can still work in an age of event movies. And yeah, okay, a Toy Story sequel is an event unto itself, and there's probably an IMAX version that people are going to want to see. But yeah, honestly, I was very pleasantly surprised. They aren't trying to reinvent the wheel. And in fact, if anything, they're trying to return to the basics. And the reason people love these movies are the basics. You know, our toys love us and want us to be happy. They just want to do it on their terms.
3: Norm Willner, thanks so much for being with us.
6: My pleasure. Thanks again for having me.
3: Norm Willner is a film critic and the host of the Someone Else's Movie podcast. Toy Story 5 is in theaters now. Coming up on day 6, summertime and the reading is easy. Becky has her picks for summer reads.
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3: I'm Brent Bambury. You're listening to Day 6 from the CBC. Find and follow us wherever you get your podcasts. It's official. El Niño is here. And if the predictions are correct, it could be one of the strongest weather events the world has seen in decades. El Niño is a natural phenomenon that occurs every few years when trade winds shift and the Pacific Ocean warms. This year's El Niño is expected to be exceptionally strong, even historic. And worldwide, scientists say it has the potential to echo global catastrophes brought on by other El Niños in centuries past. Chico Harland is the global climate correspondent for the New York Times. Chico, good morning. Welcome to Day 6.
8: Thank you so much for having me. Happy to be here.
3: The National Oceanic and Atmospheric Administration declared the arrival of El Niño last week, and they warned that it could be a very strong event. For you, what was most notable about this warning?
8: Well, it did just confirm what many climatologists had been documenting, which was that the Pacific Ocean, the tropical waters, had been following this pattern that comes every few years, but this time in a very powerful way. NOAA just said what everybody knew was coming, which is that, you know, we'd passed the point where the uncertainty was raising questions about whether this would develop. Finally, they put their like stamp of approval on this phenomenon. Normally, these El Niños, you know, show their full form towards the fall and then reach kind of peak amplitude in the wintertime. So we have still more time to watch and see how this thing grows and whether the forecasts that we're anticipating a potentially record-breaking El Niño are in fact correct.
3: Let's look at what's happening in the Pacific. I know that the oceans of the globe have been storing warmer temperatures for some time, but what does the data say about the temperatures in the Pacific right now?
8: Right now, temperatures in the Pacific, in this tropical part that is indicative of El Niños, are hotter than they've ever been before. And not just by a tiny, you know, decimal fraction, but by a significant amount. They're well over, I'll just phrase it in Celsius, well over 29.2 degrees right now.
3: Mm-hmm.
8: Last year at this time, it was almost a full degree lower. And, you know, the normal temperature, let's just say over the last 20 years is about 27.7. It's like a 1.5 Celsius degrees difference, what the Pacific is right now in this zone. Every year, the ocean, the waters are absorbing more and more heat, and the possibility for these kind of big anomalies increases.
3: What you've shown in your research is that there are global economic impacts and social impacts that are considerable when these anomalies happen. And you've identified some of those. But let's talk about the one that you've written about that started in 1877. What happened in that year, and why is it being alluded to when we talk about what might happen in the year ahead?
8: It was, for me even, as somebody who follows this stuff, an event that I didn't know much about. I was shocked to see what, you know, this is most likely the deadliest natural event, at least in modern times. Famine that coincided with the El Niño occurred in many parts of the world. The global population fell by about 3%.
3: Hmm.
8: Huge population declines. Well, it means tens of millions of people died in India, in China, in parts of South America. All concurrently.
3: Yeah.
8: So it was only in the years after that scientists pieced together this puzzle and realized that what was called the Great Famine was in fact something that coincided with an El Niño.
3: But that famine changed the way we look at the world. The language that emerged after that famine is the language that is still used in some quarters to describing the first world or dividing the first world from the so-called third world, right?
8: Yes, that's true. And there's no such thing as a disaster caused solely by El Niño. There's almost always man-made decisions that feed into it.
3: Yes.
8: And in this case, you know, we're talking about India, let's say, as an example. Under British control at the time, India had seen huge droughts in the past and had often managed with some balance of local storage, of distribution, of food. And in this case, you know, the British were really trying to modernize and pull India into what they called like the global economy.
3: Mm-hmm.
8: Grains and other food goods that could have helped Indians stay alive. They were still continuing to export from India to the UK. There was a quote from an author who basically said that even as Indians died, the Brits were eating their bread. These dividing lines between rich and poor were intensified by this event. You know, this was an event that primarily hit the tropics. And much of those countries were at the time either influenced by colonization, by imperialism, or directly controlled by colonial powers.
3: There's also speculation about the role of other El Niño events across history, including in the late 1700s, when some historians think that it contributed to the French Revolution. Can you explain that?
8: Here's where it gets really fuzzy. I mean, some academics argue that it has contributed to the downfall of civilizations or the end of rulers in ancient Egypt.
3: Right.
8: And yes, indeed, like that it might have played a role in leading to bad harvests in the run-up and during the French Revolution, you know, the popular revolt. Now, the reason that you have to add some caveats is because the farther you go back in time, the shakier the records are.
3: Of course, yes.
8: And so there's potentially fuzzy estimates the farther you go back about what was actually happening in the climate at the time.
9: But the name El Niño comes from the Peruvian experience of tropical fish being identified around the Christmas period, around the end of the year. And that's how it gets identified with El Niño, with the Christ child.
8: Yes.
9: But there's still this speculation that the El Niño may have played a role in the downfall of the Moche civilization.
8: Exactly.
9: In Peru. That happened 1,000 years ago. So, I mean, I understand what you're saying, that a lot of it might be speculation. We're trying to build matrices that we don't have all the data for.
8: Exactly.
9: But still, it is interesting to think that there is that kind of effect.
8: Well, it's often said that El Niño is the biggest driver of change in weather, aside from the change of seasons.
9: Right.
8: El Niño, especially if you're living in a time before we're monitoring buoys in the ocean and we knew exactly what was happening, it could feel like this mystery curse coming from on high, and you would just wait for it to relent. But it would certainly shape and add pressure to leaders, to countries, to civilizations when it was happening. And it still is a huge event to deal with. And it still puts the same kind of pressure on societies, especially ones that are poor, especially ones that have fewer resources.
9: So let's look at the year ahead, because NOAA has said that there is a 63% chance of sea surface temperatures climbing 2 degrees Celsius above the norm. And other forecasts are saying it could go beyond 3 degrees Celsius, which would be the largest jump on record.
8: Yes.
9: What worries you most about those forecasts?
8: If it is an anomaly of 3 degrees, which is more than 5 degrees Fahrenheit beyond the norm in the Pacific, in this crucial zone of the Pacific, it will push the planet into clear, uncharted territory. Even 2026 could be the warmest year on record. Most likely, if this El Niño follows predictions, certain months later this year will start to be the warmest individual months that we've ever seen. Every time you get that kind of heat, people suffer tremendously. So I think the thing I worry the most about is the heat. That story is only developing, and we'll continue with the next El Niño and the one after that and the one after that.
9: Chico Harlan, it was really interesting to talk to you. Thank you for being with us.
8: Thanks so much, Brent. Appreciate it.
9: Chico Harlan is the global climate correspondent for the New York Times.

0: that soft, gentle breeze. Maybe there's a big tree in your local park or in your backyard, and a bench underneath, maybe some birds. Or maybe you're a beach person. Or someone who likes to spend time at the lake. Whatever your preferences, summer officially starts tomorrow. At last. And that means it's also time to find a chair in your favorite spot, put away your phone, and settle in with a good book while the kids play. If you need a little help finding a good summer read, we have you covered. Our Day 6 Books columnist Becky Toyne is back with her annual list of books to read at the beach, the balcony, or the backyard. Becky, good morning. Welcome back.
1: Good morning.
0: You have four books for us this year, three fiction, one nonfiction. Let's start with The Escapism. And first on that list, it's Villa Coco by Andrew Sean Greer. The novel just came out last week. What can you tell us about it?
1: So for the first book, I'm going to take us on a very relaxing journey to the Tuscan Hills in the 1990s. So extra relaxing because this is pre-internet in your pocket all hours of the day, right? And so this story is the story of our young man, who is the narrator of the story, who we don't actually know what his name is. When he arrives in Tuscany, they call him Joe, short for Giovedì, which is actually Italian for Thursday, which isn't his real name at all, but they just keep calling him that. He's a postgraduate. He's a bit lost. He's not quite sure what to do. Life starts now, and he's not sure which direction to turn, and he's encouraged to answer an ad, a somewhat cryptic ad, to go to Tuscany and be an archivist for a baronessa in a modest country home and make a catalogue of all of her many, many treasures, including a Picasso in her house. And so off he goes to this modest, eccentric, somewhat tumble-down old villa in the company of the baronessa, who is the Coco of the title. That's her name. And he spends sort of 6 months there with the baronessa. He learns to speak Italian. He slowly goes through her many, many, many treasures in her house. And she seems to collect these treasures and this art and also people and also memories and also stories. And he sort of becomes a little bit a part of this world without fully understanding it. The baronessa, I should say, is 92 and has so many stories that she's collected over her incredible life. And all is definitely not quite as it seems in amongst this group of eccentric people, as our young man Giovedì slowly comes to understand. It is in Tuscany, and it's quiet, and the olive groves, and so many wonderful meals, and the fresh pesto, and the Asiago cheese, and yeah, it'll just make you feel just relaxed.
0: It sounds escapist, but it also sounds quite intriguing. And Andrew Sean Greer won a Pulitzer for his novel Less, and that was described as musical in its prose. What's the writing like in Villa Coco?
1: It's definitely, if you read Less, you will recognize the main character in our young man in Villa Coco. The humor is there. I wouldn't call it musical. It's almost listical in a way, right? Because he's an archivist and he's collecting all of these things that have been collected, and you just get the sense of all of the bits and pieces that are there.
0: Villa Coco by Andrew Sean Greer. Who do you think would like this book?
1: Definitely anyone who would like to go to Tuscany this summer and can't, anyone who has been to Tuscany and would like to be taken back there again, and readers of a writer like Kate Atkinson, I think, would enjoy this book.
0: Okay, next we have American Fantasy. This is by Emma Straub. The title has my attention. What's the story in American Fantasy?
1: The cover has my attention too. It's neon pink. Yeah. Neon pink and purple.
0: So it's American, vibrating.
1: It's vibrating. Total opposite of Villa Coco. This is not relaxing. This is high energy. This is 4 days on a cruise with a boy band who were a boy band, but of course are now a man band, right? They're all in their 50s. And as I was reading this book, I felt like the band seemed to be modeled a bit on New Kids on the Block. I got to the acknowledgements, and Emma Straub thanks Joey McIntyre of New Kids on the Block. And it turns out that New Kids on the Block do this 4-day cruise. So I think it's clear that it's inspired by them. And I will out myself here as someone who adored New Kids on the Block when I was 10 years old. Yeah, so I kind of this novel was definitely speaking to me and certainly to millennial and Gen X women who loved a boy band when you were young. And the market for the American fantasy cruise is, of course, mostly women who are sort of in their 50s now, just in this bubble of kind of reliving your youth and just where everything kind of goes on hold for this period where you're just on the cruise with the five members of the boy band who are also now all in their 50s. And so you kind of get to meet them and see that they've all had different paths through life and different successes and failures in love and luck and business and different responses to fame. They, of course, don't all want to be there, but unless all of them go, it doesn't work, and they could all use the money, so they all go anyway. And the main character actually is a woman who is recently divorced, and she's supposed to have been on the cruise with her sister, who was the bigger fan of the two, but her sister breaks her leg and she can't go, and so she goes by herself, quite reluctantly actually, but ends up, as she herself is at this turning point in her life, she's newly single. She finds out that when she goes back to work after the cruise, a 20-something who's really good at TikTok has been promoted and is now going to be her boss. You know, it's a tough time for her, but she gets to kind of reconnect with this period of innocence and joyousness.
0: Is it bittersweet? It sounds like it might have sort of a little middle age kind of angst to it.
1: But for sure, it's bittersweet. On the one hand, you have like 80s themed parties and a lingerie party, which everyone can tell is clearly a terrible idea.
0: Yeah.
1: And 4 days of excess. But at the same time, as you get to know members of the band a bit better and certain women who are on the boat, they're complicated people. They're not the people they were when they were 10 years old and had the posters on the bedroom wall, right?
0: Do you have to be a New Kids on the Block fan to enjoy Emma Straub's American Fantasy?
1: Definitely not. So Emma Straub, she wrote a novel called The Vacationers. Mm-hmm. She's really good at writing summer reads kind of literary fiction. She's awesome. And so this is brilliant escapism. If you want to just get the sense that you went on a cruise without leaving your couch, this is for you. You know, they sail from Miami. It's all hot and sunny and bathing suits. And the cover's vibrating and the book is like that.
0: American Fantasy by Emma Straub. And here's another fiction book, Homebound by Portia Alon. This novel feels like it's ambitious. It crosses multiple centuries. What's the story connecting these hundreds of years of characters?
1: Yeah, so this one is epic. It's a debut novel and it's been really buzzy. I love it. It's for you if you liked Station Eleven, if you liked Cloud Atlas, if you liked Ministry of Time. It has multiple threads. One takes place in 1983, one in the 2080s, 2090s, one a bit further in the future. We're not sure exactly when it is. And then one in the late 26th century.
0: Oh my gosh.
1: In the 1980s, the main character is a young girl who is building a video game. I don't know if you played this kind of game when you were young. I did. The ones that are just written prompts. It tells you, like, you wake up and you hear a noise outside. What do you want to do? Go to the window. Mm-hmm. Ignore it, whatever, and you just tell it what to do. So she's writing that kind of video game. In the late 21st century, we see a scientist who is developing robots, essentially, who are kind of AI but are learning empathy and starting to think about the ethics of what that means, and also see that there is going to be a project clearly financed by someone modeled on Jeff Bezos and Elon Musk to go and colonize a planet that is many hundreds of years away, and that people will have to be put into a sleep to be taken there by the robots on a spaceship. And then in the late 26th century, the Earth resembles Waterworld, that very expensive Kevin mm-hmm. Costner movie, right? And it mostly takes place on a vessel called the Babylon. And we're not sure what connects all of these threads, but we do know that in the late 26th century, there are some people who have a quest to go and meet an astronaut when she returns to Earth from a journey which has taken many hundreds of years. And as you're reading the book, you don't know whether this is a true story, whether this is sort of, you know,
0: a myth,
1: yeah. Whether it's the Messiah, who's kind of, this is sort of the importance that it's taken on in the future, right? Whether this is something to do with the video game and something to do with another story in the past, and maybe the robots that have confused fact and fiction and spun a new story that in the future has taken on biblical proportions. You don't know. But as you're going through the different time frames, all of which are brilliantly imagined, you get very invested in how time is connected over such great range of time.
0: It sounds like a brilliant concept. Is it sometimes with time travel novels, it might be challenging to follow the thread of narrative? Is that an issue in this book?
1: Not at all for me. She visualizes all of the worlds really well. I actually found the 1983 world the least well visualized because, you know, that one was one that I remember, but everything else was so, I thought was so well done.
0: Last book is a nonfiction pick, and it's Bonfire of the Murdochs, written by Gabriel Sherman, who also wrote the screenplay for the film The Apprentice, the story of Donald Trump and Roy Cohn. And of course, the TV series Succession is loosely based on the Murdochs. But this is a work of nonfiction. What does Gabriel Sherman focus on in this book about that family?
1: The interesting thing is that he doesn't focus on one thing. This book is fast. In less than 200 pages, he covers a century. Mm. And so he doesn't just kind of take one small period and go into it in detail. He starts with Rupert Murdoch's father and goes through Rupert Murdoch's childhood and his first marriage and his second marriage and his children and his subsequent marriages and all of his deals and his double crossing and his voracious appetite to be constantly getting bigger and bigger. And it is like watching a swiftly bouncing ball as it moves from this deal to that deal to this betrayal of a child or of a friend or business ally, right? So if you like gossip, if you read tabloids, if you watched Succession, or if you didn't, I haven't seen it actually, it was just so fast-paced. It's sensational, as you would expect it to be, talking about someone who, you know, has built this huge tabloid empire. And I saw one review that described it as a brilliant guide to how not to love your children, because of course there is in all of this just this ruthless pitting of adult children against one another, yeah, in a race that they don't even necessarily want to be part of, but yeah, have no choice. It has elements of a business book, but I was really impressed with the way that even though it's covering that huge amount of time, almost 100 years in less than 200 pages, and all of these deals and boardroom shenanigans, you also really got a sense of the people. It didn't just feel like a list of all of these deals that were done. You really did get a sense of the children and of Murdoch and of his various wives and of various people that come and go.
0: Is it the brevity of it, the fact that it's 200 pages, that makes it a summer read? Because it sounds like it could be quite thorny.
1: Yeah, it's thorny for sure, but it's also a bit like reading a tabloid magazine. It's a bit like reading People magazine or something. Okay. And it's just fascinating to just read the story of this man who rules like a king. It feels like the best fiction, right? But it's all true.
0: Bonfire of the Murdochs is written by Gabriel Sherman. Becky, those are your summer reads. Thank you very much for coming in, and have a great summer.
1: Thank you. You too.
0: Becky Toyne is our Day 6 Books columnist.
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3: then the headlines.
0: And here we go. It's Riff from the Headlines, our weekly quiz. Three riffs linked by one story in the news. If you guess the story that links the riffs, you can win a Day 6 tote bag. First, here's a recap. This is last week's clue.

0: and burn your nose and rot your brain, sugar babe.
1: Chattanooga Sugar Babe, Johnny Cash. Billionaire by Bruno Mars and Make the Money by Macklemore and Ryan Lewis. And for the first time in a long time, no one guessed the headline we were looking for. It wasn't Elon Musk becomes a trillionaire, folks. It was Hasbro announces brain rot billionaire monopoly. How could you miss that? On the upside, this gives us a chance to restock our supply of Day 6 tote bags, and they really are the king of tote bags. Ready to try again? You can do it. Here's this week's clue.

0: end, we're looking for the story that connects those riffs. 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One right answer will be picked at random. The prize is a Day 6 tote bag. 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

0: And that's our show for this week. Day 6 was produced by Lori Allen, Annie Bender, Michelle Parisi, and Pedro Sanchez. Our intern is Addie Tiller. Our senior producer is Gord Westmacott. And I'm Brent Bambury. It's one day to National Indigenous Peoples Day, 4 days to La Fête de Saint-Jean-Baptiste, and 7 days till we meet again on day 6.
1: And it drops down for Jonathan.

sounds of DJ Cookham's indigenous dance party mix, and this song is Higher from Anishinaabe producer Boogie the Beat, featuring guest vocals from Sebastian Gaskin. I'm Jared Martineau. This is Reclaimed on CBC, and I hope you're enjoying this mix as much as I am. Let's get back into the mix.

0: all day to realize someone else's dream. All day to make someone else happy. Expend all your energy to realize that you are enough. You are strong. And you matter.
1: You're rocking to an indigenous dance party mix from DJ Kokum. And what you're hearing right now is Nitokska from Nitsitapi, DJ producer and radio host Blackfoot, repping the Siksika Nation in southern Alberta. This is Reclaimed on CBC. I'm Jared Martineau, and I hope y'all are feeling hyped out there. Let's get back into the beats in this continuous music mix from the one and only DJ Kokum.

Hey, you're deep in the world of indigenous techno right now with this fire collab. Nokomis's Echo from Classic Roots and Shove. I'm Jared Martineau, this is Reclaimed, and you can listen live from anywhere in the world. 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You're hearing a very special indigenous dance party mix from DJ Cookum today to kick off our celebration of National Indigenous History Month. Cookum is one of the most sought-after DJs in Indian country. She reps the Alexis Nakota Sioux Nation and Cold Lake First Nations in Alberta, and you might also know her as the official tour DJ for the Snotty Nose Redskins. She put together the entire music mix you're hearing today, and coming up, you'll hear a classic dance party tune from Redbone. Let's get into more from DJ Cookum right here on Reclaim.

From Indigo V, this is Always About Me. And it's the closing track in the Indigenous Dance Party mix that you've been hearing today from the incredible DJ Cookum. A big thanks, Hi Hi and Masi Cho to Cookum for kicking off our celebration of National Indigenous History Month with such an amazing selection of sounds. 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This is Reclaimed. I'm Jared Marnot, and I hope you've enjoyed the guest DJ mix today. Drop me a line to let me know. Reclaimed at cbc.ca is our email. 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Our show is produced by Travis Pereira, Spiros Georgiou, Lauren Hancock, Judith Lynch, and me. Join me again next week for another special guest DJ mix to celebrate National Indigenous History Month. I'll see you then. Hi, hi, Miigwech, and Masi Cho for listening.

0: Hi, I'm Ife Chiwetelu. I hope you enjoyed that dance party with Reclaimed. 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In this next hour, CBC Music's Rich Turfry will take us on a deep dive with the celebrated Inuk singer-songwriter Susan Aglukark. The news is next.
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4: From CBC News, The World This Hour, I'm Claude Feig. The Mi'kmaq are marking 300 years since signing the first peace and friendship treaty with the British Crown. Leaders in Nova Scotia say upholding the rights guaranteed in these treaties has meant fighting for recognition in court. CBC Indigenous reporter Siz Mohan has more.
5: 300 years is a great milestone for these treaties.
6: For Philip Prosper, captain on the Mi'kmaq Grand Council, it's a day to celebrate, a historic anniversary in Annapolis Royal. 300 years ago, the Mi'kmaq Grand Council signed the first Peace and Friendship Treaty, a treaty meant to end hostilities between the British and Wabanaki nations, while allowing the Wabanaki to continue hunting, fishing, and gathering.
5: These are rights that the Oonu have had since time immemorial.
6: The day is also a reminder of the struggle to uphold the rights guaranteed in the treaties. Don Julian is a historian and a captain. He points to Grand Chief Gabriel Sillaboy, who was charged in 1927 with hunting out of season.
7: Lawyers really didn't want to defend him, so they didn't understand the treaty, but the Grand Chief knew all about it.
6: Sillaboy lost the case. 90 years later, Nova Scotia pardoned him and apologized for the treaty denial he faced. Siz Mohan, CBC News, in Halifax.
4: Pressure is mounting on British Prime Minister Keir Starmer to resign tomorrow. Reports say Starmer is spending the weekend reflecting on his future at his Chequers country residence. The crisis follows a critical by-election victory by his main rival, Andy Burnham. In Colombia, opinion polls suggest an ultra-conservative candidate could defeat the nation's left-wing government in today's presidential election. As a lawyer, Abelardo de la Estrella became famous for defending some of his country's most notorious criminals. Now he's promising to be tough on crime. Manuel Rueda has more from Bogotá.
8: Abelardo de la Estrella says he will reduce taxes for businesses and cut government spending. He was recently endorsed by U.S. President Donald Trump and has gained attention for his tough-on-crime platform, with proposals that include ending peace talks with Colombia's rebel groups and building mega-prisons like those in El Salvador. These plans resonate with many voters because crimes like extortion and kidnappings are increasing, says political science professor Sandra Borda.
9: So people are expecting more of a strong fist approach, La Espriella embodies.
8: Supporters of left-wing candidate Iván Cepeda fear there will be more human rights violations if De La Espriella is elected.
10: Los problemas de la violencia.
8: You don't solve crime with repression, says bank teller Carlos Moreno. You need to invest in anti-poverty programs. Cepeda is behind in most opinion surveys, but he's hoping that undecided voters could give him a surprise victory. Manuel Rueda for CBC News, Bogotá.
4: It's a millennia-old mystery. What killed children in prehistoric Russia? Now, DNA evidence has solved the case and revealed new information about the disease known as the plague. Emily Chung unravels the evidence.
11: So it's been a mystery for 20 years about why we had all these dead kids.
12: For decades, Canadian archaeologists Angela Levers and Andre Weber have been digging near Russia's Lake Baikal, uncovering the lives of hunter-gatherers who lived here 5,500 years ago. Levers, a professor at the University of Saskatchewan, noticed something about one of the burial sites there.
11: Two-thirds of that site was comprised of kids who were prepubescent.
12: The children were killed by a disease that, thousands of years later, caused a pandemic so deadly it was called the Black Death. It's the earliest outbreak of plague ever found. And it shows people didn't need to live in crowded communities for the disease to spread. This particular strain had a gene that made it extra deadly to children. The researchers say it also provides valuable information about how diseases like plague evolve. Emily Chung, CBC News, Toronto.
4: And that is your World This Hour. For CBC News, I'm Claude Paik.
0: Good evening. I am Ife Chiwetelu. Tonight we're celebrating National Indigenous Peoples Day with a selection of CBC programs showcasing Indigenous stories and culture. We'll get back to our regularly scheduled programs next weekend. Enjoy.
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14: This Child, Susan Aglukark's second album, which was released on January 24th, 1995. This album made history, and it made Susan Aglukark a household name in Canada. It went to number one on the Canadian country chart and has been certified triple platinum. We were lucky enough to speak to Miss Aglukark about her career and this album in particular, and I will share with you some of the stories she shared with us over the next hour. She told us that she knew she was on the precipice of something big when she was working on this album. And when she wrote this song, the album's title track, it was sort of a letter to herself. She was feeling overwhelmed by what was happening in her career, having signed a big record deal. She didn't know what to expect, but she knew she had to make the most of the opportunity. So with this song, she was reminding herself to stay grounded and balanced. Here's This Child.

Susanna Glukark with Shemaya, a song inspired by a Christmas time that she spent with family. Just as everything was changing in her life, she was trying to figure out what she had to say. As all these new doors were being opened to her, and it kind of clicked during that holiday at home, she wrote that song and things started to become more clear. We're taking a deep dive into the 1995 album, This Child. Now, for all intents and purposes, this is a Glukark's major label debut. Her first album was released on cassette tape only, with help from the CBC. Her next album was self-released and then later reissued and distributed by EMI as part of her big record deal. Next, she recorded a Christmas album, but this was her first true taste of the big time. And the prospect of it all made her head spin. She was now living in two different worlds. There was the world she came from, the small settlement town of Aravat in what is now Nunavut, Northwest Territories at the time. And then there was everything that came with the turf of having signed a fancy major label record deal, which was pretty much uncharted territory for an Inuk artist. Heck, even thinking about herself in that way as an artist was hard. She only really just came to terms with the idea of calling herself a singer before going to work on this album. So how the heck did she find the courage to go into a big recording studio with a powerful machine behind her to do this? We'll pick the story up there in a few minutes. Let's get back to the album real quick. This next one is a cover of a song originally written and recorded by an American artist named Susan Ashton. To say a Glukark related to this song when she first heard it would be an understatement. Her first thought was, I'm her. She had to record this one herself. Here's Suffer in Silence.

Suffer in Silence, a song that meant everything to Susan Aglukkaq, who had suffered trauma of her own earlier in life. And the way songwriter Susan Ashton processed hers rang very true, so it feels kind of inadequate to simply call that one a cover. We're taking a deep dive into the 1995 album This Child. So here was Susan Aglukkaq with this overwhelming opportunity placed before her. A major label record deal, an opportunity to speak to the world. Fame and wealth were there for the taking. But who would this album be for? The world at large or for her people back at home? Could it be both somehow? So much responsibility. And like I said earlier, she had only really just come to terms with accepting herself as an artist and a singer. Everything was new and kind of terrifying. She was going to pull this off. She had to feel 100% safe in the recording studio. She couldn't do it on her own. So she needed to surround herself with a team that she could trust. Most importantly, a producer. So when she first met Chad Erschick, she interviewed him. They spoke for a long time, and only when the vibe felt totally right and when she felt 100% sure that she was in safe hands was he hired. Together, they recorded the song that would completely change Aglukkaq's life, a song about all indigenous peoples coexisting peacefully. A joyful greeting, here's OCM.

that didn't give you chills, check your pulse. Susan Aglukkaq, Dreams for You. Susan's dad was a preacher, and that song was inspired by a sermon he delivered about King David. Her dad described him as the ultimate dreamer, and Susan related to that. The sermon moved her to tears. We're taking a deep dive into the 1995 album, This Child. Now, this next song is based on a traditional Dene drum song that celebrates the changing of seasons from winter to spring. Aglukkaq built on the idea with a message about ending racism, which she describes as a form of winter. She says this song shares a link with the hit song OCM in that the ultimate message is peaceful coexistence. Here's Hina Nahoe.

Kathy I, a song about Susanna Gluckhark's cousin, with whom she was very close when she was growing up. Kathy passed away while this album was being made, and the song you just heard was Susan's way of saying farewell. We're taking a deep dive into the 1995 album This Child. Now, before we go any further, I want to share a bit more from the conversation we had with Miss Gluckhark before putting this deep dive together. This album was very successful. If you were around in 1995, I'm sure you remember how Susanna Gluckhark became a sensation. You would think that this would have been a very fun and exciting time for her, but the truth is, it really wasn't. It was a time of great inner conflict. Remember that her beginnings were quite humble, and then very suddenly she hit the big time. Whiplash. Her new life was great and all, but she worried that it could all be taken from her just as fast, and it was hard for her to celebrate her successes when so many of her friends and family were struggling back at home. The way she put it, it was like she had to wear two faces. One when she was living the showbiz life and working within the industry, going to fancy events and whatnot, and then another that she wore when she was at home and among her people. That's an exhausting way to live. So much of her music was about finding harmony among different people, but she was struggling to find that harmony within herself. It's also worth bearing in mind that she was only 25 years old as all of this was happening. This next song came from a time that Gluckhark spent with an elder in her community named Elisipi. Elisipi told her about an old song, hundreds of years old, and as they spoke, Gluckhark felt seen and understood in a way that she rarely did. It was very affirming, as you can imagine. So this song is about Elisipi, and it incorporates that old song she told about. Here's Pond Inlet.

slipping through the cracks, a song the message of which feels as urgent today as it did in 1995. It's a call to leadership to do more to address mental health issues. Susan Aglukkaq told us that the song was written as a way to pick up where things left off with her previous album, Arctic Rose. We're taking a deep dive into the 1995 album, This Child. We're coming down the home stretch. This next one touches on a bit of the subject matter on Arctic Rose as well, but it really ties to some of the stuff we talked about earlier. The pressure and anxiety that Susan was feeling, the constant switching of masks, trying to live up to expectations. And to quote an old Red Hot Chili Peppers song, she was feeling sick and tired of feeling sick and tired. She'd been struggling for a long time and was feeling exhausted by the work of just dealing with it. She poured it all into this song, which is called Breaking Down.

0: Casualties of War. Susan Aglukkaq reflecting on her first job working for Indian Affairs, translating heartbreaking letters written in Inuktitut to the government from people who had been forcefully relocated, asking to be returned home. The way Susan put it, these people were being used as human flagpoles. That does it for our deep dive into a very heavy and very beautiful album, This Child, a Canadian classic and one that tells so much of Susan Aglukkaq's story, a truly great artist. I got to give a couple of shout outs to senior producer Jeanette Cabral and to producer Mary Alborelli. Until we take our next deep dive, my name is Rich Turfry.
1: Hello, I'm Ifi Chiwetelu, and we've been bringing you special programming in recognition of National Indigenous Peoples Day. We'll get back to our regularly scheduled programs next weekend. The news is next.
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3: From CBC News, The World This Hour, I'm Claude Fay. Peace talks between the U.S. and Iran are underway in Switzerland. Amid concerns, Israeli actions in Lebanon could derail the negotiations. Crystal Gamansing reports from Jerusalem.
4: U.S. Vice President J.D. Vance arrived at the Qatari-owned Swiss resort for mediated talks with Iran. Those peace talks are starting as Israel announced the death of another soldier killed in southern Lebanon, renewing an Israeli declaration to do everything necessary to secure its border. A ceasefire was agreed to Friday between Israel and Hezbollah.
5: People died because they trusted what's called ceasefire and came back to their homes, check out their homes, and they pay for their trust by their lives.
4: Hosni Mustafa is an MSF emergency physician working at Najda Hospital. The facility is in Nabatea at the front line. Israel has launched missile and drone strikes on the south, accusing Hezbollah of ceasefire violations. The hostilities prompted Iran to shut down the Strait of Hormuz Saturday, but the U.S. disputed that. Lebanon will be central to the talks today in Switzerland. Crystal Gamansing, CBC News, Jerusalem.
3: Lytton, B.C. remains under threat this morning from an out-of-control wildfire, nearly 5 years after flames devoured most of the village. Tanya Fletcher is hearing from some residents who fear that they're reliving a nightmare.
6: To go through it again.
7: Lytton resident Dean Adams says it feels like living through the same nightmare twice. He compares this fire to the one that destroyed most of the village in 2021, also killing two people.
6: It's hard to say my neighbor over here, they're the ones that passed away.
7: Judith Urquhart also lost her home in that fire. She's since rebuilt, but is once again on evacuation alert.
8: It's surreal. And I think a lot of people are saying the same thing. How can this be happening again?
7: The Saw Creek wildfire ignited late Friday, quickly growing to 6 square kilometers. An evacuation order covers more than 60 properties, with about 170 others on alert.
9: This time we had warning, or a little bit more warning.
7: Tricia Thorpe is with the Thompson-Nicola Regional District, a dreaded deja vu, she says, but with lessons learned, too.
9: We've come together to try and keep our community safe.
7: Evacuees are being directed to an emergency center in Kamloops. Tanya Fletcher, CBC News, Vancouver.
3: The island of Montreal is reeling with the after effects of an overnight thunderstorm. The severe downpour led to the closure of multiple roads and highways in and around the city. Many residents found their basements flooded. Some 18,000 clients were also left without power. That's according to Hydro-Québec. Several municipal buildings in the city have been closed due to flooding as well. Canada's only biosafety level 4 lab, the highest level of biocontainment, is again looking for new leadership. Jason Kindrichuk is stepping down as vice president of the National Microbiology Laboratory in Winnipeg. Karen Pauls reports.
10: Jason Kinderchuk has only been vice president at Canada's only level 4 lab for a year. He tried to keep up with his Ebola research at the University of Manitoba, but says the dual role is unsustainable.
11: It's a real opportunity to get back to working with my international colleagues directly on the ground, not only in response to outbreaks, but also from a preparedness standpoint.
10: Kinderchuk took over from Dr. Jean Longtang. He was only in the job 6 months and had been tasked with implementing recommendations stemming from concerns about Chinese espionage at the lab. Gary Kobinger says Kinderchuk's resignation is unfortunate and concerning. Kobinger was chief of the lab's special pathogens program between 2008 and 2016. Kobinger told CBC News 4 resignations in a decade are sending a clear signal that the Public Health Agency of Canada needs to make changes in governance at the lab. Karen Pauls, CBC News, Winnipeg.
3: 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For CBC News, I'm Claude Fake.
12: I'm Saroja Coelho, and this is CBC Radio 1. The program normally heard at this time is unavailable. We hope you'll enjoy the following program in its place.
13: If you've ever had a dream and when you woke up, you changed your life a little bit because of that dream, then you might relate to Jen Harper. One night, Jen had this dream where she saw a group of Indigenous girls smiling, playing with lip gloss, and when she woke up, she knew what she had to do. That dream, along with her newfound sobriety, inspired her to start this company called Cheekbone Beauty, this incredibly successful and important makeup company. Jen will be here to tell her story and to tell you about the conversations she has at the makeup store that make her work worthwhile. Jen Harper, coming up. Plus, Rio Statics have been a Canadian band for 45 years, and sometimes when you've been in a band that long, you need a new challenge. So they got in a room, improvised music about the Great Lakes for 4 hours, and forgot to hit record. They'll be here to tell you what they did next. I'm Tom Power. Welcome to Q. Hey, how are you? Welcome to the show. Thanks so much for listening. We've got some really great music. You're going to want to hear this Rio Statics conversation later. I didn't mention this, but they enlisted Alex Lifeson from the band Rush to be part of the... to be part of Rio Statics. He's also playing acoustic guitar, which he doesn't really do, so stick around for that. First, though, how do you think about makeup? Maybe it's just something on your bathroom counter. Maybe you only use it for special occasions. Maybe it helps you or someone you love feel a little bit more like themselves. For Jen Harper, makeup is something much, much deeper, more than skin deep. She's the founder of a company called Cheekbone Beauty, and for her, makeup isn't just a product. It's a way to tell stories and celebrate culture and how people feel seen. Jen is Anishinaabe, Ojibwe, and Northwest Angle 33 First Nation of Kenora, Ontario. And the whole idea for Cheekbone Beauty came at a big turning point in her life. After years of struggling with addiction, Jen got sober, and one night when she was in bed, she had a dream. She saw 3 little Indigenous girls laughing and playing with lip gloss, just so joyful, and that image became the spark. With $500, she started Cheekbone Beauty. It took years, a lot of work, a lot of grit, but eventually that brand took off. Now it's worn on red carpets. It's sold across Sephora in Canada. Jen's been named one of Chatelaine's Women of the Year and a Canadian Business New Innovator. But maybe the biggest impact is what it means for young Indigenous people who walk into the store and see themselves in the ads and the shades and the branding, because that tells them something important, that they matter. Jen Harper came into the studio to talk about the dream, the company, the art of what she does, and how far she's come. Congratulations on this incredible success story. I'm going to put the boat in the water and let you row it a little bit here. Okay. So, take me back to that time, that period of reflection and reinvention that you were sort of in, not shortly before you had that dream about Cheekbone Beauty, like sort of where you were in your life.
14: Yeah. So 2 months prior to this dream, I got sober November 26, 2014. My life was a mess, to be quite honest.
13: Really?
14: When you are suffering from an addiction, mine was to alcohol, It just creates so many problems. And my husband had finally said, I'm going to leave and take the kids. And the kids were still pretty little. And it was... I think that was a wake-up call. There were so many things. There had been a lot. I had really a serious addiction to alcohol for many years, but that last year of 2014 got really bad and really hard.
13: How was the getting sober?
14: it's wild because I went to rehab for the first time in 2009 and then again in 2010 and then literally had relapse after relapse right up until 2014. And I think the fact that my husband said that was a wake-up call. And again, you when you struggle with addiction, you find yourself in a lot of situations that you don't want to be in, whether it's in trouble with the police, whether it's like making a mess of your life and your family. It's such self-destruction. But I had literally felt like for many years, like this is hopeless, that there was no way out of it, that I could not recover from alcoholism. And literally had that moment where I was literally talking to God, like this was, it was going to be over. It was, I'm done. And I clearly couldn't get sober with thinking of all the resources. I've done everything. I went to rehab, AA, tried all the programs.
15: If that's not going to work, what could, right?
14: Nothing could. Yeah, and it's very, I know we all have a different belief system, but it was this idea that I knew that I couldn't do it on my own and that I was finally being like this really vulnerable and weak and saying that I needed the help of this, of God to help me get through this. And honestly, never have had a craving of alcohol since that moment, except for 1 week, 6 months later.
15: I mean, there's a couple of cosmic things happening there. So there's that one, like you get this sort of cosmic spiritual help in you know, helping you get sober. And then this dream that leads to Cheekbone Beauty is sort of cosmic as well. So when was that dream? Can you describe the dream to me? Do you remember?
14: Yeah. So the only thing I really remember, I don't remember a lot of dreams. I'm not one of those people that wakes up.
15: You're not journaling. Yeah.
14: No. There's two times in my life, a very scary dream. And I think I was around seven of this man called the Rope Man. It was extremely terrifying.
15: Okay, no, I don't want to hear about it. I'm terrified of the Rope Man already, to be honest.
14: So that I remember. And then in January 2015, these three Native little girls, brown skin, rosy cheeks, and they were giggling and laughing, and they were covered in lip gloss. I always say, I don't even know how did I know it was lip gloss? I don't know.
15: Like all over them.
14: All over them. They had made such a mess of themselves. And I woke up, and this is what I remembered. And I had been so newly sober. And if you meet people newly in sobriety, we really do feel like rock stars, like we can accomplish the world in these moments. I look back now, I'm like, why would I even think I could start a beauty? Like, it's crazy when I think of where we started to where I am.
15: Hold on, but take me through. So you saw these young Indigenous girls in the dream covered in lip gloss, and then you wake up and go, I want to start a makeup company?
14: Like, how ridiculous is that? Absolutely. Yes, that's what happened. And I wrote on, like, I grabbed my laptop in the middle of that night. For some reason, it was by my bed. This like never happens. But I literally started typing because I was like, I don't want to forget this idea. So I'm learning at the same time, much like the rest of Canada, because I'm 38 years old. I'm Ojibwe. And I had no idea about the residential school system.
15: Oh, this would have been like, around the time of the Truth and Reconciliation Commission,
14: exactly.
15: Right?
14: Yeah. And so there had been a lot of stuff written up until this point. And 2015 is when they released the final report. And just after this dream, I started reading through that. So that came later. But all of the evidence to show what had happened with the residential school, knowing both of my grandparents survived this. I know more about my grandmother's story, Emily Paul. So when I typed this in, I was like, okay. And I was a big fan of brands like Patagonia, Tom's Shoes, like this idea that you could build a business that's about doing good in the world at the same time as being in business. Like, is that even possible? And then I'm wrestling with this whole concept of like coming from an Indigenous community. So many times we look at things in the world that men have created as really bad, especially business. So I was like, how can I like show that doesn't have to always be bad? Like there's good that can come out of this. And so those were like the early ideas. And that was that night I literally typed out, make a lip gloss, use a portion of the profits to create a scholarship in honor of my grandmother.
15: But let's just back up and say that you had about, was it $500?
14: Yeah. I don't come from generational wealth. My husband and I both work. We had good jobs. And I was kind of just like using the family extra funds to like build the thing. But the $500 came directly from back. So in 2016, I have all these ideas. Now everything's brewing and happening. I'm actually going around telling people that I'm going to start a makeup company and nobody is stopping me, which I also think is crazy because a lot of times
15: you're waiting for someone to say, don't do it.
14: Back then I would think that someone who really was concerned about my well-being might have said, you have no idea what you're doing.
15: Yeah.
14: This is ridiculous. Yeah. I sold seafood for a living. That was my job. I'd been in the food industry since I was 15 years old.
15: Not an easy pivot there from seafood, from crab legs to, exactly. to lip gloss. I get it. Yeah. Okay.
14: So no one's saying anything, but what I think now is like, they were like, she's sober. If she thinks like she's working on this thing, let her be and not tell her. And then I had a few great friends who would question like slightly some things to make me think about, okay, do you know anything about this business? Like, what are you doing? But nobody fully stopped me. I believed that this was so possible. I literally thought, well, I've just overcome alcoholism. I can do anything. Like, I legitimately thought that. And I think most of us in life, we just stop ourselves from doing things because the intellectual brain kicks in and you're like,
15: what do you know about that?
14: You don't know anything about this. Stop it.
15: Yeah, yeah.
14: But this idea of being delusional is literally entrepreneurship in itself. Like, you have, like, to see something birth out of nothing is wild. And I remember a few years ago standing, when we launched into Sephora Canada, I'm standing in Sherway Gardens with this team of Sephora folks.
15: The mall and the mall just decided to try.
14: Yeah. And they were, I was like, I literally had a moment like, you guys, that was in my head. And all I had was this $500.
15: But hold on. Why, like, I understand the dream. Were you like a makeup obsessed person growing up? Did you care about makeup? Did makeup mean anything to you?
14: I've always loved beauty products. And when I think about, why would I pick makeup? Because when I thought about it afterwards, I was like, I have to really love the thing. And I'm like, I love beauty. I could spend hours in beauty shops just playing with serums and creams and makeup and like, I'm just like obsessed with those things. But
15: what do you love about it? What is it about me?
14: I think it's the ritual. And when I was struggling heavily with my addiction, there were some days where it's just like, if I could just put makeup on and get out the door, I could do this for one more day.
15: I love you. Yeah, of course. Of course. Of course, I can put on a bit of armor. I can put on, yeah. You end up incorporating a lot of your, how do I put this? You end up incorporating a lot of values and a lot of ethics and a lot of thought into a makeup company. You mentioned that, if you think about things like Patagonia and Tom's, and it was about more than just trying to, like, how many things can we possibly sell? But yours is different. Cheekbone Beauty is different. So You use what are called the seven grandfather teachings throughout the business. Can you tell me about the seven grandfather teachings, where they come from and how they show up in the makeup and the work?
14: Yeah. So from the beginning, when you have the power to build something from the ground up, you're like, how am I going to do this? I've worked for so many people throughout my life and career, and I'm like, well, I hated how they did things over there. What could I do differently? And so I always knew that if I was building this, I was like, the core values of our business, like what are those going to look like? And so I dove into my culture. So the seven grandfather teachings come from like my Anishinaabe culture. So I'm Ojibwe, but Anishinaabe people make up a few different nations or tribes, is the word they use in the United States. Nations is what we use here in Canada. Within our culture, there's all of these teachings that have been passed down for generations, including this one about the seven grandfathers. And they were quite simply values and principles that are just super basic. And I was like, first of all, being love. And I really wanted this idea. I felt like this business was certainly born out of this love for my people. So how could we embed that into a business? And then we've literally made our core values from the love, respect, courage, humility. When we work together as teams, it's like sometimes just being humble enough to recognize what you don't know, which in the corporate world, so many people would never just back down on an idea. They're going to fight it but we're like at Cheekbone, no, like let's get humble and think about we're in a space in beauty where we're talking about things like sustainability. What we as humans first need to understand is literally how much we don't know, and then we think we've solved something, and yet again we just screw it up even further. So I think it's so important as business owners and operators to recognize that, especially when we're putting packaged goods into the world. No one needed this other beauty brand. There's already a bazillion out there. So if we were going to do this, we just wanted to be so transparent and real. And those Indigenous teachings are what helps and guide us, literally lead our business or organization and develop the people within it.
15: I am reading this about you, and I wanted to ask you about it, and maybe this is a good moment to do that, is that because you're talking about, you know, incorporating these Anishinaabe teachings and these Anishinaabe stories into the brand, right, the Seven Grandfather Teachings, and there's several more. What I read about you is that it was also a way for you to, like, reconnect with your heritage. If you don't mind me asking, like, were you a little bit distant from your indigeneity before this?
14: Yeah, absolutely. So as a young person, my dad lived in Toronto, and I got to visit because we're literally a greyhound. If anyone remembers Greyhound, it used to literally leave St. Catharines and come to Toronto.
15: Yeah, yeah.
14: And my dad lived in all over the city, but for the last years that he was here, it was in Scarborough at Gabriel Dumont, which is like a native public housing place. And so, and I actually lived there with him in my grade 6 year of school. So I'd go back and forth, and we had a relationship for many, many years. And then when I was 14, he and his new wife, my stepmom, and my new siblings, they decide to move back to our reservation, which is 20 hours. Northwest Angle is my community, 33, in Lake of the Woods near Sioux Narrows, Kenora, Ontario. So
15: pretty far away.
14: Very far away. And yeah. So at 14, and it's only years of therapy that I now know what this is like, serious abandonment. Like, no one had ever asked me if this was okay. And who's going to ask their kids anyway? No one did that back in our day. But so just really struggled with that after my dad had left, with, and we, our relationship started to,

0: but all of my indigenous family, which is horrible. But
1: it's hard to blame you, though, to be honest. You know what I mean?
0: I was a bitter young person who, you know, wasn't into critical thinking back then or anything.
1: Well, you were dealing with, you know,
0: oh, totally dealing with lots of stuff. But gratefully, when I got sober, and even before that, my brother, BJ, had found me on Facebook, where everybody reconnects. And I'm only getting emotional because he's my brother that took his life in 2016.
1: Yeah, of course, of course.
0: He had found me on Facebook, and we started to reconnect and rebuild our relationship. And he had come to visit to St. Catharines with his kids and his wife. And that was sort of the slow process and beginning of me rebuilding my relationship with my dad.
1: Yeah, of course. And therefore, your culture and therefore
0: exactly.
1: your traditions
0: everything.
1: And therefore, like, a bedrock.
0: Everything. When you come from two worlds, two cultures, it is extremely difficult to figure out where you fit in, especially if your life is filled with tons of trauma.
1: Yeah.
0: I can imagine a healthy young person growing up in a household that has a parent of one culture and another, and they have a healthy, loving yeah. family home
1: yeah.
0: that you can grow up and be and identify very well as both. And that took me a really long time to do. I would actually deny, people would ask me what was I regularly all the time, and I would just make up different stories of what culture
1: I wouldn't say
0: Italian, Spanish, like everything except, but it's like so obvious if you look at me, I clearly look Ojibwe.
1: Yes, and I don't mean to laugh, but you know that's you're kind of said that part, you're
0: yeah.
1: right. I can't thank you enough for sharing that part of your story. So I can only imagine how meaningful it must be. I think about kids who, you know, they go into these big makeup stores like Sephora, like, who are indigenous.
0: Mm-hmm.
1: Up until your company would have seen nothing, would have had that erasure. You know what I mean?
0: Yeah.
1: Like, we talk a lot about on this show that, like, I talked to Christian Allaire one time, who was a Vogue writer, and he
0: yes,
1: was like,
0: yeah, yeah.
1: When you grow up being indigenous and just not seeing yourself in
0: nothing.
1: Vogue, you don't think, he told me, you don't think I should be in there. You think, oh, I must not have any value.
0: Yes.
1: If I don't belong in there, then I must not have any value.
0: Mm-hmm.
1: I can only imagine how meaningful it is, given what you just told me, that you're in those places now, that indigenous kids can go in and see it. What do they tell you?
0: The first time they saw the shelf, they're standing in Sephora crying, because I literally believe on this unconscious level, we do not even fully understand as humans the power of seeing yourself seen in spaces.
1: Mm.
0: And in regular mainstream world, that's what it's all about, right?
1: Mm-hmm.
0: And
1: mm-hmm.
0: so it really just gives us all this sense of belonging. So Christian's work, I just finished his book actually not too long ago, and it was excellent. And it is so true. It's just it's not saying that... it's not telling you you don't belong here, right?
1: It's telling you don't matter.
0: You don't matter. And that's huge, to make people feel like they matter. And so we have this saying at Cheekbone, we believe representation will save lives. And I've said that from the beginning, and representation matters. But to us, it's so even deeper in the fact that we believe that it will save lives. And when I think of my own brother's life, BJ, I remember before he died, getting a message any time there was a Native person that did anything relatively cool in this entire world.
1: If there was a hockey player, if there
0: hockey
1: was a
0: actress, anything.
1: Yeah,
0: and
1: yeah.
0: It really came back to my mind during the popularity of the show Reservation Dogs from the U.S. when they were all over the red carpet. And I was just thinking, oh, if BJ was alive, I knew I would just be getting so many DMs about this, because he just felt seen. And I have this incredible story that I always share when I do a lot of public speaking about, we launch into Sephora. You know, it's a progress. We start first in 5 doors, then in 15.
1: Doors meaning like stores?
0: Stores, yeah. Sorry, okay, I'm cool. Speaking retail
1: hey,
0: language.
1: I'm learning a lot. Yeah, I'm learning
0: and,
1: a lot.
0: And now we're in 75 and going from 5 to 75. And when I think about that shelf and how much it matters, this family, it was June 2022, and in June, they always give us some space generally to do something with them. And so we were putting blush in all the locations. I flew across the country to every location, all 15 that we were in for that month, and went and did sort of little activations in store. And so finally, the last one is at the Eaton Center, and

0: I walk into the Eaton Center that morning, and you know how there's that big fountain there? But when you look up, they have massive billboards of like brands of stuff. And so Sephora had paid for this. And it was this beautiful, the first image that we ever paid professional photography for as a brand, because it's very expensive. And that's up there. And it's like Cheapo Beauty now available at Sephora. And I'm like, I'm obviously a crier. You've just learned that. I'm sobbing because I had no idea that that was happening. And then I remember, I'm standing there thinking, oh my goodness, like I used to love when I was 12 in grade six and lived here with my dad, I'd always want to come to the Eaton Center, despite how far it was from where we lived.
1: Yeah.
0: And I never had dreamed in a million years. The thought never even crossed my 12-year-old mind that I would have a brand one day in a store like Sephora, in a store, in a place like the Eaton Center. And the reason when I look back now is because I never saw anyone, obviously, like me doing something like that. So that night, then we get to go do this activation, and this family walks in. You know, I was working with regular Sephora clients, and they are being regular Sephora clients. But this Ojibwe family walks in, and of course, that's super special to me. And I see this 12-year-old girl, and she's already, her mom and her auntie are with her, and she's so excited to meet me, and I'm putting blush on her, and we're just chatting. She's telling me about her TikTok account and how she's going viral, and her brother was like, no, you're not. They're just being the cutest kids ever. And so when I'm driving home back to St. Catharines that night, I'm literally driving there, and it was for the first time in, like, this journey that I physically, like, in my cells felt, I was like, oh my gosh, this is why this all matters so much, is because they're never going to question what's possible for them. They just met somebody who looks like them, who's Ojibwe like them, who came from the, who has a brand that's in a store like Sephora. Can you imagine what they're going to dream up for themselves?
1: Yeah.
0: That didn't exist right before.
1: You're going to make me cry here now, for God's sake. That's beautiful. What a beautiful, what a beautiful thing to be able to.
0: Yeah.
1: I mean, it's not just that. You also have the scholarship that you set up to send Indigenous youth to school. I got to tell you, like, it does sound like this has been both, I mean, it's going to help so many people, but it sounds like it's also really just helped you.
0: Oh my God. Yeah. It's been the best decision, I think, in my life I've ever made. It's hard. It is so hard. I always want to make sure this is preface for any, especially when I'm talking to Indigenous youth. Like, don't get, like, this is not easy. It's super hard.
1: Tell me, say that. Yeah, really?
0: Yeah. Oh, if you're not, you know, it's a roller coaster. Yeah. And there's been, I'll share publicly, and I have this year, that 2024, our fiscal, we almost had to close. Like, it was that bad. It was so hard. Like, we were not doing well. Proudly, we just ended our fiscal and we are profitable by, you know, a couple thousand bucks.
1: Turned it around.
0: But we turned it completely around. And I have the most incredible 6 full-time employees and myself at Cheekbone Beauty. And we just hustled so hard last year and we turned the ship around. And it's amazing to be able to say to do that, because this can't end.
1: Yeah. And it sounds like it's been really powerful for you. I can tell. Thank you so much for coming in. What an amazing story you have. And what a beautiful way of telling it, and what a beautiful story of redemption and creating something that never existed, and that's going to mean so much to so many people in this country.
0: Thank you.
1: I was really moved by Jan Harper. I thought she told a beautiful story and she was really open. She's the founder of Cheekbone Beauty. You can find her products online and in stores at Sephora in Canada.
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Hey, I'm Tom Power. You're listening to Q. So you often hear Canadian bands tell you that they were encouraged to hide their Canadianness, like not to make a big deal out of being from here, or not maybe try and sing about American cities instead of Canadian ones in their songs. Rio Statics have never been that band. They've always been like proudly Canadian, even when they were told they'd be more successful if they weren't. Rio Statics formed in the 80s in Etobicoke, just outside of Toronto, as teenagers. They quickly made fans of folks like Gord Downie from The Tragically Hip, and then they had a hit with this song. If I could just get nerdy for a second, my two candidates for greatest Canadian guitar solos, one is the original recording of Down by the River by Neil Young, and the second is Martin Tielli's guitar solo in Claire. That's Claire from Rio Statics. Claire, really, Rio Statics, I should say, really beloved band, not just for their music, but really for how they represent Canada in their work. They made a project called Music Inspired by the Group of Seven, and now they have a new record called The Great Lakes Suite. It sounds like this.

0: So that's a little bit of Rheostatics with Thunder Bay from their album, The Great Lake Suite. A series of songs, we'll say. It's hard to talk about this record, actually, because it was largely improvised in a big four-hour chunk when the band got together and just made music. Yeah, inspired by the Great Lakes, thinking about our relationship to water, how the lakes connect a lot of Canadians with one another. It's also not just Rheostatics on this. They invited folks like Tanya Tagak to be a part of it. Alex Lifeson, the guitarist from Rush, is on it. They even used a recording of a poem, a story by the late Gord Downie, on the record as well. It's a really interesting project. The way they made it is fascinating. They talk about that. And I asked them a little bit also about why Canada keeps on showing up in their work. And Dave Bedini's answer about like bumper sticker patriotism is still sticking with me. Anyway, here's my conversation with Dave Bedini and Kevin Hearn from Rheostatics. How are you? Thanks for being here.
1: Hi, Tom.
2: What a treat.
0: Nice to have you here, yeah, bud. Nice to see you. Nice to see you not on, outside a grocery store or something like that. You know, it's lovely to see. Dave, talk to me about this idea. My understanding is you were starting to fall asleep.
3: Mm-hmm.
0: What happened?
3: Go to bed early these days, Tom. head hit the pillow. And I think like when you're falling asleep, you're kind of, I don't know, like you're in a half dream state. You're a little bit more open. Songs have come to me that way, too. And then, just the title of the work, Great Lake Suite, kind of found me. And Kevin and I have been talking for quite a while about trying to do, like, a sister project to music inspired by the Group of Seven.
0: Yeah.
3: And so we just started with, a name, basically, for the project. And then kind of it flowed from there. Well, there are going to be a lot of water puns in this.
0: So in your stream of consciousness, when did you know it was going to be an improvised album, an improvised segment?
1: The way we had done it in the past was we would each bring ideas and we'd run through the ideas and workshop them, take turns. But we didn't do that. We just played. We just played for about 4 hours nonstop and went, wow, that was fun.
0: Four hours nonstop?
1: Well, you know, little breaks.
0: But no song structures, no songs being brought in.
3: And then I think we asked around if anybody had recorded it and nobody had.
0: You're kidding me.
3: Yeah.
1: So we said, next time we get together, let's do it in a recording studio and record it properly.
0: Interesting.
1: Yeah.
0: How did the Great Lakes factor into that? I mean, like, help me understand this. Were they on your mind? Were you looking at photos of them while you were improvising? What were you...
3: No, definitely not. No, I think our sense of the Great Lakes is more impressionistic. Right?
0: Yeah.
3: Like our sort of personal relationships, our childhood relationships with these bodies of water. Certainly, with everything that's happened in Ontario Place, that as a symbol, the shoreline has loomed large in our kind of consciousness as Torontonians. So, no literal sense of them at all.
0: You didn't have a picture of them up on the wall and we're not jamming along, staring at them or anything like that.
1: I had a Lake Superior mug that I bought and Duluth.
0: Kevin, how did you feel when you were improvising?
1: It's very liberating and very fun. And, other than Alex, I've played with everyone for years,
0: I should say Alex, meaning Alex Lifeson.
1: Alex Lifeson, an up-and-coming guitar player. and Hugh Marsh, of course, I've played with. And I always love when I get to play with this group because... they have that spirit. They love to have adventure and improvise.
0: For people who are listening who are used to either playing music at all, they're used to kind of writing a song and sitting down and playing a chord and a chorus and a verse, to sort of submit yourself to jamming, to improvisation. I'm interested in the emotional quality in it.
1: You have to embrace the taking risks and... these beautiful accidents can happen. It's unpredictable. And I felt that was kind of like the water itself,
3: It's definitely a journey like through the deep, dark woods in a lot of cases. And people that, come to see this album performed live should steel themselves to the fact that it could take us a few minutes before we figure out, before we find that vista of light or the body of water that is on the other side of that forest. You have to kind of give yourself over to being lost for a minute before you find it. Being able to follow the lead of these incredible instrumentalists, it took, I think, us into places that were maybe a bit uncomfortable at the same time as they were enlightening. Because generally when you get up on stage and you're presenting a song that you've written and you've rehearsed and you've recorded, you kind of have a sense of what the parameters are. When you're improvising, there are really none. Like, there's nothing to really hold on to other than the music itself, other than the improvising itself. And that can be a kind of terrifying, but thrilling.
0: Before we listen to the first piece of music, I want to ask you about each of your emotional or family or life connection to the Great Lakes. Kevin, I'll start with you.
1: Sure. Well, my mother and my aunt lived on Hubbard Street, and their house was right on the beaches on the boardwalk. And as kids, we would all play in the lake. And their younger brother, Neil O'Donnell, became a geologist and studied the Great Lakes. And I asked him to be part of this record. And there's a couple pieces where he talks about the history of the Great Lakes. So it's kind of cool to have my uncle on there.
0: Did he tell you anything that you didn't know? Did he surprise you with anything?
1: Sure. He talked about fossils they have found of mammals that dwelled in these areas, thousands of years ago, including giant bears, tigers, wolves.
0: On the Great Lakes?
1: Woolly mammoths.
0: Really?
1: Yeah.
0: It makes you rethink the whole place. It makes you rethink the whole area.
3: There's a bit of anthropology on this record.
0: Is that so? Yeah.
1: You might learn something.
0: I wouldn't. Others might. I'm not sure about me. Dave, talk to me about your history with the Great Lakes.
3: My dad sailed later in his life. He sailed till he was 86, and out of the Etobicoke Yacht Club. So for me, a lot of time was spent on the lake, on Lake Ontario. I when I was writing books and the band was happening, I think it was, he still kind of didn't really know what I was doing. And I remember we were actually out on the lake when he told me that he was really proud with what I'd done with my life for the first time. And just being out there on the water and him telling that to me, informed, I think, kind of my performance on this record. I was thinking of
0: that
3: a lot.
0: How do you mean?
3: The emotional connection that we have with water, but when we're out on the water, we're a bit different. I think we're more open.
0: Yeah.
3: I think we're, we're not, our feet aren't on that patch of land that was familiar to us.
0: Yeah.
3: Anything can happen. Yeah. Anything, anyone can say anything. It's really therapeutic.
0: You see what life really is. I think when you're around your, like, the surroundings, and I mean, this is from my experience growing up in a very much more scary body of water on the Atlantic Ocean, but
3: you're looking back at yourself in a way. Yeah. You're looking over there to the land and who you are there as opposed to who you are in the moment on the water.
0: Let's listen to some of the music. This is Huron.

0: So that is Here On by Rio Statics. Kevin Hart and Dave Budini from the band are with me now. Kevin, tell me what you hear when you hear that.
1: Well, that is the very first thing we recorded in the recording studio at Woodshed Studios, the Blue Rodeos studio. We just set up. We were just getting our levels together, and that piece is pretty much intact as we played it. And that was such a great way to start. It's one of my favorite pieces on the record, and I gave it the title Huron because it just fit.
0: When I was thinking about this record and I was thinking about the Great Lakes, which is something I didn't think about until I moved here, candidly. Like, you know, I think I grew up with this idea that the Great Lakes in books that I was reading by Canadian authors were very, very important. But, I didn't care about the Great Lakes at all, you know, for God's sake. I didn't know anything about them, you know. When I moved up here, I started to understand, like, the serenity they can give at, like, an urban center like Toronto. And then as I've gotten older, and maybe in the past year, I've started to think about how it is this body of water that borders our two the countries, Canada and the United States, once this symbol of, like, you know, trade and peace and prosperity between the two nations. I have buddies of mine who work on the boats in the Great Lakes, and they have told me that it feels very different on the lakes. Dave, was that on your mind, the current situation politically with the lakes while you're making this at all?
2: I think so. You know, traditionally they have been a unifying geographical feature between our two countries, and now because of the Trump administration, largely they've become a divisive symbol. And originally, when this project was conceived and we were thinking about how it would be performed, where it would be performed, the dream is to perform it on all of the Great Lakes cities, or as many as possible. And now I'm not sure that'll happen because of what's going on politically.
0: Really?
2: But we would like to do that eventually because, you know, we share those shorelines, you know, whether you live in Detroit or Windsor or Buffalo or Toronto. And I think there is that shared sense of being on the water. So it would be great to use this project as a place by which people who live in those cities can come together over it.
0: I wanted to ask about Alex Lifeson being on this record. So Alex Lifeson from one of the greatest Canadian bands of all time, Rush, on this record playing acoustic guitar. Is that right?
1: Well, he plays both, but quite a bit of acoustic guitar.
0: I heard a little bit of it. Dave, talk to me a little bit about asking Alex and why Alex was the right pick here.
2: I was thinking about it. You know, in 1976, I think it was, they played a varsity stadium. And I asked my parents if I could go to the show. They said no. And then I said, well, can we drive outside the venue and I can maybe hear some of it? They were like, fine. So we circled a varsity stadium and I bought a Rush shirt. And then I started playing guitar. And so many of us in this band were influenced because of this great band, Rush. Mm-hmm. We'd played with Alex at a couple of benefits, mostly cover songs. And the morning that I woke up after I thought about the Great Lakes Suite, Alex was the first person I contacted. And Alex wrote back and said, well, I guess I can't play golf for the rest of my life. Yeah. So, and he was intrigued by the approach. So, you know, it was presented to him like it was to everybody, but, you know, taking a different lane, doing something completely different. And I think that appealed to him. But he was amazing. And he played a ton of acoustic guitar, which I never had projected.
0: I never thought of him as that kind of acoustic guitar player at all.
1: It's beautiful, yeah. His playing.
0: Were you guys freaked out to play with him? Or?
1: A little bit, yeah. You know, he's so down to earth and nice, and he'd kind of wait in the weeds. And then when he felt his moment, he would soar, you know. He would start playing, and I'd be at my keyboard. I'd go, oh, my God, there he is.
0: That's the sound.
1: That's the guy. Mm-hmm. Yeah. And it was really cool. Yeah.
0: Let me play another track off the record. Take a listen to this.
3: I wandered down to the water's edge. I looked out. It was endless, all blue and gray and purple and pink. Waves sparkly on top and darker on the bottom. It was Lake Ontario.
0: From the new Rio Statics record, that is The Drop-Off, featuring Gord Downie. Dave, tell me a little bit about where that audio came from and including Gord in this project.
2: Yeah, that's from a Waterkeepers gala event that was recorded actually at the CBC. Gord, there's about four or five of us that told stories about the Great Lakes. That was Gord's contribution. That story always stayed with me. So when we were thinking about stories to include on the record, that was one. I contacted Mark Mattson, Lake Ontario Waterkeeper, and they had the audio, so they fed it to us, and we played to that story in the studio.
0: So you played it over the speakers.
2: Yeah.
0: It was, I mean, Kevin, can you tell people who wouldn't know your connection with Gord? I mean, I saw you play with Gord a lot, especially towards the end.
1: Yeah, I first played on his Coke Machine Glow record.
0: Yeah.
1: Played my favorite song. One of my favorite songs I've ever played on is his song Chancellor.
0: One of the best Gord Downie songs, Hip or No Hip, just unbelievable song.
1: I love that song. Yeah. I love that record. And I love the memory of working at the Gas Station Studios with him on it, which is where we did Group of Seven record as well. And we stayed friends over the years. And then when he was wanting to do the Secret Path project,
0: yeah,
1: he called me and asked if I would, you know, lead the band and help him turn it into a live show. And although it was very bittersweet, we became a lot closer in those last, you know, months.
0: How was hearing his voice and improvising to you? How was that for you?
1: It was like hearing my friend, and I miss him so much, but it's a good feeling. And I sent it to his brothers, Mike and Pat, and they loved it as well and gave their blessing.
0: How was it for you, Dave?
2: Yeah, it was, you know, it felt like he was in the room, I think.
0: Yeah.
2: Yeah, I was also conscious, though, about, I think we were all conscious about whether what there was a morbidity to it, potentially.
0: Yeah, I hear you. Yeah,
2: but I
0: yeah.
2: also think the spirit of this record, you know, I could also hear him telling us to push.
0: Yeah.
2: Because he was so adventurous himself.
0: Yeah.
2: And I do think, I think it's a project and a record that I think he would really love, too.
1: Gord loved the band, too. One of my last times with Gord was going to see the Rios at the Horseshoe.
0: The first time I ever heard of Rheostatics was on the live Tragically Hip record. Do we have that? Do we have that? Can we play that?
3: This is for the Rheostatics. We're all richer for having seen them tonight.
0: Yeah, that, I don't know if I've ever told you that, Dave. That's how I found out about Rio's.
2: That's
0: Dennis.
2: Awesome.
0: What did he tell you that he loved about the band? Did he ever tell you anything, the thing that he identified with? He had a special love for Rheostatics.
2: I mean, he told, I think he told CBC once that our band was like discovering a room in his house that he didn't know existed, which is beautiful. But we didn't really talk that way. You know, we just mostly talked about whether the Leafs or the Bruins were better.
1: He said he really loves Tim's songs.
0: I'll tell you what you said about him in On a Cold Road, which if you're listening to this and you haven't read Dave's book and you even are thinking about in sometime maybe being in a band, you should or you've enjoyed a band, you should read it. You wrote, I should mention that while Gord is a commanding performer in concert on the ice, he is a flopper.
2: It's true.
0: What is a flopper?
2: A flopper is when a goalie's not afraid to get on their back to make a save.
0: And how was Gord Downie the hockey player?
2: He was so competitive. We were
0: really?
2: Oh my God, that guy took goaltending so seriously.
0: But he was like a big shot. I mean, I'm sure it was just recreation for him. You know what I mean? You know?
2: There was this, we played this tournament in Whitby, and a hoser for the Whitby opposition team got in an FU fight with Gord in the goal crease. And that guy had, who I'm sure loved it, had no idea it was Gord behind the mask. But he cared. Gord cared. He cared about everything.
0: He cared. He cared. And that's why I think you can feel pretty good about having him on this record, Kevin. You know?
1: Yes, I agree.
0: I want to talk just a little bit about the you mentioned music inspired by the Group of Seven a couple of times, Dave. And when I got into Rheostatics, it was through the lens of like this uber Canadian band. And I learned about your connection to Stompin' Tom Connors, who of course means a lot to us on the East Coast.
2: He's going
0: to
2: be 90 in February. Well, he would have been 90.
0: He would have been 90 in February. Yeah. But going back to like you guys just being almost like a teenage art punk band in Toronto, I didn't see any Canadian-ness necessarily in those early days. Did you guys get in a room one day and decide we're going to be an ultra Canadian band? Did that happen gradually?
2: Two things happened. I went to Ireland in 1985. I went to Trinity College, studied there. And you get a sense of nationhood, Irish nationhood. I did, at least through Dubliners. And when I came back, I sort of thought, oh, geez, being Canadian, what about that? And then we went on tour. And going on tour in 1987 was such an epic adventure for us. You know, who knew you could have that much fun in Regina?
0: Yeah.
2: And meet so many amazing people.
0: Oh, Saskatchewan is so much fun.
2: It's incredible.
0: Incredible province. Yeah,
2: so we came back and we wrote all of these songs about what it had been like to experience Canada. And that became just the heart of our That was our compass.
0: But I would say even more than just your compass. I mean, you wore it really proudly. I mean, Martin Taylor in your band, one of the greatest guitar players in Canadian history, mm-hmm. had an old Canadian flag.
2: It's the A.Y. Jackson painting. That's right.
0: You sang the O Canada Maple Leaf Gardens, and you spoke. I would say it's more than just like it entered into your music a little bit. It seemed like a mission statement.
2: It was our pedal. Yeah, we put the pedal down pretty hard. Well, there was a vacuum as well, because when we were starting out, making the kind of music we were, like, you were pissed on if you, you know, had any Canadian implications in your music whatsoever.
0: Is that true?
2: Yeah. We had people tell us to change our place names to American place names to get on the radio in the 80s. We were so colonial in that sense.
0: Yeah.
2: You know, suppressed somewhere between the British and American influences. There was no oxygen. So we decided to stand on the shoulders of, you know, Tom Connors and Gordon Lightfoot and even a lot of the Toronto New Wave bands that were proudly local to make the kind of music that we wanted to make.
0: What is it that keeps people coming back to Rheostatix after all these years? I feel like with all love to you, Dave, I feel like I hear about you guys breaking up every 4 years, and then I hear 4 years after that, Rheostatix are back playing another, you know what I mean? And I'm not saying that a cynical way.
2: Yeah,
0: I'm
2: yeah.
0: saying that because I know what it's like. I want to know what keeps bringing you back to this band you've been in since you were how old?
2: 17, I guess. Yeah. 17.
0: What is the pull here?
2: You know, I think part of it obviously is a deep seated friendship.
0: Yeah.
2: With everybody, including Martin, of course.
0: Oh yeah, I should say Martin's not on this record.
2: Not on this record. Yeah. Right. Miss him dearly.
0: Yeah.
2: But I think we have this kind of built-in community, and again, that community isn't just the seven players in the band, but it's this kind of little, you know, small, mighty galaxy that we've created over all these years. And to have that, I mean, I'd be a fool to not keep going back to that place, because it's a pretty exciting, interesting, healthy, adventurous place. Like, if you've created that, that's something that you want to try to celebrate as much as you can.
0: I mean, I think a lot of your work, I'm trying not to be too adulatory here, but I think a lot of your, okay, I'll start here. I grew up not liking Canada. You know, I was raised as a Newfoundlander first, and I grew up like by grandparents who had voted against Confederation with Canada. I felt really annoyed that July 1st was Canada Day, because mm-hmm. it was Memorial Day in Newfoundland and Labrador. I wore free Newfoundland t-shirts. I wore Newfoundland Liberation Army t-shirts. And I wrote an essay about this recently for that Elbows Up thing, where I mm-hmm. said it was actually the music of Canada and learning about Canada through musicians in Canada that made me, and actually weirdly the CBC and Sheila Rogers, that made me appreciate the rest of this country. And I think about that a lot with like how much we don't know about this country unless you look for it. Mm. And I'm reflecting back on something you said earlier. You said when we came back, I read the Dubliners. I knew that there was such a thing as a nation building that wasn't about nationalism. And that sort of got into the Rheostatix. But then you said something like, I got on the road. I started touring and I started seeing the country different. I'd love to end on that. I think for a lot of people in right now, people in Alberta might not feel the same way about Quebec. People in BC might feel a way about Nunavut. What did you see when you started traveling outside of Ontario and on the road with the band?
2: Yeah. You know, you travel to Haida Gwaii, or you travel to Gros Morne, or you travel to Yellowknife, and you have these incredible experiences with these amazing people, and you're exposed to all this new culture, and then you realize that's Canada too, right? Mm-hmm. Like, we stick to our neighborhoods, we hug the shoreline, we gravitate to big cities, but all of that other stuff that's out there, that is, that's the greatest way to understand who you are, where you live, where you came from. I also think, too, with Canada, you can't... I write about this in that Elbows Up collection that you're in. It's not bumper sticker nationalism. You can't really... In five words, you can't describe what Canada is on the, you know, the back fender of an RV. It's a life's work to learn the country. And why wouldn't you want to live in a place like that, that still possesses a kind of mystery and intrigue and forces you to leave your door to go and find out about it?
0: That's all I wanted you to say. Yeah, that's beautifully said. I would also say you can't understand the majesty of the Great Lakes in a 3.5 minute song, of course. But you can hear it through the transcendent exploration of music,
2: baby.
0: On this.
1: Absolutely.
0: Congratulations on the record, guys. I'm so excited. And I didn't know that the live performances would be also improvised, so completely different than what we're hearing.
2: Nor did we until about a month ago. Yeah. So.
1: I'll have the spoken word set up, and so that will be an element that's consistent, but Yeah, the music will be improvised.
0: I can't wait to see it. Thanks so much for coming. Appreciate it.
1: Thanks for having us, Tom.
2: Thanks, everyone.

0: That's the Rheostatics with the song Homes featuring Laurie Anderson and Kendall Carson from their record, The Great Lakes Suite. Dave and Kevin from Rheostatics came into the studio to talk about the record, which is out everywhere now. And that is it for Q today. Q this week was produced and is always produced by the best team in radio and podcasting. Simi Bassi, Ben Edwards, Zian Eros, Vanessa Greco, Vanessa Nigro, Corin Njowen, Nikki Manfredi, Caitlin Swan, and Catherine Stockhausen. Our digital team is Sabina Wex, Vivian Rashad, and March Mercanti. Our production assistant is Zoe Morris. Sam Hashimi is our engineer, and our director is Gloria Amatayo. Our senior producer is Matthew, or Matt Murphy. Beza Seifa is our executive producer. My name is Tom. Be sure to check out cbc.ca for links to all the other content that is airing across various CBC platforms in honor of National Indigenous History Month. We'll see you soon. Later.
1: Hello, I'm Ife Chibwetelu, and you have been listening to our special programming in recognition of National Indigenous Peoples Day. We'll get back to our normal routine next weekend. Right now, it's time for the news.
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5: From CBC News, The World This Hour, I'm Claude Fay. We begin in Switzerland. Iranian Foreign Minister Abbas Araghchi is meeting with his Swiss counterpart in Geneva this morning. U.S. President J.D. Vance has also landed in Switzerland to join mediation talks, which are being led by Pakistan and Qatar, and will include Iran's closure of the Strait of Hormuz that happened yesterday once again. The island of Montreal is reeling from the aftermath of a severe thunderstorm. The downpour has led to multiple road closures, left thousands without power, and has delayed some air traffic. The CBC's Mark Carcassol reports.
6: The city was one of several parts of Quebec that were subject to severe thunderstorm watches and warnings by Environment Canada. By the time all was said and done, parts of Montreal saw anywhere from 100 to 150 millimeters of rain. Pierrefonds and the West Island particularly badly hit. Montérégie saw some severe flooding too, as did Saint-Constant. At its peak, Transport Quebec actually had to close some exits on the highway because the water was getting so high. Several homeowners reported flooded basements. There were even people treated for symptoms of hypothermia. Although no one was taken to hospital, there were no injuries to report. In terms of power outages, that is where you really see the impact, even into the morning. At its peak, some 20,000 customers on the island of Montreal were without power, according to Hydro-Québec. This morning, at last check, that was down to around 6,000 plus. That is expected to be resolved by the time the afternoon rolls around, but they're still working on it at this point. Mark Carcassol, CBC News, Toronto.
5: British Prime Minister Keir Starmer is considering stepping down from his post. That's according to reports in the British media. Starmer has been facing persistent calls to resign, but recent local election results have strengthened those demands. The CBC's Anna Cunningham has the latest from London.
7: The heat is being turned up on who has the keys to number 10 Downing Street. And Starmer is said to be spending the weekend reflecting on the political realities he faces. On the world stage, Starmer has been prominent, pushing Britain to the fore post-Brexit. But domestically, he's faced criticism, poor local election results, and the rising support of the populist right-wing Reform Party has led to more than 100 Labour MPs calling for him to go. Waiting in the wings and due to take his seat as an MP in the British Parliament Monday is Andy Burnham.
8: Hope is in the air. Can you feel it?
7: Yeah. He is a former government minister turned mayor of Manchester in Northern England. If Starmer steps aside for Burnham, he would become Britain's seventh prime minister in a decade since the Brexit vote. Anna Cunningham, CBC News, London.
5: The Mi'kmaq are marking 300 years since signing the first peace and friendship treaty with the British Crown. But leaders in Nova Scotia say upholding the rights guaranteed in those treaties has meant fighting for recognition in court. CBC Indigenous reporter Siz Mohan has more.
9: 300 years is a great milestone for these treaties.
10: For Philip Prosper, captain on the Mi'kmaq Grand Council, it's a day to celebrate, a historic anniversary in Annapolis Royal. 300 years ago, the Mi'kmaq Grand Council signed the first Peace and Friendship Treaty, a treaty meant to end hostilities between the British and Wabanaki nations, while allowing the Wabanaki to continue hunting, fishing, and gathering.
9: These are rights that the Innu have had since time immemorial.
10: The day is also a reminder of the struggle to uphold the rights guaranteed in the treaties. Don Julian is a historian and a captain. He points to Grand Chief Gabriel Sillaboy, who was charged in 1927 with hunting out of season.
11: Lawyers really didn't want to defend him, so they didn't understand the treaty. But the Grand Chief knew all about it.
10: Sillaboy lost the case. 90 years later, Nova Scotia pardoned him and apologized for the treaty denial he faced. Siz Mohan, CBC News, in Halifax.
5: And that is your World This Hour. For CBC News, I'm Claude Fake.
12: Good morning. I'm Saroja Coelho. 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
13: In starting a war with Iran, did Donald Trump get played by Benjamin Netanyahu? To one former Secretary of State, it all sounded very familiar.
14: I remember one day I was on the phone for hours with Bibi, with others, you know, and they would say things like, our planes are on the tarmac. And I'd say, well, good luck. I mean, great. 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
14: What did he say a few weeks ago? I'm bored. This is boring. Trying to make peace is boring. You hear, nobody told me about the Strait of Hormuz. I mean, nobody told me they could close the Strait of Hormuz. Where is the Strait of Hormuz? You know, you can't make it up.
13: Hillary Rodham Clinton joins me today on the New Yorker Radio Hour.
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13: Welcome to The New Yorker Radio Hour. I'm David Remnick. I last sat down with Hillary Rodham Clinton in 2017. Clinton was still working through everything that had gone so badly wrong the year before, how she'd lost the election, and how Donald Trump had come to occupy the White House. Trump had campaigned with a chant of lock her up, a threat that electrified so many of his supporters. Clinton, for them, was not merely a political opponent, but somehow the embodiment of evil. Now, it's been almost a decade, and Donald Trump has, for the most part, moved on to yet other enemies. But Clinton remains very much a power broker in the Democratic Party and a leader of its centrist wing. She's also a voice of authority on U.S. foreign policy. With the Clinton Foundation, she's advocated for bringing down the cost of AIDS drugs worldwide and getting phones out of classrooms. I sat down with Hillary Clinton again this past week to talk about the war in Iran, Joe Biden's doomed campaign for the presidency, and how America might perhaps begin to move beyond Trumpism. We met on stage at the 92nd Street Y in New York City.
16: Secretary Clinton, in your book, Something Lost, Something Gained, you write about your state of mind after the election of Donald Trump. You describe yourself as someone who remains an optimist that worries a lot. Now, now we all worry, but I want to grasp the extent of your agony. And I want to begin with a big question. Does Donald Trump and Trumpism represent a real and sustained era of authoritarianism in this country?
14: I really believe that he does represent the threat of authoritarianism, and the people who enable him, who support him, who follow him, have clearly decided that his kind of performance politics, his deliberate cruelty is exactly what they want to see for the country. Now, the good news is his favorability is in, you know, the mid-30s, but he is doubling down. He's doubling down on his impulsiveness, and it's very worrisome to me. You know, I teach at Columbia University now, of course, with the dean there. It's called Inside the Situation Room. And we talk about the traits of leaders, their behavior, their psychology. And there is a view that is rooted in how people make decisions, all of us, not just leaders, about what happens when someone finds themselves in what's called the domain of loss. It's a psychological concept. And almost counterintuitively, when people feel they are losing, they very frequently take greater risks. They double down on their behavior. And that's what I'm now worried about, because he's lashing out. He's demanding that we accept his version of reality, which is unhinged from the actual world that we live in and the actual consequences of his actions. So I think we have to be extremely vigilant and just, you know, ready to push back every chance we get.
16: How has your understanding of his support evolved? You were criticized a lot, like probably rightly, for using the word deplorables for many of his followers. But how do you view the evolution of his followers and what it is that they want most of all from him?
14: Well, first of all, I said only about half were. So, to be fair.
16: Well, are you doubling down on deplorable?
14: I gave a speech, for example, about something called the alt-right, which, you know, the press had no idea what I was talking about. Certainly the public had no idea what I was talking about. But, you know, I was beginning to see this really disturbing rhetoric, racist rhetoric, sexist rhetoric, you know, the kind of authoritarian, demagogic claims about our politics. And it worried me. So, you know, I tried to kind of put that into the political debate, but I also did try to, you know, draw a line between those who were following him because of that. Mm-hmm. It wasn't a bug, it was the feature. And people didn't take it seriously. People were like, oh, that's just Donald. He's just spouting off. Don't worry about it. I saw something darker, but, you know, I was in not the strongest position since I was running against him to make that case. So I was trying to say, look, I understand there are people who believe that kind of stuff, but most of the people, at least half, who are, you know, following him, they want change. They are not satisfied with where we are in the country. It was something that, you know, I was aware of and I respected, because people were feeling that, you know, it's hard to succeed a two-term president of your own party. I knew that going into it. And, you know, people liked and respected President Obama, but, you know, they wanted something that might be a little different. And
16: a little different.
14: But they didn't know how different at the time.
16: I don't want to jump too far ahead, but I think it's fair to say that so far J.D. Vance has not covered himself in glory. And Marco Rubio probably doesn't appeal to the base with quite the same stick-to-itiveness of Trump himself. And I wonder if you think it's possible, and I think maybe this has run through your head, that the Trump family has dynastic ambitions, whether it's Donald Jr. or someone in the family, who might pretend to succeed him?
14: Well, David, you and I think alike. I think, number one, if he could figure out a way to stay, he would. My husband likes to say, if he tries to stay, I'm running again. But if that's unlikely, which we have to hope it is, I don't get the feeling he's all warm and fuzzy about J.D. Vance. I don't think he is warm and fuzzy about nearly anybody other than himself. And who is closest enough to him? And that is possibly a son or a daughter.
16: A son or a daughter.
14: A son or a daughter.
16: And the daughter is thought to be cleverer than the son.
14: Well, I'm not going to characterize them. It's the blood relationship that matters.
16: Understood.
14: So, look, I mean, we're speculating like, you know, we know something, which we don't. I'm not hanging out Mar-a-Lago and sort of picking up the, you know, breadcrumbs of gossip. Yeah. But I think that...
16: I think you'd like it.
14: Yeah, but given his psychology, given, you know, Trump's psychology, he definitely, if he can't do it himself, he wants somebody he can control. And preferably somebody related to him. And that would be, I think, his hope.
16: You've watched Trump over a long period of time. You've debated him 3 times. You've observed him very carefully, obviously. Is he disintegrating?
14: I think he is certainly not what he was, you know, falls asleep and lots of public meetings. I mean, poor Joe Biden. I mean, shut his eyes, you know, once or twice, but Donald Trump is like falling asleep all the time these days. But part of that is he stays up all night posting on Truth Social. So he's, you know, he's not getting enough sleep anyway, which is pretty disturbing because I don't think people who are sleep deprived make good decisions on top of everything else. But I really think he has a number of traits that have gotten, you know, more obvious. He doesn't even try to hide them. Mm-hmm. You know, his impulsivity, his immaturity, his lack of curiosity about anything going on around him. That, you know, like when you know, he launched the war against Iran, and then, you know, out of the White House, you hear that nobody told me about the Strait of Hormuz. I mean, nobody told me they could close the Strait of Hormuz. Where is the Strait of Hormuz? You know, you can't make it up. It's like, it's like, you know, some movie that you walk out of because it's so outlandish.
16: Dr.
14: Right?
16: Strangelove.
14: Yeah, exactly.
13: Former Secretary of State Hillary Rodham Clinton. The day we spoke, the administration announced an agreement or a memorandum of understanding to end the war with Iran. We'll pick up right there in just a moment. This is the New Yorker Radio Hour with more to come.

0: This is the New Yorker Radio Hour. I'm David Remnick, and I've been speaking with Hillary Rodham Clinton. While serving in the Senate, Clinton ran for the presidency in 2008. And shortly after Barack Obama won that historic election, he appointed Clinton Secretary of State. She was quoted around that time saying, "We have a lot of damage to repair." And she was referring to alliances frayed by the wars in Iraq and Afghanistan. Clinton oversaw the State Department through the Arab Spring and the beginning of negotiations with Iran, which eventually became the nuclear deal known as the JCPOA. Trump abandoned that agreement in 2018 with fateful consequences. We're talking on a day where the United States and Iran seem to have signed an agreement to end, at least for now, this war. Did the United States lose this war?
1: Yes. Yes. The United States has come out weaker. Iran has come out stronger. It's not even an agreement. It's a memorandum of understanding, which we haven't even seen the details of. Now, I started the negotiations that led to the JCPOA, the agreement that President Obama eventually signed. It was an intensive diplomatic effort. We started by getting the UN Security Council to impose sanctions, global sanctions on Iran in June of 2010. We then, you know, worked to get secret negotiations started through Oman. And those began with several meetings and with a plan about going forward, and which I handed off to my successor, John Kerry. But these were serious negotiations with high-level people. So when we sat across a table from Iranians, we had our own nuclear physicists there, as did they. We had experienced diplomats, people who had negotiated on many different fronts for many years. That's not the way this administration does its business.
0: You know, the United States doesn't send bombers to Iran because anybody else commands it to, but it's very clear that Bibi Netanyahu, Prime Minister of Israel, pushed and pushed Donald Trump to do this. It's my understanding that when you were Secretary of State, Bibi Netanyahu made the same case. Tell me about that.
1: Well, you're absolutely right. When I was Secretary, it was a constant theme by Netanyahu and his then government, the then Defense Minister Ehud Barak, the former Prime Minister. Mm-hmm. It was relentless. It was a constant push. You know, I remember...
0: What would he say to you?
1: What?
0: What would he say to you?
1: He would basically say, you need to support us in attacking Iran. And so there was a constant argument that we would have. And you know, I remember one day, I was on the phone for hours with Ehud, with Bibi, with others, you know, and they would say things like, you know, our planes are on the tarmac. And I'd say, well, good luck. I mean, great. Why are you doing this?
0: So you're saying you were being played?
1: All the time. All the time.
0: By an ally that receives an enormous amount of aid.
1: Well,

0: in his, you know, dealings with Trump. Number one, decapitate the regime, it will fall. Number two, you know, disable the military insofar as possible, the people will rise up. And that was just never our read about what was going to happen, in part because this is a ruthless, theocratic regime that at least at the top levels, the clerical level, has a kind of apocalyptic view of their own importance in the struggle against Israel, the United States, the West, their Sunni neighbors, you know, the whole map that they look at. And they are also a regime that learned, sadly, a lesson from the overthrow of the Shah. There's a lot of, you know, analysis about why the Shah was finally deposed. But one of the arguments is, at the end, he would not murder his people. He would not order the mass murder of the demonstrators in the street. This regime has no such compunction.
1: Mm-hmm.
0: So if you have a regime that has already proven, as it did last year, they were willing to kill 35, 40,000 Iranians over the protests that were going on. If you have this alliance between the clerics and the military, they have enough folks in their ranks to keep moving up and taking over. Our take on Iran was, absent an effective armed opposition, which we've never seen, and absent some kind of internal dissent, whether like a general who would say, I'm not going to tolerate, you know, this any longer. But this regime is not, you know, they're not going to be toppled by, you know, appeals to their humanity, to their, you know, better, the angels of their, you know, better nature.
1: So
0: no,
1: if I hear what you're saying correctly, is number one, Bibi Netanyahu bamboozled Donald Trump. And number two, I don't imagine the intelligence changed radically about the state of play in Iran, that the president ignored not only the advice of his vice president and secretary of state, but the intelligence community telling him on the ground this would be a terrible idea.
0: Well, I can't speak to that. I don't know what was presented to him. You know, I also think, coming off the attacks of last June, which I supported, the very specific surgical attacks on the known nuclear weapons sites.
1: Mm-hmm.
0: I believed that that was a clear mission with very achievable goals. I didn't know whether you could eliminate the program, but I thought you could certainly set it back.
1: Let's stay in the same region for a moment. I know that you're for a two-state solution and see it as the only outcome that any kind of peace can exist for the. But if I look at the Israeli polity, they don't want a two-state solution, certainly not now. And if you look at the Palestinian polity, which is it's an even more complicated set of geographies and population, two-state solution is not anywhere near the offing there. A two-state solution, which was fought for so hard, but began going out the window many years ago, seems impossible. Am I wrong?
0: You might be, but you might not be. And here's why. I'm going to say something positive about Trump. So hold on.
1: Okay. I've got a grip on my chair right now.
0: Trump's 20-point plan for Gaza is actually a pathway to security for Israel, reconstruction for Gaza, and the possibility of self-determination, however defined, for the Palestinians. There are a lot of people who you know, reject it because Trump did it. But it's the only game in town. There's nothing else. And I've engaged in some, you know, kind of track two diplomacy.

0: with Israelis, not in the current government, former governments, military, intelligence, political officials, Palestinians, Arabs. So it's a very, you know, it's a very painful discussion because, you know, these are experienced people with lots of scars to show for their efforts over many years, not just on peace, but on security, particularly for Israel. But I really believe if we took this 20-point plan, which starts with, you know, the disarmament of Hamas, a huge, important step yet to be accomplished, but took all of the 20 points so that it wasn't just disarm Hamas and, you know, maybe do some reconstruction and, you know, build some resorts the coast. But if you really took the whole approach that is embodied in that 20-point plan, and I know there are people who are working to try to move forward on that, there is a glimmer of a possible path forward. Now, having said that, you are dealing with two peoples that are even more traumatized than perhaps has happened in the past. You had Rachel Goldberg-Polin on your podcast last week. And, you know, I met her during the time when I was trying to help and support families who were advocating to get the hostages back. And it's, you know, she writes this very moving, profoundly sad book about her son, Hirsch.
1: And we've had Mohammed Marwish and Mosab Abu-Tow, who lost multiple members of their family.
0: And I've met with them as well. And
1: seven, did the Biden administration fail to push hard against the Netanyahu government? Did it give too free a rein to the Israeli government during the...
0: You know, I think it's a very, very hard question to answer for this reason. As I said, October 7th was a mass trauma event. Clearly, the people who were murdered, the families who lost loved ones, the hostages, 250 plus who were taken into Gaza, it was a long, terrible trauma.
1: 100%. But Biden came to Israel. And the wisest thing, it seems to me, that he said was, I feel your pain. I understand how horrible this is. We support you. But at the same time, do not repeat our mistakes and act out of prolonged vengeance. He was obviously referring to Afghanistan and even more so to Iraq, the misadventures there, to say the least, and the damage they did and the lives lost there. And I think a lot of people would say that is exactly what Israel went ahead and did by such a prolonged war, and that the United States and the Biden administration and later the Trump administration did very little to put a pause to it.
0: You know, I think that, and I wasn't there. I don't know what the internal discussions were. But every time there was a push against Israel to change tactics, to avoid certain targets, you know, the response would be, we know that there are tunnels. Could and should the Israelis have been more careful with civilian casualties? Absolutely. There's no doubt about that. But did they have a response to, you know, what they were trying to accomplish, rescuing hostages, you know, getting access to Hamas leadership and fighters in these tunnels? They did. Mm-hmm. And trying to walk that line in the middle of a war is very hard. So I try to imagine myself, I'm sitting, you know, in CENTCOM and talking to the Israeli military. I'm sitting, you know, at the CIA and talking to Mossad. And they are coming back not with, you know, totally unbelievable claims. Right. They're coming back with, here's what our intelligence tells us. Here's, you know, we think if we can get there, maybe we can, you know, get Sinwar. Maybe we can, you know, rescue hostages. And the fog of war was like totally overwhelming.
1: When you hear Ehud Olmert refer to war crimes, when you hear a scholar like, an Israeli scholar like Omer Bartov refer to genocide, or even David Grossman, a novelist you know well, do you agree with them?
0: Again, I am looking at facts. I'm trying to figure out, and I have not reached my own conclusions because I don't have an, you know, oftentimes there's after action reports. Mm-hmm. And the thing I am most critical of is there has been no after action report about what happened leading up to October 7th, on October 7th, and post October 7th. So we don't have all the information I personally would like to see and know about. The original sin is, why did October 7th happen? What were the signals that were missed? What could have been done differently? What did Bibi Netanyahu think he was doing, having Qatar pay Hamas millions and millions of dollars a month in order, in his thinking, to weaken the Palestinian Authority? What did he think was going to happen? So I guess my point, David, is I want to know everything I can know. I want to know everything I can about the intelligence failures, the military decisions, before I'm willing to say you could have done this or you should have done that or pass judgment.
1: I received a text today. I received a text today from the best journalist I know in Israel, a very keen defense analyst, and he said, this memo of understanding is the end of Bibi. I think a lot of people have gone broke predicting the political end of Bibi Netanyahu. Are you willing to go broke?
0: You know, he has certainly more than nine lives politically, but I think this is a real defeat for him. He did push Trump into the war against Iran. We didn't gain anything of real importance, and we may have lost a lot. But that means Bibi also lost, because to go into that kind of alliance and to push Trump to do something that Trump, I'm not sure, even understood the implications of, and then for Trump wanting to get out of it, because what did he say a few weeks ago? I'm bored. This is boring. Trying to make peace is boring. So Bibi's left out there by himself. Mm. And there are several really serious questions. You know, what he's doing in Lebanon now is, to me, counterproductive. He has never had, Israel has never had, in as long as I can remember, a government that started out more open to working with Israel to try to disarm Hezbollah. And rather than trying to be, you know, in my view, kind of smart about how to build up a Lebanese government for the purpose of disarming and neutering Hezbollah, which is definitely in Israel's interest, Israel has been engaged in this bombardment of Lebanon. And, you know, so they're fighting on that front. I think they're turning a blind eye to the settler violence in the West Bank is extremely dangerous. So I think, you know, Netanyahu believes that war is his friend because he wants to contain the opposition by creating conflict so that he tries to rally the country behind him. I think this Iran deal may be, you know, the straw that finally breaks that and creates an opening for, you know, his departure in the upcoming elections. But I'm worried that if you don't see a government that understands the importance of tending to Israel's economy and future, you're going to see a big exit by particularly young Israelis. And there is some evidence of that.
1: My conversation with Hillary Clinton continues in just a moment. This is the New Yorker Radio Hour.

0: This is the New Yorker Radio Hour. I'm David Remnick. Welcome back. I've been speaking today with Hillary Rodham Clinton. She's a former senator and secretary of state, and she's the author of a number of books, including the most recent, Something Lost, Something Gained. I'll conclude my conversation now with Hillary Clinton. A few weeks ago, the Democratic National Committee released an autopsy report on the 2024 election. It satisfied nobody. Not one person did it satisfy, except for maybe the Bidens, because it didn't mention Joe Biden's decision to run. But when you look back on his decision to run, did he make a terrible mistake?
1: He made a terrible mistake. He made a terrible mistake for himself, his legacy, and for the country. He had said that he would not run again. And, you know, counterfactual narratives are always a bit tricky. But I believe if he had kept to that plan and said that he wasn't going to run, that he was going to pass, you know, the torch to the next generation, we would have had a real contest. And very sadly, I believe whoever emerged from that contest, whether it was the vice president or a governor or a senator or anybody else, would have beaten Donald Trump. So I think it was a terrible miscalculation on the part of President Biden. But once he held on for as long as he did, we were in a terrible dilemma.
0: Why didn't anybody say so? You're a powerful figure, still a powerful voice in that, in the Democratic Party. There are a lot of people that are powerful, not a lot, a select group of people with powerful voices, whether Nancy Pelosi, Barack Obama, et cetera, et cetera. Nobody said this. Why was it so difficult to speak about this?
1: I think there were a lot of conversations going on behind the scenes. I certainly am, you know, aware of that, participated in a number of them. But there was no way to convince him by going public. And eventually what convinced him was, you know,
0: a debate.
1: Polling information.
0: But after a horrendous public disaster.
1: Well,
0: but were there private discussions? Were there people on your level, of your eminence, that went to Joe Biden and said, look, Joe, we love you, but it's time. You're not the guy you were 15 years ago. Enough already.
1: I know of a few people who tried that, and they were met with total denial. And not just from him, but from the people around him.
0: Joe Biden in particular?
1: Yes, before the debate, before what happened at the debate, there was a belief, and it was strongly held inside the White House, that he would win again. After the debate, I think they were in a state of sort of disbelief about what happened and kept trying to explain it, rationalize it, justify it. And there were a lot of people who publicly and privately then said, you know, that's not recoverable. Initially, that was denied. But, you know, look, it happened. It's over. It's behind us. I don't think it's useful to keep beating that horse.
0: Well,
1: I think
0: one other retrospective question.
1: Okay, beat one more horse. Okay.
0: No. Different horse.
1: It's a donkey.
0: I know that joke. It's a good joke. And you come to the why they all know the joke. Did Kamala Harris lose solely because she only had 100 days to run?
1: Oh, I think that was definitely a factor.
0: Sure.
1: I think she also found herself really in a difficult position trying to run as the sitting vice president, but separate herself from the sitting president. There was no gap between her service, as there was with mine, and her campaign. So I think that was a real problem.
0: And then there's the other thing. I can't tell you how many people on the left, people who consider themselves good feminists, enlightened about identity in all senses, will say to me, Next time in 28, we cannot take the risk. We can't be a woman. It can't be African American, et cetera, et cetera. And I find this shocking. And it's now, we're a quarter of the way through the 21st century and we're still having this conversation. You've lifted the microphone and you're ready to go. I don't need to continue.
1: Well, first of all, there is a global pushback on women's rights. And part of that is being led by this administration. The first person that Trump fired was the woman commandant of the Coast Guard. The second person was the black combat veteran Air Force general who is the chair of the Joint Chiefs. And the third person was the first woman to be chief of naval operations. And we've seen what just happened last week with Hegseth, you know, removing women and, black military officers from promotion. We've seen them taking down pictures of the first woman who flew with the Thunderbird, formation. The black general, Chaffee James, mm-hmm. who was an incredibly effective fighter pilot. There is an unabashed campaign to undermine both minority leadership and women's leadership in public spaces. There's no doubt about that. And not only is it happening in so-called IRL, real life, it's happening online to just an extraordinary extent where the threats against women, the attacks on women. So this is a moment where we are seeing the firing of women, not men. I mean, for heaven's sakes, I'm not going to make any brief for, the women that he fired from his cabinet. I didn't agree with any of them. But Hegseth is still there. And so you think about the way that this man is treating women, the way he talks to women journalists, his whole behavior toward women is so disdainful. So I think that's in the culture. It's not made up. When people say, well, I don't know if we could vote for a black candidate or a woman candidate. But my ultimate answer to that is it depends upon the candidate.
0: Well, let me ask you about one. The candidate that's polling now the highest, among women certainly, is Alexandria Ocasio-Cortez. How would you feel about her as a standard bearer for the Democratic Party nationally?
1: Well, those are not the same polls that I've seen. I think, look, she is a very talented politician, and she is, like, in the top five, but so is Kamala Harris, and depending upon the poll, sometimes Gavin Newsom. I mean, so it's a...
0: I mean, among women. I'm talking... Gavin Newsom is not that.
1: I'm talking about what I consider to be reliable polls of voter
0: right.
1: sentiment, which is both men and women,
0: right.
1: because
0: of
1: you're
0: course.
1: Not going to win with just women. I wish that would be, someday possible, but not. So I don't know. It's way too soon. But here's what I really think. Number one, stay focused on the midterm elections. We have to win the House and hopefully the Senate. Yeah. Okay. And we have some, really good chances of doing that in the House. And I think we have a 50-50 chance, in the Senate.
0: To win the Senate,
1: yeah.
0: one of the seats that the Democrats have to win is in Maine. How do you feel about him?
1: I feel about him the way I feel about any candidate. I want to see what kind of candidate he actually turns out to be. The bumps on the road that he has experienced and some of the things he has said.
0: Bumps on the road?
1: Well, yeah, I mean, clearly bumps on the road in terms of some of his prior behavior, some of his prior statements. And I will tell you, I served with Susan Collins. She is going to be very hard to beat. And it's going to be a tough election. So I'm reserving.
0: But if you were a Mainer, where would you pull the lever?
1: But I'm not a Mainer. I'm a New Yorker. No, but seriously, I mean...
0: You're going to let that pitch go by?
1: But David, look, I think this election has to be about affordability and accountability, and we need to start holding the people around Trump accountable. And we're going to see whether we can, you know, take the Senate. But I think the House has to be the primary objective. And then once that election is behind us, you're going to have 10 or 12 pretty good candidates, in my view, running in 2028. And I, you know, I don't know who's going to emerge because I don't know who's going to catch the moment. I don't know, you know, who's going to be able to convince the various factions of the Democratic Party to, you know, support him or her. But I wouldn't rule out any woman who wants to run or any African-American or any Latino or anybody else. If they want to get into the arena, get in the arena, show us what you can do and see whether people will vote for you.
0: Do you think the Democratic Party has an elites problem?
1: You know, I think some people believe it does. And that, I think, is somewhat amusing because our elites are not stealing money from the Treasury to pay off the insurrectionists to attack the Capitol. And our elites are not going around the world making business deals for their children, at least so far as I know. And so when people say that, you know, they're really saying, well, you know, you guys, you're in blue cities and blue states and you don't relate to us. And so I think that's the problem. I think it's more of a political identification problem. So you just have to take what people say about your candidates and, you know, be ready to fight back. That's a false equivalence a lot of time.
0: I lived in Moscow for 4 years during the collapse of the Soviet Union and then thereafter. And I would often think to myself, what would it be like to actually live in a society like this where I loathed my government? And would I be someone who, in order to keep my family together or to preserve my bank account, would I collaborate? And I have to say, I hope not with a minimum of righteousness, it has shocked me to see the level of acquiescence in our society among elites who have turned on a dime in order to preserve their immense fortunes and to make them greater.
1: Well, I'm afraid you're right in terms of the acquiescence. So for some people, it's simply staying in power, being, you know, being able to, you know, feel like they are important. But the people who are in positions of great economic power, like the tech companies and other, you know, large businesses, have been so disappointing in the way that they have, you know, basically aligned themselves with Trump policies, and in large measure, I guess, because they think, quote, it's good for their business. But what they're not appreciating is that this kind of unchecked, unaccountable power can turn and bite them just as easily. Mm. You saw it. You saw it in, you know, in Russia. You saw the transition from the collapse of the Soviet Union, and you saw the oligarchs being formed, the privatization. But then when Putin came along, it was, I want 5%. No, I now want 25%. I want 50%. And that's why people say he's the richest man in the world, because he's basically...
0: I must say he loves you. I have never seen somebody speak so harshly of anyone as to watch Putin speaking about Hillary Clinton.
1: Well, I wear it as a badge of honor, but it did help. You know, it, contrary to what you hear from Donald Trump, he did help Donald Trump win, and partly because he knew what kind of leader I would be compared to, you know, Donald, whom he knew would not.
0: I want to ask you two quick questions about the law. On a scale of 1 to 10, how worried are you about being locked up?
1: Well, it's not for lack of trying that I'm not, that they, you know, they continue to, you know, not only go after me, but go after all kinds of, you know, people that Trump considers his, quote, enemies. I'm not worried about it if the law matters and if the facts matter. I have nothing to worry about. And what I've been slightly reassured about in the last couple of months is the way the courts are actually enforcing their orders. So the name is off the Kennedy Center. The, you know, $1.776 billion fund is enjoined. And so there is finally the pushback. Our big problem has been the Supreme Court. And the Supreme Court has enabled and approved so much of what he's done on the so-called shadow docket. And that is what has given him the permission to go forward with a lot of the things that he has pursued without there being yet any kind of final adjudication. So when I think about the law, personally, you know, I'm not that worried for myself, but I do see him continuing to unleash his private law firm, which used to be called the Justice Department, against people and forcing them to be, you know, investigated, spend money, everything to just put them, you know, at risk. So, yeah, I do think that he is going to continue to do that. And we, unfortunately, are going to have to continue to fight back.
0: Has John Roberts, in particular, as Chief Justice, failed the law?
1: I voted against him as a senator. I met with him. I voted against Alito, and Alito was a much more obvious movement conservative, a results-oriented judge. And so I had no doubt about what he would do, and I gave a speech on the floor. John Roberts, though, as I looked into his past, when he clerked for Justice Rehnquist, he wrote a memo about reversing the Voting Rights Act back in the 1980s. So he has been a known commodity to some of us who paid attention for some time, but he comes across as more affable, you know, a kind of country club person that you would have a nice dinner with. But make no mistake about it, he led the charge against the Voting Rights Act. He led the charge against campaign finance reform. He has been on the side of the, you know, sort of federalist agenda since he was a young lawyer, a young law clerk. And this is his court. And I think they have concluded, led by him, you know, the majority certainly, that their job is to turn the clock back as much as possible on the 20th century. You know, they believe in, you know, almost the height of corporate power. They believe in, you know, the role that corporations should play in our politics and basically undisclosed, unlimited money. Plus then things like the Voting Rights Act, which they view as, in the way they describe it, unnecessary in a, quote, colorblind society that's gotten beyond race. I don't know where they live. I don't know who they talk to. I don't understand it, but that is their stated view. But it's really, you know, I went to law school with Clarence Thomas, and he just gave a speech about for the 250th commemoration, I think at Texas or somewhere, he gave a speech basically saying that, you know, the progressive movement had destroyed America and it needed to be reined in.
0: Secretary Clinton, thank you so much.
1: Thank you, David.
0: I spoke with Hillary Rodham Clinton this past week at the 92nd Street Y in Manhattan. I'm David Remnick. This is the New Yorker Radio Hour. Now, for all the history buffs out there, we've got a treat in store next week. We'll be joined by the hosts of The Rest is History, a really wonderful podcast from the UK. Tom Holland and Dominic Sandbrook will talk about the Declaration of Independence, but as seen by the Brits. And they suggest that the whole revolution business that we are going to celebrate wasn't really that big a deal, or not as big a deal as we think it was. Talk about chutzpah. I hope you'll join us.
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3: 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I'm Sarojah Coelho. CBC News is next.

0: Thank you, Kate, and thank you for joining us here on North by Northwest on this first day of summer, National Indigenous Peoples Day, and Father's Day. And I'm Margaret Gallagher. Coming up in our first hour, we welcome summer with music from Grieg and Mendelssohn. Daniel Herzog joins us ahead of his appearance at the Vancouver Jazz Festival with his orchestra, and we'll mark Father's Day in music.
1: I'm Stephanie Mercier in the CBC Vancouver newsroom. In Lytton, it is a community on edge as a wildfire threatens the village 5 years after it was mostly destroyed by another fire. And it is game day again in Vancouver for the FIFA World Cup. New Zealand will play Egypt tonight at BC Place.
0: In current conditions, Vancouver mainly cloudy, 13. Victoria, clear skies, 11. And in Lytton, it is hazy and 15.
1: In traffic, Highway 1 is closed between Boston Bar and Ashcroft for about 100 kilometers because of the Saw Creek wildfire that is threatening Lytton. Otherwise, at the ferries, no waits at this hour. And at the borders, only minimal waits if you are headed in either direction.
0: And Stephanie, nice to see you this morning. I know you were busy at the Highland Games, was it yesterday?
1: That's right. Yeah, we were at the Highland Games. My daughter was competing for most of the morning in the dancing section, and then we took in lots of the other events. My son loves to watch the heavy events, particularly the one where people try to throw this
0: caber.
1: Caber toss, nope. That too. But no, he loves the one where they have this big, heavy bell-shaped weight, and they try and throw it way over their heads. And the record yesterday was 16 feet that they over a bar. Yeah.
0: That is pretty wild. I only know about the caber toss. Well, everyone hears about the caber toss. Did you see a caber toss?
1: I didn't see one yesterday, actually. I was busy with the dance, but we've seen them in the other Highland Games. Yeah, they're fun.
0: Very exciting. Mm-hmm. Yeah, it's a busy, busy time in this part of the world. Mm-hmm. And we've got the big FIFA World Cup game happening down the street, which means our plaza is going to be busy from 3 to 6. So I'll come back, let people shoot soccer balls at me, apparently.
1: Excellent.
0: Yeah. It'll be
1: lots
0: fun.
1: To look forward to.
0: It is fun on the plaza, though. Yeah. I haven't
1: been yet. I'm planning later this month.
0: You've got a few opportunities every game day. Mm-hmm. All right. We'll talk to you soon. Thanks, Stephanie. Stephanie Mercier in the Vancouver newsroom. And let's have a look at the weather before we get to some music. Along the north coast, sunny with a high of 16, chance of showers inland and a high of 28. Clear tonight, low of 10, 12 inland. In the Peace, sunny and then a mix of sun and cloud with a chance of afternoon showers, high of 20. For the central interior, you've got sunshine, then showers in the afternoon, a risk of a thunderstorm, high of 22. Clear tonight and a low of 7. For the southeast, sunny to start, then a chance of showers or thunderstorms in the afternoon, a high of 23. Partly cloudy tonight, a low of 8. And for the southern interior, sunny this morning, then a mix of sun and cloud, chance of afternoon showers for Kelowna, a high of 26 to 28, then up to 32 in Lytton. Clearing tonight, down to 12 degrees. Along the south coast, sunshine with a high of 21 to 26 degrees inland. Clear tonight, down to 14 degrees. Currently mainly cloudy in Abbotsford and 10. Kelowna, sunny, 9 degrees. Prince George, sunny and 6. And it is 14 minutes after 6, after 7, Mountain Daylight here on CBC Radio 1. And summer is here. The season arrived at 1:24 this morning. So let's begin with an ode to summer afternoons by Norwegian composer Edvard Grieg. This comes from his Lyric Pieces, Book 10. And this recording is from acclaimed Canadian pianist Janina Fialkowska.

That was Summer Afternoons by Grieg, performed by Janina Fialkowska from her album Grieg Lyric Pieces. And that piece, again, Summer Afternoons, Summer is Here. And on that summer theme, Chamber Music Kelowna Society presents Music for a Summer's Eve at the Mary Irwin Theatre on Wednesday, June 24th. Kator Ami, a group of talented Canadian musicians all under the age of 30, will perform seasonal music from Zoltan Kodaly, Lily Boulanger, and Felix Mendelssohn. His String Quartet No. 2, Opus 13, is on the program, and let's hear the third movement now, this version performed by Quebec's Kator Claudel.

That was Quebec's Quator Claudel performing the third movement of Mendelssohn's String Quartet No. 2, Opus 13. And that work is on the program later this week on June 24th when Chamber Music Kelowna presents Music for a Summer's Eve with performances by the Quator Amis, a group of talented Canadian musicians all under the age of 30. Again, that takes place at the Mary Irwin Theatre in Kelowna. Paolo Pietropaolo is the host of In Concert on CBC Music. And on this week's show for National Indigenous Peoples Day, he's exploring a troubling chapter of history in Canadian music and classical music in Canada.

How do you listen to the past? Until someone invents a time machine, we humans have very limited tools to truly understand what a specific moment in the past sounded like. But music can offer a window, a kind of fogged up window, but a window that we can peer through and maybe catch a glimpse of the past. This choral music is a sort of musical time machine. It comes from Odanak, about an hour and a half northeast of Montreal. Today, it's a First Nations reserve of the Abenaki First Nation. 300 years ago, it was the site of the Abenaki mission of Saint-François de Sales, a Jesuit mission. For the Jesuits, music was a useful tool, not as a time machine, but as a tool of persuasion, a tool of manipulation, the first step in their attempt to culturally assimilate the indigenous peoples of this land. One Jesuit priest working in Ontario said that he first tried to win over the people with gifts, but that didn't work. He said, "My musical instrument came to my assistance. I promised them I would play and have them sing my canticles after they had prayed. It succeeded so well that not only did I instruct those who already loved the faith, but also those who hated it. Indeed, wishing to hear their children sing, they learned with them almost without thinking." The words of a Jesuit priest from hundreds of years ago in Ontario. The key to the Jesuits' success was the translation of religious music into the local language. And in Odanak, there is a manuscript where some of those translated liturgical chants have been preserved. It's hard to know what to feel exactly when you listen to this music in the Abenaki language. On the one hand, it's a troubling artifact of an early chapter in the long and disturbing story of colonialism in North America. On the other hand, it is a time machine. The Abenaki language is critically endangered, with a very small number of living fluent speakers. So for today's Abenaki nation, there is a component of this that is a window onto a precious part of the distant past. Here's something more modern in the Abenaki language from the legendary documentary filmmaker and singer-songwriter Alanis Obamsawin of Odanak. This is Odana, a song that is a warning about the loss of indigenous land and culture to the settlers arriving from across the ocean.

0: That is Alanis Obomsawan with a song in the Abenaki language. And on In Concert this afternoon, Paolo has a wide variety of music from Indigenous musicians and composers, and you can hear In Concert from 11 a.m. to 3 p.m. every Sunday on CBC Music. And coming up in our next half hour, we are going to be celebrating Father's Day. We'd love to hear about your tributes to your fathers. You can email us at nxnw@cbc.ca. And we'll also talk to Daniel Herzog about his upcoming appearance with his orchestra at the Vancouver Jazz Festival. It is 6:30, 7:30 Mountain. Time for the local news.
1: This is CBC News from Vancouver. It's 14 degrees and mainly sunny along the south coast, 9 degrees and sunny in Kelowna. Good morning, I'm Stephanie Mercier. We go first to Lytton, where the Saw Creek wildfire is threatening homes and leaving a community on edge. The fire was first discovered on Friday, about 3 kilometers south of Lytton. It has now grown to 6 square kilometers in size. More than 60 homes have been evacuated, as well as 2 First Nation reserves. Roughly 170 other properties are under an evacuation alert. Highway 1 between Boston Bar and Ashcroft is closed for more than 100 kilometers. This fire comes just days before the 5th anniversary of a wildfire that destroyed most of the village of Lytton and left 2 people dead. The CBC's Alana Kelly is there and spoke to residents reliving the nightmare.
2: Strong winds continue to push a wildfire burning out of control in Lytton. 3 helicopters have been flying back and forth over this fire, fighting it by air. People here describe a feeling of dread and deja vu. Many of them are living through this nightmare again. Dean had just returned home last year, and it was almost 5 years ago to the day that the 2021 wildfire destroyed nearly all of Lytton.
3: It's like we're starting all over again. Like, the feeling is really weird because you got time to get out, but last time was a big rush, and it's hard to say, hard to believe, but my neighbor over here, they're the ones that passed away. The house that burnt down on that road. So that was the hard part.
2: A 100-kilometer stretch of Highway 1 remains closed between Boston Bar and Ashcroft, the major route through this region. Evacuees are being directed to an emergency center in Kamloops. While this fire is still under investigation, it is believed to be human-caused. Alana Kelly, CBC News, Lytton.
1: And Environment Canada has issued an air quality warning due to smoke from the wildfire. Forecasters say the yellow warning covers Highway 1 from Lytton to Dogwood Valley. The warning says smoke conditions can change quickly over short distances and vary considerably hour by hour. It says exposure to smoke can affect your health. Environment Canada recommends postponing or reducing strenuous outdoor activities until the warning has ended. Tourism officials in Northeast BC are worried about the future of one of the region's most iconic landmarks. The province temporarily closed the historic Kiskatna-Trestle Bridge to traffic in 2021 after a small landslide impacted one of its piers. The bridge was built by Canada and the U.S. during the Second World War and still has not reopened. Ryan McIver speaks for the city of Dawson Creek. He hopes a solution can be found soon.
4: It's unique, and you're not going to see anything like this anywhere else. And I think that for that, it's something special, and we should spend more time, care, attention, share the history, and look to see how we can preserve and protect it.
1: BC's Transportation Ministry says the bridge requires significant rehabilitation and is still at risk from landslide movement. A spokesperson says the ministry is reviewing several options on how to move forward. It is match day again in Vancouver as BC Place is set to host its 3rd game of the World Cup this evening. Troy Charles has more on what to expect.
5: New Zealand takes on Egypt at 6 p.m. as the 2 Group G teams get ready to battle it out inside BC Place. The stadium is hosting 7 games this World Cup, and we're already at Game 3. Both the All Whites and Pharaohs are coming into the match with 1 draw on their records. Pre-game, the New Zealand fans, who call themselves the Flying Kiwis, will be taking over a few bars in Gastown. Meanwhile, Egyptian fans will be hosting their pre-match party at the Pearl on Granville. The usual matchday street closures around the stadium will be in effect. Organizers suggest avoiding the area if you aren't planning to enjoy the festivities. Also, it's bound to be hot. Environment Canada says a warm spell arrives Monday, but temperatures today should be in the mid-20s. Canada's next game is Wednesday at noon against Switzerland. Troy Charles, CBC News, Vancouver.
1: And finally, today is Father's Day, and CBC Kids News went out to interview some young people to find out what they think of their dad or father figure.
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8: Thanks for being my pal. 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
9: He's really good at, you know, pushing me towards something. 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
8: He has a really extensive vocabulary that is really funny. Like, he likes using words like obsequious and casuistry and all that stuff, and it keeps me on my toes.
1: That's just some kids in Toronto talking to CBC Kids News about Father's Day. And it is now 6:35 Pacific time, and that's the CBC News. Now back to Margaret Gallagher and North by Northwest.
0: Oh, that made me smile so much, Stephanie.
1: Oh, it's pretty cute.
0: Yes, and just the last comment about fathers using words like obsequious. Mm-hmm. My father was an English lit professor.
1: Yeah, I was thinking of you.
0: He used to use a lot of words, and sometimes we would think, Dad, is that a real word, or are you just making it up? And sometimes he was making things up just to test
1: even
0: us.
1: Better.
0: But, you know, he's like, well, I'm a linguist, I'm a specialist, of course it's right. Anyway.
1: Oh, that's cute.
0: Yeah, and I'd love to hear more about, if you've got any father memories of your dad or think characteristics. I won't put you on the spot right now, Stephanie, but we'll ask people to email us nxnw@cbc.ca. Unless you have something that comes to mind.
1: Oh, you know, what's fun about my dad, he's always up for any kind of crazy adventure. So I really love that. Short notice adventures. Yeah.
0: Say yes, right?
1: Yep.
0: Yeah. Well, that's a good way to be, mm-hmm. for sure. All right. We'll talk to you soon, Stephanie.
1: Back in a bit.
0: Stephanie Mercier in the Vancouver newsroom. And just a note here, actually, from Nikki, who says the Willow Point Lions Club of Canada is having a Father's Day event today. That's in Campbell River. It's a drop-in from 1 to 3. It's the free Father's Day fly tying community event. So there's lots of prizes, like an ocean-guided fishing trip. And there's raffles and all related to fly fishing. And the proceeds go to support the Willow Point Lions community projects in Campbell River. And let's have a look at the BC weather along the north coast. Sunny with a high of 16, chance of showers inland and a high of 28. In the Peace, a mix of sun and cloud following sunshine in the morning. And then you've got a chance of afternoon showers, highs to 20. Central Interior, sunny, then a chance of showers in the afternoon, risk of a thunderstorm, high of 22. Southeast, sunny to start, then a chance of showers or thunderstorms in the afternoon, a high of 23. Southern Interior, sunny this morning, mix of sun and cloud, then a chance of afternoon showers for Kelowna, a high of 26 to 28, up to 32 in Lytton. And along the south coast, sunny with a high of 21, 26 degrees inland. And as we have been hearing in the news, the Saw Creek fire was first discovered on Friday, but the highway between Boston Bar and Ashcroft is still closed, with now more than 60 properties under an evacuation order. And CBC Simon Little spoke with Denise O'Connor, the mayor of Lytton, yesterday.
10: I'm down in the village, and we are on evacuation alert only. Above the highway, though, are two streets, one called Ponderosa and one called Loring Way, and those are on evacuation order. There's been no structures in the village lost. The fire is above just above the houses that are on order. Today, actually, when we woke up, the winds weren't quite as fierce as last night, and they seem the situation for fighting fire seems a bit more favorable. So hopefully that's true. We do know we have incredible resources, as far as I can tell, incredible resources on this fire, BC Wildfire. We have other communities have sent in water tenders and that sort of thing to support us. Just lots, as I said, and I can hear the helicopters right now above us, so they're attacking by air. So lots of resources, and we just hope they get a good handle on it. We're always prepared for anything, and so make sure you're prepared. And listen to the experts, those that know through BC Wildfire and RCMP and such, that you know, if we're ordered out, we should leave. And if not, just be aware and be cognizant of what's around us. As information comes out, we will be updating everybody.
0: That was the mayor of Lytton, Denise O'Connor, speaking with CBC yesterday afternoon. And you are listening to North by Northwest here on CBC Radio 1. That's 91.5 FM in Pemberton. And we are at 93.1 FM in Lytton. And it's 20 minutes before 7, before 8 Mountain Daylight. And it is Father's Day, a time to celebrate the father figures in our lives. My own father passed away in 2019. He is dearly missed. But I want to play one of his favorite songs, one inspired by the love of a father for his son. It's an Irish classic, and this version comes from the Vancouver Welsh Men's Choir. Heads up, it's a bit of a tearjerker. This is Danny Boy.

0: That's the Vancouver Welshmen's Choir singing Danny Boy, one of my dad's favorites. And of course, it is Father's Day, so celebrating all the fathers and father figures we hold in our hearts. It is now 17 minutes before 7, before 8 Mountain Daylight, and time to check in with Kate McKenna of World Report. Good morning, Kate.
1: Good morning. We are tracking quite a few stories, including the latest on what's going on in Geneva with U.S. and Iranian officials traveling to try and salvage a peace deal that is only a week old. The Iranians are once again closing the Strait of Hormuz in response to fighting between Israel and Lebanon. We're also following reports that British Prime Minister Keir Starmer could be on track to resign tomorrow. He's said to be spending the weekend reflecting. This comes after his key rival and Burnham won a by-election and is promising to challenge Starmer's leadership. If this happens, it could be the United Kingdom's 7th prime minister in just over a decade. And finally, I heard that beautiful tribute to your father. It is Father's Day. New data shows that Canadians are spending record amounts of money to celebrate their dads. And we also hear from some children who are talking about what they love about their dads on this Father's Day. So those stories and more coming up on World Report.
0: Yes, lots of people think about their dads today. Do you have any special moments that you can remember with your dad, wherever he may be?
1: Yeah, my dad is I'm very close to my dad. I'm very lucky in that way. I'm not physically close to him. I have to travel to go see him, but I've already been talking to him today. I'll call him after my shift's over. But, you know, he's just somebody. He's very community-minded. He's from a small place. He's very, very proud of kind of just existing in that space. But for me, the thing that, like, sticks out to me is that when I was in grade 12, you know, he's always had incredible ambitions for his children, maybe too grand ambitions for his children. And I remember he signed us up for a marathon. I was in grade 12. I had no history running. I remember training with him in the dark, in the winter, near a ski hill, like 5 times a week, just to learn to run, to go run with him. And we sought to run I actually ended up getting disqualified because I was too young to run the marathon. I had to run a marathon a couple years later. But just like, you know, he's always been the kind of guy who wants the absolute best for his kids and isn't afraid to push them in that direction. And my brothers and I are better for it, so.
0: Oh, that's great. That's great. My dad was, like Stephanie was talking about, her dad always saying yes. My dad was a type 1 diabetic since the age of 6, and he lived till he was 81, I think, which is pretty amazing. Wow. But because of that, he wanted to just fit everything in, and he loved hiking. And I remember once he decided we were going to hike the Stein Valley and the Klutmuk Heritage Trail, which most people do over a number of days. So he picked me up at 4 in the morning. We drove all the way up there. We hiked as far as we could safely go before turning back before dark. And I think we got home at 3 in the morning, but we had a very memorable hiking day. So do the whole thing in honor of my dad one day.
1: It is just, you know, the time you spend with them, if you can spend time with them, it's the best. It's the best. I wish I could be at my dad's on the East Coast, but I said to someone else, it's like, well, I can't be there, but every time I do go home, he makes me like put together IKEA furniture and do a variety of chores. So it's like I build up my credibility with him or my good vibes with him, I guess, before I go away again. So I'll see him soon. I'm looking forward to it, and I'm happy he has this day.
0: Excellent. Lucky all of you. Thanks so much, Kate.
1: No problem. Have a good show.
0: You too. Bye-bye. That is Kate McKenna at World Report. And the Vancouver International Jazz Festival is underway with performers from all over the world, as well as local faves. And Vancouver singer and pianist Jennifer Scott is busy this week. On the 21st, she plays Carla Bley at the Zameen Art House on Anderson Street, presented by Infidels Jazz. She's joined by her partner in life and music, Renee Wurst. Then Saturday, she joins Teresa Marie and the Three for Granville Island Jazz at Performance Works. And Teresa's a talented vocalist who was mentored by Jennifer at CAPU's jazz program. Let's hear Jennifer Scott in her group, Brasileira, which includes Renee Wurst, Bill Kuhn, Corey Weeds, Nino Di Pasquale, and Pepe Danza. This is the title track from their album, Sonia Mao.

0: That is Jennifer Scott and Brasileira. And Jennifer Scott plays the Vancouver Jazz Fest next on June 21st with Renee Wurst. They play the music of Carla Bley at Zamin Art House. And then she joins her former student, Teresa Marie, and the three at Granville Island Jazz at Performance Works next Saturday. And also this week, the Daniel Herzog Jazz Orchestra premieres a new large-scale project at the Blue Shore Theatre at Capilano University. The Vancouver-based composer, trumpeter, and band leader spoke with Missy Johnson, and she started by asking why he's so excited about this new project.
1: This concert is a pretty special one for me because it's the first time in about 10 years that I've included a singer with the band. I'm reimagining vocal music, some jazz standards, and then also putting lyrics to my own compositions, and also taking a beautiful poem by Michael Ondaatje that I've set to music, and I've turned it into a song. It features a lot of the best musicians in the city, Mr. Brad Turner. It features Steve Caldestad and John Bentley and the wonderful Bruno Hubert and Bernie Arai on the drums. And we're welcoming a guest artist from Los Angeles, an amazing singer named Darren Dean, who was my classmate at the New England Conservatory in Boston. It'll be the first time she has been to Canada and the first time she's performed, of course, in Vancouver. Even though she's performed kind of all over the world, Canada has not been on her itinerary until next week.
2: Wow, what a time to come to Canada for the first time. It's going to be so exciting.
1: Exactly.
2: Wow, that sounds really cool. And then you're doing a tribute to Brad Turner. Can you tell me a little bit about Brad Turner and your relationship with him? Or
1: absolutely. So the piece that we're going to be performing is a piece that I wrote to him as a retirement gift. And Brad has been my hero since I first started listening to jazz music. His album was actually the first CD I bought with my own money. Then I've had the privilege of having him as a colleague at Capilano University for the years I was there. And so when it was time to direct his final, for him to direct his final A-band concert, I wanted to surprise him. So I took a pop song that his son Evan had written, and I arranged it for big band, and then I rehearsed with the students in secret, and then during the concert, I came out on stage and interrupted his set, and then I also invited his friends, longtime friends, Bruno Hubert, Andre Lachance, Bernie Arai, and Steve Caldestad to join us on stage, and the great trumpet player Jocelyn Waugh, and then we surprised him by playing this tune of his son's, but reimagined for the jazz orchestra.
2: Wow. And what did that mean to you to do that for him?
1: Well, he deserved something big. And I think we knocked it out of the park. He was blown away. And this concert, he will now get to play the trumpet feature part on his son's composition, which is very cool.
2: Oh, wow. That sounds lovely. And Margaret tells me that you're a new dad. What does...
1: Yes.
2: Yeah. How does making music, how has that changed for you since becoming a dad?
1: You know what? A lot of people have told me that my music has gotten warmer and prettier since having a child. I think it's softened me. And I now also write very early in the morning, because after I've heard Baby Shark about 20 times, it's hard to get it out of my mind and think of anything else.
2: Okay, I've heard that. That's funny. Are you doing anything for Father's Day this weekend?
1: I am going to be locked in my office trying to finish writing music for this project.
0: That's Daniel Herzog speaking with Missy Johnson about his brand new project debuting at the Blue Shore on Thursday as part of the Jazz Fest. And let's hear a piece from his album Open Spaces, Folk Songs Reimagined. How Many Roads, he says, represents my reimagining and recomposition of Bob Dylan's Blowin' in the Wind.

0: Thank you, Kate, and thank you for joining us on this first day of summer here on North by Northwest. I'm Margaret Gallagher, and coming up this hour, we visit an ancient cultural site near Fort St. John, where discoveries are underway. Grant Lawrence celebrates soccer through songs with a Canadian twist, and we do check in with residents impacted by the wildfire situation near Lytton.
1: I'm Stephanie Mercier in the CBC Vancouver newsroom. In Lytton, that wildfire has grown to 600 hectares and is threatening homes. More than 60 properties have been forced to evacuate. Another 170 are under evacuation alert. And at the FIFA World Cup, Egypt and New Zealand will take to BC Place tonight. And some ticket resellers say Canada's win this week over Qatar has helped drive up demand for tickets.
0: In current conditions, Vancouver mainly sunny, 14. Victoria, sunny and 11. And in Lytton, it is hazy and 14 degrees.
1: In traffic, Highway 1 is closed between Boston Bar and Ashcroft for about 100 kilometers because of the Saw Creek wildfire there. Drivers are directed to use Highways 5 and 97C as alternative routes. At the ferries, no waits posted at this hour, and at the border, still minimal waits in both directions.
0: And Stephanie, it is the first day of summer. Mm-hmm. It's also National Indigenous Peoples Day. We have lots of stories around that. And it's also Father's Day.
1: So many days.
0: And folks have been telling us about their fathers.
1: Mm-hmm. I have a note here from Christine who says, "My father left this earth 8 years ago, and I think of him every day. He was a great and selfless man with a great sense of humor and a strong belief in equality. His faith was ever present, as is my mother's, and not just in God, but in the Blue Jays as well. Don, or Donnie, as others affectionately called him, was a beacon of joy for all his kids and anyone who met him. I will always consider his living example of do unto others a message we could all embrace in our world today." And that's from Christine.
0: Thank you, Christine. And Vaughn writes, "Every kid on every team I played on knew my dad, either coaching, though he wasn't an expert in any sport, or watching me play in all weather. He was always there. And many times when he grew old and needed help, I reminded myself I could never make up the time he put in. Rest in peace, Dad." And Vaughn adds, "Like many teens, I complained about Dad occasionally. My soccer coach, Mark Stockdale, took me aside and pointed out the family circumstances and lack of involvement of many other fathers we never saw. As a somewhat typical self-absorbed teen, well, it was a wake-up," says Vaughn. So there you go.
1: Mm-hmm. And I have one more here from Karen who says, "My father is called Fa because he immigrated here from Denmark. When I was growing up, Fa was always there to fix my bike, help with math and physics, assist in my apartment moves, assemble furniture, co-sign that first lease. He even built me tables. When I was raising kids here in Vancouver, Fa picked up my kiddos from school once weekly for 3 or 4 years, brought them home for snack and hangout time together, and it created a bond between them and helped me and my family immensely. Happy Father's Day." And that's from Karen.
0: Thank you, Karen, and thanks to everybody who's been writing in, and a happy Father's Day to all who are thinking of a father or father figure in their life.
1: Absolutely.
0: Talk to you soon, Stephanie.
1: Back in a bit.
0: Stephanie Mercier in the Vancouver newsroom, and let's have a look at the weather. Along the north coast, sunny with a high of 16, a chance of showers inland, a high of 28. Clear tonight, down to 10, 12 inland. In the Peace, sunny, then a mix of sun and cloud with a chance of afternoon showers, high of 20. Central Interior, sunny, then a chance of showers in the afternoon, risk of a thunderstorm, high of 22. Clearing tonight, low of 7. For the southeast, sunny to start, chance of showers or thunderstorm in the afternoon, high of 23, partly cloudy tonight and a low of 8. For the southern interior, sunny this morning, then a mix of sun and cloud, chance of afternoon showers for Kelowna, high of 26 to 28, up to 32 in Lytton. Clearing tonight, low of 12. And along the south coast, sunny with a high of 21, 26 inland, clear tonight, a low of 14 degrees. Currently sunny in Hope and 13 degrees. And Kamloops, it is mainly sunny and 16. Fort St. John, partly cloudy and 8 degrees. And it is quarter after 7, quarter after 8, Mountain Daylight here on CBC Radio 1. 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And just 15 minutes away from Fort St. John is a centuries-old cultural site dating back to the last Ice Age. The oral histories of the Doig River, West Moberly, and Prophet River First Nations are reflected in the archaeological evidence found here. And the three nations have purchased it to preserve it as a cultural site. CBC's Tom Summer paid them a visit while a group of students were doing some field work along with some community elders. He brings us this story.
2: University of Northern British Columbia students are looking for artifacts at the Saqqwa National Historic Site near Fort St. John.
3: It's very strange looking.
2: They were invited by West Moberly, Prophet River, and Doig River First Nations. The site is sacred to the Dunezaw people and a gathering site for the ancestors of the three nations.
4: A really, really eye-opening experience.
2: West Moberly elder Laura Webb says it's important work that celebrates their history and culture.
4: It's an ancient site, an ancient archaeological site, so it really proves to us, to me, that we've been here, like the Dunezaw people have been here for a lot of years, like 12,500 years and probably longer. The artifacts that are found here are at least that old.
5: Oh, you found something right now in real time. Oh my gosh, look at that. Oh, really, it is something. Let's see.
2: Working alongside Indigenous community members, students find a microblade core. It's a chunk of rock chipped to make small blades. Gary Oker is a Doig River First Nation elder.
5: This is very exciting. I'm really impressed with what they're finding here. This is the reason why we are doing this kind of work, is because we really want to understand the scope of this whole site.
2: The artifacts tell a story that dates back to the end of the last Ice Age.
6: Here it is, the cave.
2: The name Saqqwa means rock house in Dunezaw and refers to an ancient cave that was used for storage and cultural practices. The cave was first examined by archaeologists in the 1980s. Alyssa Curry is executive director of the Saqqwa Heritage Society.
7: 500 generations of Dunezaw ancestors have visited this site and made use of the site. And now, importantly, it's a place where the Dunezaw people have reclaimed their cultural heritage and are sharing their stories with the general public.
8: There's flaking all along here.
2: Those stories have been passed down as oral history and are reflected in the archaeological record.
5: Growing up, we hear about our people living amongst the giant animals and the changes of time and history, and there's stories about ravens and animal people, and there's all these mythologies and stories that goes back this far.
2: The long-term vision for the site is to be a cultural center and artifact repository, preserving the site for future generations and inviting the public to learn about Indigenous history. Tom Summer, CBC News, Fort St. John.
0: Thanks to our CBC Fort St. John reporters, Tom Summer at the Saqqwa National Historic Site. And you can see some pictures and video from that site by subscribing to the Fort St. John Weekly Newsletter. 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And it is coming up to 19 minutes after 7, after 8 Mountain Daylight here on CBC Radio 1. And as we've been hearing in the news, a wildfire burning just south of the village of Lytton has put 170 properties on evacuation alert. This comes nearly 5 years to the day since Lytton experienced a wildfire that killed 2 people. CBC's Jen Norwell spoke with Tricia Thorpe, the director for the Electoral District Area 1, Blue Sky Country yesterday.
9: My understanding is it started on the side of a highway near a residence, and it spread fairly quickly to the north. The power went out, at about 6 or so. BC Hydro has worked really hard to restore as much of the power as they can. I think they've rerouted it maybe down through Spence's Bridge as opposed to it coming up the canyon. I know that there's still some people without power. because there are apparently burnt power lines down along the highway. Highway 1, my understanding, is still closed to south of Lytton. We have evacuation orders for TNRD properties that are from basically where the fire started, north along the highway until about Skias Park, Airport Road to Skias Park area. We've got a couple of properties under TNRD that are on the west side of the highway. They are under alert. They set up a EOC last night at Stein Valley School, and they're setting things up in Kamloops as well. The community, I think, are probably in a little bit of shock and reeling from it. And I think we need to do as much as we can to support not just the community members that have been evacuated, but the community members that are still in the community, and make sure that we get as much information, accurate information, out there as we can, and just to kind of keep everybody feeling that they're informed and that they have as much information as they can about what's unfolding so that they can make good decisions. You know, the things that people can do right now are make sure they've got that go bag. Make sure they've got a plan. Make sure that they've got a contact setups if they do get separated. Make sure they've got plans for their animals. You know, do as much prepping as you can. And if you are somewhat in the line of that fire, make sure that you're doing all those little things that help mitigate, you know, the threat of the wildfire. If it's, you know, moving your propane tanks, making sure that you don't have lawn furniture close to your house. Those little steps can make a big, big difference in what happens. And it does make it easier for the people that are out there fighting that fire too.

Okay, so yeah, you may have heard that the World Cup of Soccer is being played in North America right now with matches in Toronto and Vancouver. And I'm living in Vancouver and I'm hearing and seeing all sorts of flags and people and music. Songs like this.

0: I heard that one a bunch downtown from delirious Australian soccer fans after their 2-0 win last week over this team. Urjan Çakır, Zeki Çelik, Merih Demiral, Çağlar Söyüncü, Ferdi. That's the Turkey 2026 football song. So, of course, that got me wondering, well, are there any Canadian soccer songs?
1: Oh, the girl hockey game is the best game you can name. And the best game you can name is the good old hockey game.
0: No. Not that one. But thanks anyway, Sam and Tom. By the way, congratulations to all the Canadian guys on the Carolina Hurricanes on their Stanley Cup win. No, I mean a Canadian football song. Oh,

0: as a Grey Cup ring.
1: No, no, no. Not that kind of football, Donovan Woods of Sarnia, Ontario. I mean, something like this.

remember that one? That Somalian Canadian artist, Kanon, with what I thought was the official World Cup anthem from back in 2010. But it turns out that it was not actually any sort of official football anthem. It was a World Cup associated promo for Coca-Cola. But hey, it turns out there is an album out now filled with a who's who of Canadian musicians pumping up Team Canada and its fans. The record is called What If It All Goes Right, curated and produced by Juno and Grammy-winning Toronto producer Boy Wanda, who rounded up the likes of Connor Price, Nelly Furtado, A.P. Dillon, City and Color, and more to contribute songs inspired by Team Canada. So who knows? Maybe one of these songs will become Canada's soccer anthem? From What If It All Goes Right, from Canada Soccer, this is Jesse Reyes and Boy Wanda with I Dare You, Tasty.

0: That's Jesse Reyes and Boy Wonder with that new song called I Dare You from the new Canada Soccer album, What If It All Goes Right? It's out now. And Grant Lawrence is the host of CBC Music's Top 20. He'll be back with more stories and songs to share with you next week. And speaking of soccer and football and music, we, of course, are holding the home pitch events here on the CBC Plaza in Vancouver, which you're invited to attend on all the Vancouver game days, including today. I'll be there with Mira Baines from 3 to 6. We've got DJ Lionessa. There's also all sorts of cultural performances and delicious food. On Wednesday, you can join Jojo Mason. On Friday, it's Elodie Orsay. All sorts of things to check out. Fake Shark plays July 2nd. 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After the news, we are going to speak with a member of the Lytton First Nation about what she's experiencing this weekend and how she's coping with another wildfire ravaging her reservation. Stay with us. It is 7:30, 8:30 Mountain Daylight. 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
1: This is CBC News from Vancouver. It's 15 degrees and sunny along the south coast, 9 degrees and sunny in Prince George. Good morning, I'm Stephanie Mercier. We go first to Lytton. The out-of-control Saw Creek wildfire threatening the village has grown to 6 square kilometers, or 6 hectares, as of yesterday afternoon. Roughly 60 properties are under evacuation order. Another 170 are under evacuation alert. The wildfire sparked up just days before the 5-year anniversary of the fire that destroyed nearly the entire village of Lytton. The CBC's Sarah Penton reports.
2: Oh, I just said, oh man, here we go again. 5 years later, it's almost like this town's been jinxed.
3: Joe Justice lost his home in the 2021 fire that destroyed nearly all of Lytton and much of Lytton First Nation. His wife, Katrina, couldn't believe it when she saw the smoke this time.
4: Right away, it just brought tears to my eyes. And I cried, and knowing the fact that the fire was actually near my uncle's house. So that was very, very upsetting.
3: Katrina says they believe her uncle's home was also destroyed in this fire. But unlike 2021, when the fire spread rapidly and destroyed the community in minutes, crews this time have been able to prepare most properties to try and protect them.
2: I think it actually went pretty good this time. I think they were on the ball. I mean, they went around, they got all the people out of the homes. And by the time they were doing that, they already had hoses all rolled out. Sprinklers going on the houses, pumps were all set. Totally different feeling than back in 2021.
3: They're hoping this fire won't be anywhere near as devastating as the one 5 years ago. Sarah Penton, CBC News, Kelowna.
1: There is an air quality warning in place this morning due to smoke from that wildfire. Environment Canada says the yellow warning covers Highway 1 from Lytton to Dogwood Valley. The warning says

0: So fire in Lytton destroyed much of the village and killed two people. And now this weekend, dozens of homes have been evacuated due to another out-of-control wildfire. Teresa Raphael is a member of the Lytton First Nation, and she's on the line with me now from Lytton. Good morning, Teresa.
1: Good morning. Thank you for having me.
0: Thank you so much for joining us this morning. And how are you doing right now?
1: It's been a long couple of days. Right now, I haven't been able to make it back to my home. So I'm actually at my mom's today. We've been at my mom's since the fire started.
0: And what is the situation right now in your community as you know it?
1: There's evacuation orders in place for some Lytton First Nation, some Village of Lytton and TNRD properties. There's quite a few properties still on alert, but it looks like the wind's really calmed down. I can't see much from where we are right now because the wind shifted, so we don't see much smoke today. So that's been a good sign.
0: And what are you hearing from folks in the community right now, Teresa?
1: A lot of flashbacks, and it has brought up a lot from 5 years ago. But at the same time, everybody has experienced this before, and our communities have really been working together to support each other through all of this. We've had countless power outages. The big concern is these fires really threaten a lot of our watersheds. This is actually the Village of Lytton watershed that serves a few of the surrounding reserves as well. So that's concerning.
0: Mm-hmm. And as you say, this month does mark 5 years since the Lytton fire in 2021. What do you want people to understand about what your community has been through already?
1: We've been through a lot, and there may be some people that are willing to accept media interviews, but for the most part, they're not really welcome to kind of hang around the evacuees because they've gone through a lot. And unless I think somebody willingly comes to a reporter, I don't think they should be walking around our community center.
0: Well, I really appreciate you taking the time to speak with us today. And I know that your family has been through a lot. I understand your mom lost her home in the 2021 fire and just moved back. So what is going on for her right now?
1: Yeah, it was a little bit of a shock when it's been a year now that she's been back into her home, and they actually just did a little bit of a celebration earlier on the day the fire started for these houses in this location that were finished. So it's been tough. One of the biggest things was getting up there and helping again really helped my mom because she knows what they're all going through and being displaced. And so she wants to do what she can to help.
0: And how are you seeing the community come together right now and supporting each other? Because as you say, this is a terrible situation that is familiar to many people.
1: Yeah. So it's not just Lytton First Nation that is helping out. There's Nikaman, there's Siska, Kanaka, Shkapa. Yeah, and they all are banding together. We have people supporting each other. The communities are all really realizing that we are stronger together, and we're going to get through this better if we do it together.
0: And what's your hope for your nation and the village going forward?
1: I would really like everybody to be on the same page with these responses. Just releasing information is on the same page would be good for our community members.
0: And what's next for you and your family today, Teresa?
1: I'm waiting for the highway to open and hopefully get home. But they also had a power outage down that way because somebody decided to cut a power pole as well after the power was finally restored. So I know BC Hydro has been working nonstop for the last 2 days to keep us with power because if we didn't have power, it'd be pretty dangerous in the heat that's coming.
0: Well, I want, my heart goes out to you and your family and your community, and we'll just be thinking of you today. And thank you so much for taking the time to tell us what's going on this morning. I really appreciate it.

0: Thank you so much. And you have a good day too.
1: You too. Best of luck to you. Goodbye.
0: Thank you.
1: That is Teresa Raphael, a member of the Lytton First Nation, and she joined me live this morning from Lytton. You can get the latest information on the fires by going to cbc.ca. That's cbc.ca. Right now, it is coming up to 16 minutes before 8, before 9 Mountain here on CBC Radio 1. 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We're at 91.5 FM in Prince George and at 99.9 FM in Nicusp. And it is National Indigenous Peoples Day, and a new picture book from an acclaimed BC author celebrates contemporary Niska culture and the importance of elders in shared traditions, including cooking with your grandparents. Have a listen.
2: Hi, everybody. My name is Samantha Baden. I am a Niska, and I'm from the Gnadda, Frog, and Raven clan. I'm currently a visitor on the traditional territories of the Algonquin and Wissanich peoples here in Victoria, BC. I'm currently a mum, a PhD student, and an educator and an author. So I'm going to read one page. This is like one of my favorite parts. So finally, the hamburger soup and fry bread were ready. Before sitting down to eat, grandmother poured some soup into a container. "This is for you to take to Gigi Dora to thank her," grandmother said. "She shared with us, and now we share with her. We can always share our food and give back to our community and our family whenever we can."
1: That's Samantha Bainan reading from her new children's picture book, Hamburger Soup, joining us on the line from Victoria. What a delightful book this is, Samantha.
2: Well, thank you.
1: What is the basic story of Hamburger Soup?
2: The whole story is basically like a contemporary Indigenous picture book that is all around a boy learning from, sorry, that's my dog, learning all about hamburger soup and just learning how to cook from his grandmother, based kind of in the Niska Nation, as I'm Niska. But this story is just a lot about contemporary like food traditions and learning and a lot of like passed down history.
1: And what does hamburger soup mean for you personally?
2: Yeah, so I grew up a lot eating hamburger soup. It wasn't actually a lot with hamburger. It was more with corned beef as the meat and the substitute. But I love this soup. And when I started studying more in post-secondary, I actually thought that this soup was more of like our nation or like a family recipe. And I was so shocked when I started having other Indigenous friends like across the country that were and going on different like Facebook pages and realizing that we all had the same recipe. Like, you know, it looked the same, tweaked in a little bit of a different way, but we all had this love for the soup.
1: And you've got a recipe for it here, but what does your hamburger soup look like?
2: So my hamburger soup is quite similar to the one on the back. I do add like ketchup, definitely macaroni noodles, like 2 cans of corned beef, and sometimes a little bit of like even cabbage. Sometimes you can add like corn. But yeah, I like mine with like potatoes, carrots, celery, onions. And yeah, corned beef and macaroni and tomato base.
1: And I love how in the book there's room for variation. There's so many lessons that he learns from cooking from his grandmother. And one, he wants to maybe put some mousse in. And she's like, well, you could do that, but here's what I like to do and why.
2: Yeah. And I really wanted to put that in there as an example, too, as harvesting our traditional foods. And just right now, we're living in a really difficult time, and especially in remote communities, want to be just a little bit more respectful around like how expensive foods can be, and especially like around meat. And sometimes it's like it's whatever you have and whatever can be affordable.
1: And there's a sense of community as well, because they don't have an onion. So there's this idea of being able to borrow from your neighbors and sharing that is a big part of this story.
2: Yeah, absolutely. And when I was thinking about that as well, and thinking about like my own experience, and especially in northern BC and in remote communities, it can be quite long to travel into town and get groceries and come back. And so sometimes you might run out of something, and it's all about sharing and also giving back. And that's just a big part of not just Niska culture, all Indigenous cultures, are very much rooted in giving back.
1: Simgun learns to cook from his grandmother. You also wrote about grandparents in your previous picture book, Ulican Moon. Who's the inspiration for the grandmother in this book?
2: It's very much like rooted in my own maternal grandmother, although like I did make more like hamburger soup with my dad, I would say though, but I did learn a lot from her. So that was like the inspiration there. And yeah, Simgun, when my sister was pregnant and she was helping illustrate this story, she ended up naming her son Simgun, which means red cedar.
1: You do bring in a lot of Niska vocabulary. Why was this important for you?
2: Yeah, because I want to let everyone know that I'm also a learner. This was actually the most difficult process of the book, is when you leave your community and you're far away from home. You know, I definitely grew up hearing language and it was a little bit of a hybrid. But also when we started to write our language down, there is so many important ways to spell and pronounce. And so our Niskalisms government has taken a lot of proactive steps to revitalize and also save our precious language. So you can find the language on firstvoices.com. But if you are using any Niska language and culture, it is really important to contact Niska Language and Culture on the website and go through the department and just make sure that what you're sharing is accurate. And that's something that I've been taking steps to go back and revise some of my work because I have gotten permission, but it is really important to just make sure. And I just want to acknowledge that the knowledge holders back in the Nass Valley and everyone working really hard to revitalize and keep our language there.
1: And what did it mean for you to work on this with your sister who did the illustrations, as you said?
2: Yeah, it was really fun because the vision that we had, and it was just very much like rooted in collaboration, but I didn't really have to explain like too much. Whereas sometimes when you're working with an artist, and this hasn't really been my experience, like all the artists that I've been working with and are currently working with are amazing. But sometimes it can be really difficult trying to explain like where you're from, what things look like, and you know, what's not appropriate and what's appropriate. So that's the best part about working with your sister.
1: And you weave in so many stories within this story. You know, a lot of family stories get told about fishing and hunting as Simgun is cooking with his grandmother. Where did all these stories come from?
2: Yeah, so a lot of the stories were like strategic in a way to like weave through the history. So there's a lot more little stories, but that's what it comes down to. It's just like rooted in this deep, like long history in where we are now with our contemporary foods.
1: And what role does food play in passing down stories and cultural knowledge?
2: Yeah. And, you know, it's so funny, like when I love writing and I'm like, why do I write so much about food? And I'm like thinking about like, this is becoming a pattern. I'm not actually doing this on purpose. It just kind of happens. But there's so much connecting around food and being with each other and learning. And so that's what I think it is. And also taking your time. And what I love about these books now is that it's so cross-curricular. It's not for learning. It's not only just the English language. There's also Indigenous studies, social studies, math and science. And it's just a great way to learn the overall curriculum.
1: And I love there's such a sense of humor in the story. You can really get the relationship between the grandson and the grandmother, and she'll ask him questions and what do you think about this? And he'll come up with something. It's like, that's a good idea, but here's what we do now.
2: Yeah, that's just a way to like highlight like who children are. And this is kind of probably how I was as a child, but a little bit cheeky, impulsive, but also it's important to slow down, listen to your elders. And also Indigenous peoples have a lot of humor around our culture. And I really want to highlight that in my books, that it's not so, you know, black and white in this. It can be very like romanticized sometimes when we're reading books, like this is the way it's supposed to be. But we're also very much rooted in correction and learning and humor. And so I wanted to kind of highlight that in more of a human way for young readers, especially to connect to.
1: And I love, you know, at the beginning, the grandmother says that, you know, there's one important thing every good cook must do. What do you think that is? And he offers up, pray to the ancestors. And she's like, that's always a good idea, but you have to wash your hands. So, you know, it's just kind of bringing these worlds together.
2: Yeah, absolutely. And more just like real life, right? Like what actually happens.
1: And who do you see using this book?
2: What I really wanted to do with this book was also have it available for NISCA children just to see themselves reflected and have some representation with, you know, us. But it really is meant for Indigenous children, non-Indigenous children to learn. And we're moving in this really great way of post-secondary students are also learning so much from picture books. And so, yeah, I think overall, it's just for everybody. And that's what I'm kind of hoping.
1: I really enjoyed reading it, and the pictures are so beautiful, too. But before I let you go, I should say congratulations are in order for you as well.
2: Thank you.
1: Because you are nominated for a BC and Yukon Book Prize. Tell me about the book that you're nominated with.
2: I am. So that is for another book I've done with Celebrating Potlatches, published by Strong Nations and illustrated by Carla Joseph. And yeah, I'm just so grateful to live this life and just do what I love. And I'm also so really highlighting the illustrators. This was what the category is for, illustrated books, really bringing this book to life. And yeah, just so excited for the other authors as well that got nominated.
1: Well, thank you so much and congratulations.
2: Thank you so much for having me.
1: That is Samantha Bainan, and her new book is called Hamburger Soup. It's illustrated with her sister, Kelsey Fitzgerald, and it is published by Harbor.
3: Good morning. It's Jeremy Ratt from North by Northwest here. Today is National Indigenous Peoples Day, and I'd like to share a song from a great Indigenous artist who grew up in New Hulk territory. This is Cree singer-songwriter Kaylee Watts with Talk to Giants.

0: That is Kaylee Watts and Talk to Giants, a pick from Jeremy Ratt, our own Jeremy Ratt on North by Northwest, celebrating National Indigenous Peoples Day. And Stephanie Mercier is here with a look at the news headlines.
1: In the news, there is an air quality warning in place for smoke due to the wildfire near Lytton. The Saw Creek fire has grown to 600 square kilometers and has forced the evacuation of about 60 properties in the village. And it is also FIFA match day here in Vancouver. Egypt and New Zealand will play tonight at 6 o'clock. We'll have more on those stories coming up at 8:30.
0: And coming up in our next hour, we are going to get the latest on the Saw Creek wildfire from CBC's Alana Kelly, who's been on the scene. And we'll also talk to artist Karen Bubosch about her striking portraits of famous footballers in tears. Tears of joy, tears of sadness. They're quite something to see. Stay with us.
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5: This is World Report. Good morning, I'm Kate McKenna in Ottawa. Fire crews are battling to contain the Saw Creek wildfire in Lytton, British Columbia. On its third day, the blaze has forced the closure of a 100-kilometer stretch of the Trans-Canada Highway, putting hundreds of people under evacuation orders and alerts. The CBC's Tanya Fletcher spoke with affected residents.
6: It's like we're starting all over again, like to go through it again.
7: Lytton resident Dean Adams says it feels like living through the same nightmare twice. He compares this fire to the one that destroyed most of the village in 2021, also killing two people.
6: It's hard to say, hard to believe, but my neighbor over here, they're the ones that passed away. The house that burnt down on that road. So that was a hard part.
7: Judith Urquhart also lost her home in that fire 5 years ago. She's since rebuilt, but is once again on evacuation alert.
8: It's surreal. And I think a lot of people are saying the same thing. How can this be happening again? Because we don't want the story to play out the same way.
7: The Saw Creek wildfire ignited late Friday, quickly growing to 6 square kilometers. An evacuation order covers more than 60 properties, with about 170 others on alert.
9: This time we had warning, or a little bit more warning.
7: Trisha Thorpe is with the Thompson-Nicola Regional District. A dreaded deja vu, she says, but with lessons learned, too.
9: And we're all working together to try and coordinate things, and I think that speaks very highly of the community and how we've come together to try and keep our community safe.
7: Evacuees are being directed to an emergency center in Kamloops. A roughly 100-kilometer stretch of Highway 1 remains closed. Tanya Fletcher, CBC News, Vancouver.
5: A powerful summer storm has left parts of Montreal underwater. The sudden deluge flooded basements, disrupted flights, and forced the closure of multiple roads and highways. More than 18,000 Hydro-Québec customers lost electricity during the peak of the storm. In hard-hit areas like Pierrefonds, public libraries and civic facilities that normally open on Sundays are locked today so emergency crews can clear out the water. A critical leadership position is vacant once again at Canada's highest security infectious disease laboratory. The vice president of Winnipeg's National Microbiology Laboratory has resigned after just 1 year on the job. He is the fourth person to leave the top post in the last decade. The CBC's Karen Pauls reports.
10: Jason Kinderchuk has only been vice president at Canada's only level 4 lab for a year. He tried to keep up with his Ebola research at the University of Manitoba, but says the dual role is unsustainable.
11: It's a real opportunity to get back to working with my international colleagues directly on the ground, not only in response to outbreaks, but also from a preparedness standpoint.
10: Kinderchuk took over from Dr. Zhang Longtang. He was only in the job 6 months. Gary Kobinger was chief of the lab's special pathogens program between 2008 and 2016. Kobinger told CBC News, four resignations in a decade are sending a clear signal that the Public Health Agency of Canada needs to make changes in governance at the lab. For his part, Kinderchuk has nothing but praise for those working there.
11: I walk away not feeling, you know, concerned at all about where the lab's going to go. The lab is going to continue to function.
10: The Public Health Agency of Canada hasn't yet said who will take over in July. Karen Pauls, CBC News, Winnipeg.
5: U.S. and Iranian officials are meeting in Geneva for talks aimed at ending their military standoff.
12: Mr. Prime Minister.
13: Vice Minister Vance.
12: Good to see you, man.
13: How are you?
12: Good. Thank you.
13: Wonderful to meet you.
5: U.S. Vice President J.D. Vance is leading the American delegation. Qatar is helping to mediate the high-level talks. Negotiators face massive diplomatic hurdles, including the recent closure of the Strait of Hormuz. However, the U.S. military says commercial vessels are still operating through the vital waterway. The sound of mourning in Gaza as families bid farewell to an Al Jazeera cameraman killed in an Israeli airstrike. Two other people died in the attack on a refugee camp. The network has condemned the strike, noting the cameraman's brother, also a journalist, was killed by the Israeli military just 2 months ago. The Israeli military claims the journalist was an armed militant, an accusation his employer denies. Pressure is mounting on British Prime Minister Keir Starmer to resign tomorrow. Reports say Starmer is spending the weekend reflecting on his future at his Chequers country residence. The crisis follows a critical by-election victory by his main rival, Andy Burnham. If Starmer steps aside, it will set the United Kingdom on course to appoint its seventh prime minister in just over a decade. Voters in Colombia are heading to the polls today for a presidential runoff election. The vote follows a campaign defined by economic stagnation and rising crime rates. Frontrunner Abelardo de la Espriella is pulling ahead with a controversial platform, proposing mega prisons and tax cuts to revitalize the nation. As Manuel Rueda reports, critics fear his aggressive stance could spark widespread human rights violations.
14: Luz Marina Cortés is a small business owner in Bogotá who says she'll vote for Abelardo de la Espriella. Rising labor costs and changes to employment regulations have forced her to cut her workforce in half. Past 4 years have been chaotic, she says. We need big changes in Colombia. De la Espriella says he will reduce taxes for businesses and cut government spending. He was recently endorsed by U.S. President Donald Trump and has gained attention for his Tough on Crime platform, with proposals that include ending peace talks with Colombia's rebel groups and building mega prisons like those in El Salvador. These plans resonate with many voters in Colombia because crimes like extortion and kidnappings are increasing, says political science professor Sandra Borda.
15: So people are expecting more of a strong fist approach that basically Abelardo de la Espriella, you know, embodies in this particular election.
14: Supporters of left-wing candidate Iván Cepeda fear there will be more human rights violations if de la Espriella is elected.
16: Los problemas de la violencia.
14: You don't solve crime with repression, says bank teller Carlos Moreno. You need to invest in anti-poverty programs. Cepeda is behind in most opinion surveys, but he's hoping that undecided voters could give him a surprise victory. Manuel Rueda for CBC News. Bogota.
5: Archaeologists have solved a 5,000-year-old mystery. DNA testing on the remains of prehistoric children has revealed the earliest known outbreak of the plague. The discovery is upending what scientists thought they knew about the disease, proving it could devastate small nomadic communities long before the rise of crowded cities. The CBC's Emily Chung reports.
17: So it's been a mystery for 20 years about why we had all these dead kids.
18: For decades, Canadian archaeologists Angela Levers and Andre Weber have been digging near Russia's Lake Baikal, uncovering the lives of hunter-gatherers who lived here 5,500 years ago. Levers, a professor at the University of Saskatchewan, noticed something about one of the burial sites there.
17: Two-thirds of that site was comprised of kids who were prepubescent, so under about the age of 12, which is really, really unusual.
18: Now, the mystery has been solved. The children were killed by a disease that, thousands of years later, caused a pandemic so deadly it was called the Black Death. The University of Oxford's Roy MacLeod led a press briefing this week.
19: And so it was a complete surprise that we discovered this really, really early evidence for large-scale lethal outbreaks of plague amongst these hunter-gatherer communities at this point in time.
18: It's the earliest outbreak of plague ever found. And it shows people didn't need to live in crowded communities for the disease to spread. This particular strain had a gene that made it extra deadly to children. It's a sad story, Leavers says.
17: These little sisters and cousins who all died horribly from this nasty infectious disease breaks your heart. But in a way, we can tell their story now. And I think that's really powerful. And
18: Researchers say it also provides valuable information about how diseases like plague evolve. Emily Chung, CBC News, Toronto.
5: And finally, thousands of revelers, pagans, and tourists gathered at Stonehenge this morning to celebrate the summer solstice. The annual gathering in Wiltshire, England, marks the arrival of summer in the Northern Hemisphere. The crowd cheered, drummed, and chanted as the sun peaked over the horizon. Today is one of the only days of the year the public can access the ancient site. Archaeologist Jennifer Wexler was there.
20: There's still something so magical about everyone standing in a field and spending an hour waiting for the sun to come up. And for me also, I think it's the only time we're going to get a sense of what was going on 4,000 years ago. We don't know exactly what was happening, but just having that convergence of people gives us a sense.
5: The 5,000-year-old monument was constructed to perfectly align with the sun's path during the solstices. And that is the latest national and international news from World Report. For news anytime, go to cbcnews.ca. I'm Kate McKenna. This is CBC News.

0: Thank you, Kate, and thank you for joining us here on North by Northwest. I'm Margaret Gallagher. Coming up, footballers under pressure. Artist Karen Bubosch has created striking portraits of crying soccer stars. We'll find out why in about half an hour. But we start with the latest on the Saw Creek wildfire with CBC's Alana Kelly.
1: I'm Stephanie Mercier in the CBC Vancouver newsroom. That Saw Creek fire near the village of Lytton has grown to 600 square kilometres. Dozens of properties have been forced to evacuate, and around 170 more are under an evacuation alert. And it is FIFA match day in Vancouver. Some of the fans of the New Zealand squad have been ramping up to the game by playing friendly tournaments throughout the city this weekend.
0: In current conditions, Vancouver sunny and 15, Victoria sunny and 12, and in Lytton it is hazy and 16 degrees.
1: In traffic, Highway 1 is closed between Boston Bar and Ashcroft for about 100 kilometres because of that Saw Creek wildfire. Drivers are being directed to use Highways 5 and 97C as alternative routes. At the ferries, there is a one sailing wait from Nanaimo's Departure Bay to Horseshoe Bay. The next sailing with space there is the 1055. And at the border, still minimal waits in both directions.
0: And Stephanie, it is Father's Day, mm-hmm. National Indigenous Peoples mm-hmm. Day. It's also the first day of summer, mm-hmm. longest day of the year. Are you going to do anything to honor the solstice?
1: Well, I bet my kids will try and stay up later. That's what I think, because it's so sunny out, it's harder for them to go to sleep. So we'll honor it by letting them stay up a little bit later, probably.
0: Just a little bit. Yeah. School's coming to an end.
1: Yeah.
0: I noticed the streetlights were already out when I was biking this morning,
1: which
0: is always that sign. It's like, oh, there goes the street. The lights are out. It's daytime.
1: Mm-hmm.
0: I'll enjoy it while it lasts. All right. Talk to you soon, Stephanie.
1: Back in a bit.
0: Stephanie Mercier in the Vancouver newsroom. And let's have a quick look at the weather before we get to our conversation with CBC reporter Alana Kelly. Along the north coast, sunny with a high of 16, chance of showers inland, high of 28, clear tonight, low of 10, 12 inland. In the Peace, sunshine, then a mix of sun and cloud, chance of afternoon showers, highs to 20. Central Interior, sunny, chance of showers in the afternoon, risk of a thunderstorm, high to 22, clearing tonight with a low of 7. If you are in the southeast, sunshine to start, then a chance of showers or a thunderstorm in the afternoon, highs to 23, partly cloudy tonight, a low of 8. For the southern interior, sunny this morning, then a mix of sun and cloud, chance of afternoon showers for Kelowna, a high of 26 to 28, up to 32 if you are in Lytton, clearing tonight with a low of 12. And along the south coast, sunny with a high of 21, 26 inland, clear tonight and a low of 14 degrees. Currently sunny and 14 in Abbotsford, Penticton mainly sunny, 18 degrees in Fort Nelson, mainly sunny and 10. And it is 13 minutes after 8, after 9 Mountain Daylight here on CBC Radio 1. And we've been hearing in the news, an out-of-control wildfire is threatening the community of Lytton this weekend. This comes nearly 5 years after a fire killed two people in the village, and a major stretch of Highway 1 has been shut down. More than 60 properties are on evacuation orders. And for more on the latest of what is happening there, I'm joined by Alana Kelly, a reporter with CBC. She's currently joining us from Cache Creek and is heading back to Lytton later today. Good morning, Alana.
2: Good morning.
0: Thank you so much for being here this morning. What is the latest with the fire this morning?
2: Yeah, the strong winds have slowed down overnight, and now that smoke has returned to Lytton. I spoke with a resident that's actually on evacuation alert this morning, and he said the first night that this fire was here, he noticed candling in the trees, and last night he went for a walk, and he didn't see that candling. So he thinks that it calmed down overnight with those winds also calming down, and we are still waiting for that official update from BC Wildfire Service, and normally that happens around 10 in the morning. So the last update we had on the size was 9:30 last night, as you mentioned, about 600 hectares. So we're still waiting to hear from them.
0: And you were there all day yesterday. What did you see when you arrived, Alana?
2: Yeah, it was a really busy scene. The helicopter crews were working late into the evening. I was there at about till about 8 p.m. last night, watching them go back and forth. And from where I could see, obviously, I wasn't in the evacuation order area. I was in the town of Lytton, which is under alert, and I could see three helicopters focusing on this area where the homes were just above it in that community. And so there was lots of BC wildfire vehicles arriving. I saw firefighters from other communities arriving, and the wind was really strong yesterday, and that was pushing the fire south behind where some of the properties are evacuated.
0: And I know you had a chance to speak with a number of people. You mentioned one gentleman. What else are you hearing from people in the community?
2: I did. I spoke with Dean Adams, and he described this as deja vu. He was just able to return home to his house last year because his property burned in the fire in 2021. And so it took a really long time for him to get home. And now he's living through this nightmare again. He told me that it was actually his neighbors who lived right next door to him that were the two people who died in that fire. And it's just heartbreaking seeing these residents going through this again and just speaking with them. And, you know, he's so happy to be in this new home. It's got fire resistant material, but he's out there hosing down his property because he's on edge. The fire is right above him. He's on alert. And so now, you know, they're dealing with this fire again.
0: Yes, I was speaking with Teresa Raphael earlier this morning, who's a member of the Lytton First Nation, and her mom had just returned to her home after losing it in 2021. And she was talking about how the different nations are coming together and how people are trying to support each other, but it's such a difficult time.
2: Yes.
0: And what can you say about this place and its history of fires?
2: Yeah, as you mentioned, 5 years ago, almost to the day, on the 30th, a wildfire destroyed nearly the entire village. We've got steep terrain here, dry, extreme heat and wind, and it's often very hot, tinder dry, like desert-like. And if you haven't been here, picture steep canyon walls, and it's one of the hottest places in our province. So it's really a recipe to fuel fires fast and push them over large areas.
0: And you were in Cache Creek covering the fires in 2021. What was that like?
2: Yeah, almost a bit of deja vu for me as well. I was here covering a behemoth wildfire. It was the Tremont Creek wildfire in 2021. That one got up to 30,000 hectares, and that was just east of Ashcroft in July. And I spoke with farmers who lost their livelihoods. And when I was here, it was almost claustrophobic because the smoke was so thick and ash was driving on my vehicle as I was driving through the canyon. And so I also actually drove through Lytton the day before that fire on June 29th, and it was that record-breaking heat of 49 degrees. And so to put that in perspective, you know, the fire that we're talking about today, the Saw Creek wildfire, it is 600 hectares, right? That fire in 2021 was 83,000 hectares.
0: Yeah, I remember that day, and it brings back memories for so many people. How is this different?
2: Mm-hmm. So we're hearing from residents that there's been a lot more organization. There was more time. You know, Dean was describing to me that there was almost an hour for him from when the fire started to when he had to like run for his life. And there was more time with this one. There was more communication. People were going door to door to let everyone know. So there was definitely some lessons learned. And as I mentioned, simply the size. This fire is estimated at 600 hectares right now. But it is important to note that, you know, it is still burning out of control and anything can happen with this climate that we're in here and winds and shifting winds.
0: And I know you are on the ground there covering the latest for us for CBC, but what should people know about this fire today?
2: Mm-hmm. There are 60 homes still on order, 170 on alert. We're watching closely to see if those numbers change throughout the day. There is a lot of communities involved, including a number of First Nations. There's roughly 180 properties still without power, and there's an air quality statement in place. We are expecting some winds later today, and that closure is still in place on Highway 1, which is a large section. And as I mentioned, I'm going to be keeping a close eye on the alerts and the orders.
0: Well, thank you so much, Alana. I know you have a busy day ahead, and we appreciate you keeping us up to date. Thank you so much.
2: Thank you.
0: That is CBC reporter Alana Kelly. She is monitoring the wildfire situation in Lytton. And right now, it is coming up to 20 minutes after 8 after 9 Mountain Daylight here on CBC Radio 1. 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And it is National Indigenous Peoples Day, with celebrations and events happening all over the province, including at the Carnegie Centre in Vancouver, where they're holding a block party for National Indigenous Peoples Day. And Lindsay Grant is the Senior Director of Indigenous Relations at the City of Vancouver and a member of the Nunatu'havut Southern Inuit. And I spoke with her earlier.
3: Hello.
1: Thank you for being here. Now, why was it important to hold a Carnegie Centre block party on this day?
3: The Carnegie Block Party is really important to the community. It's the symbolic importance of shutting down Main and Hastings in the heart of the downtown east side to celebrate Indigenous culture and connection and the strength of the community each year. It's something the city has supported for the past 4 years, and we're really made the effort to make sure it continued this year.
1: And who are some of the artists and vendors?
3: So you'll have a variety of Indigenous vendors. You'll see beaters, you'll see quill work, you'll see graphic artists, and there will be a number of performances. So some of the musical performances that we are expecting on June 21st are the Urban Nishka Drummers and Dancers, the Misty Rain Band, Talon, the Carnegie Drum Group, Zach Saunders, and the Red Trail Drummers and Singers.
1: And I understand there's a beautiful piece of artwork that's been made for this day as well by Damon Elliott from the Nuhawk Nation in Bella Coola.
3: Yeah, so each year we commission a National Indigenous Peoples Day artwork to celebrate each event. As you mentioned, this year Damon Elliott from the Nuhawk Nation, also a Downtown Eastside community member, was commissioned and created a piece that he called Gathering of Nations. You'll see the design on volunteers, staff, and community members at the event. It features a whale, eagle, raven, wolf, and a grizzly bear, representing all of the nations and in celebration of unity, respect, and the importance of standing together.
1: And who do you expect to attend? I mean, there's a lot of visitors in town right now.
3: I think we're really excited to see everyone from all around the world to have the opportunity to attend the National Indigenous Peoples Day celebration and learn a little bit more about Indigenous folks in Vancouver. We always have extremely strong showing from community members who join us each year. It's also a family-friendly event, and it's free and open to anyone, and we really encourage people to join us there.
1: And there are many people from many different nations living in the neighborhood.
3: Yes, extremely diverse population of folks from very many different First Nations, Métis communities, and Inuit peoples.
1: And of course, the Carnegie Centre is in the heart of the downtown east side, which is a neighborhood that has challenges in terms of homelessness and poverty and addiction. What role does having this block party play in beginning to address some of those issues?
3: I think that this day really recognizes the important role of culture in supporting healing, identity, and connection through art, drumming, dancing, and ceremony. It's a low barrier way right in the heart of community for people to all come together in celebration and to connect and feel included and seen and valued.
1: And you're the Senior Director of Indigenous Relations at the City of Vancouver. What other ways is the day being honored in the community?
3: So there are events throughout the community. One of the other events nearby at Britannia is the Indigenous Peoples Day celebration at Grandview Park and the 4th annual Father's Day powwow. You can also find events throughout the city and across the region. There are special film screenings at the Museum of Vancouver, and in various City of Vancouver community centers, you'll find special National Indigenous History Month programming, inviting folks to explore culture through things like beading, through things like exploring native plants, drumming and dancing, and different events like that.
1: And you mentioned it's also Father's Day powwow. What significance does it have having these 2 days come together?
3: I think that it's a way to celebrate Indigenous folks at the same time as celebrating Indigenous families together, the importance of everyone coming together, celebrating culture, and being connected in that way.
1: And what does this day mean for you personally?
3: For me personally, I take National Indigenous Peoples Day as a celebration. It's one of my favorite events of the summer each year, just to get to be out with folks, having a great time, enjoying incredibly talented performers, supporting local Indigenous artists, and just coming back sort of down to community and just making those personal connections.
1: And beyond this day, what do you do in terms of your role with the City of Vancouver? What other things happen throughout the year?
3: So the City of Vancouver throughout the year works pretty closely on the various projects. One of our major pieces of our portfolio is the UNDRIP Task Force. So we work very closely with Musqueam, Squamish, and Tsleil-Waututh Nation on a large number of shared goals, everything from environmental stewardship to cultural visibility to economic well-being. We also work with our senior manager, Urban Indigenous Relations, on continuing to engage the urban Indigenous communities throughout the year. This year, we were very proud to formally adopt our urban Indigenous engagement framework for continuing ongoing reciprocal relations with urban Indigenous communities throughout the year, ensuring that Indigenous perspectives are embedded in city decision making.
1: And what do you want people to carry from this day into the rest of the year?
3: I think something I really want people to carry through is seeing the strength of the community, feeling that this is part of what being proud of Vancouver is. This is part of the fabric of Vancouver, and it's something this year that we get to share with the world. I think it's really special.
1: Well, thank you so much for your time, and happy National Indigenous Peoples Day.
3: Thank you. You too.
0: Lindsay Grant is the Senior Director of Indigenous Relations at the City of Vancouver. And today in Prince George, there's also a celebration for National Indigenous Peoples Day at the Clay Dene Memorial Park. And one of the artists performing today is Juno-nominated singer CB. They're performing at 1:45. Here's their song, Body to Body, which features Asinabe.

0: That was Body to Body by CB and Asinabe. And CB performs at the Kleklei Tene Memorial Park in Prince George for National Indigenous Peoples this afternoon. And then they'll be at the Yakutsk First Nation on June 24th, June 26th to 27th at the Arts Wells Festival, July 11th in Victoria, the 12th in Nanaimo at the Terminal Bar, July 15th in Yaklulit at the Army, Navy, and Air Force Veterans Club, Port Alberni in the Rainbow Room on July 16th, and July 17th and 19th at the Pachina Bay Music Festival. And stay with us, because after the news, we are going to check out Karen Bubosch's striking portraits of crying footballers. Tears of emotion, tears of joy, tears of sadness. Right now, it is 8:30, 9:30 Mountain Daylight. Time for the local news.
1: This is CBC News from Vancouver. It's 17 degrees and sunny along the south coast, 18 and mainly sunny in Kamloops. Good morning, I'm Stephanie Mercier. We go first to Lytton, where the Saw Creek wildfire is threatening homes. The fire was first discovered on Friday, about 3 kilometers south of Lytton. It has now grown to 6 square kilometers in size, or 600 hectares. More than 60 homes have been evacuated, as well as 2 First Nation reserves. Another 170 properties are under an evacuation alert. Highway 1 between Boston Bar and Ashcroft is closed for more than 100 kilometers. Meanwhile, people who live in Lytton and the surrounding area are on edge. Nearly the entire village and much of the Lytton First Nation were destroyed by fire 5 years ago. Judith Urquhart lost her home in that fire. She has since rebuilt and is on evacuation alert right now because of the Saw Creek fire.
2: It's surreal. And I think a lot of people are saying the same thing. How can this be happening again? Because we don't want the story to play out the same way.
1: Urquhart says she has her emergency bags packed and is ready to leave. She also says unlike the fire 5 years ago, which destroyed the community in minutes, this time emergency crews went door to door to check on residents and make sure combustibles were moved away from homes. And Lytton First Nation member Teresa Raphael says the fire has brought back flashbacks. Raphael's mother lost her home in the 2021 fire and only recently finished rebuilding.
3: It's been a year now that she's been back into her home, and they actually just did a little bit of a celebration earlier on the day the fire started for these houses in this location that were finished. So it's been tough.
1: Raphael says there's great concern this fire could damage the region's watershed. But she says First Nations from across the region have been rallying to support one another and have found they are stronger together. In other news, 5 years after it was temporarily closed, there is still no timeline for reopening one of Northeast BC's best-known landmarks. Drivers can no longer travel on the historic Kiskatnaw Curved Bridge because of safety concerns. Matt Preprost has more.
4: You know, we really have to look at, you know, what's needed to keep that safe.
5: Daryl Gunn is in charge of bridges and highways in northern BC. He's concerned the 2 hillsides supporting the historic Kiskatnaw Bridge are still moving 5 years after a small landslide closed the bridge to the public.
4: There's a lot to consider, but certainly we know it's beloved.
5: The horseshoe-shaped timber trestle bridge was built during the Second World War, moving troops along the original Alaska Highway to shore up northern defenses. It was a symbol of Canadian and U.S. cooperation.
6: It's one of those things you don't realize what you have until you don't have it anymore.
5: Local tourism officials like Ryan McIver say the bridge is still a popular destination for visitors and locals, worth protecting and preserving. He says the public will need to speak up as the province considers its next steps. Gunn says the province is reviewing the latest engineering work and hopes to have a clearer picture of the bridge's future later this year. Matt Preprost, CBC News, Fort St. John.
1: At the FIFA World Cup, some ticket resellers say Canada's win over Qatar this week helped drive up demand. Kingsley Bailey is the general manager of Vancouver Ticket Services. He says he's seeing demand and prices grow as the team gets ready for its second match at BC Place next week.
7: And then now, after they win that game and they're looking at this upcoming game against Switzerland, prices have just, they've gone up. In the last 24 hours, the prices have increased probably about 20 to 25%. And I don't see it letting down.
1: Bailey says he hasn't felt this level of excitement since the 2010 Olympics. And ahead of their team's World Cup match tonight, New Zealand fans took it upon themselves to play a handful of friendly football games across Vancouver this weekend. The CBC's Troy Charles has more on the Flying Kiwis' busy day on the pitch.
8: Matt Fijas is the founder of the Flying Kiwis. He says it's a long-standing tradition for the New Zealand supporters to reach out to the local community when they travel abroad.
9: The idea behind it is to connect with others through our love of football.
8: The team's first games were a part of a tournament at Trillium Park. Then it was time for a trip to Empire Field for a friendly against the Vancouver Southsiders. Here's Southsider Kevin Kerr.
10: They came across the Pacific, we came across the Fraser River at most, so we've got a couple more numbers, but we've split the teams evenly and we're all mixing and mingling and have some beers later, it'll be great.
8: Finally, the grand finale as the group headed back to Trillium Park for a showdown with the fans from Egypt. Fergus McIntosh is a Flying Kiwi.
11: For 90 minutes tomorrow, we will be enemies of Egypt, but I'm sure before and after the match, we will be friendly and, you know, talk about the game and have some fun.
8: With New Zealand playing their next two World Cup matches at BC Place, the Friendly Kiwis will be in Vancouver all week. Troy Charles, CBC News, Vancouver.
1: And it is now 8:35 Pacific time, and that is the CBC News. Now back to Margaret Gallagher and the final half hour of North by Northwest.
0: And Stephanie, I look forward to returning to the plaza at 3 p.m. when we have DJ Lionessa for some music, and there's food and performances. I think I might be in goal, and you can take shots at me.
1: Excellent.
0: You are sure to score a goal if you are. And Mira Baines will be there. She might be more sporty. I mean, I'm sporty, but not that kind of sporty.
1: Oh, well.
0: Oh, well. But yes, lots of fun here at the Plaza. Mm-hmm. And we've got these great events coming up throughout each match day. So folks can come down. The times change, but it's called the home pitch. And it'll be, I think you'll enjoy it when you're around next
1: time. Yeah, it sure sounds like a lot of fun.
0: Also, it's been really fun to read people's letters about their fathers because it is Father's Day. We were talking about the animal fathers a while ago.
1: Right.
0: And Zoe wrote to say that, yes, years ago I had a wonderful, kind, patient, intelligent quarter horse stallion named Rocky because he was steady as a rock. And every year when it came to weaning a fresh crop of foals, he stepped up. We chucked them all into his large paddock. He stewarded the whole group. He was affectionate, gentle as the foals adjusted to life without mom. And if he sensed danger like a passing moose, he would frenetically herd them into the loafing shed and stand guard. And he even let them prance all over him when he tried to grab a nap. So the foals learned so much from him in the few months they spent together.
1: Oh,
0: and
1: so cute.
0: Outstanding dad. That's Zoe in Parksville. There you go. You've got a letter.
1: I do. It's not about animals, though. I have a letter from Diane in Sydney who says that she's remembering her dad, Will Charles. She writes, I am the firstborn of four. Growing up, he often told me I could do anything, be anything, and he paid for a variety of lessons. Music was his love, and an accomplished tenor he was. He encouraged my pursuit of music preference singing. I was blessed to be on CBC Today's guest as Diane Charles. I still have the recording. Dad helped many, and he thought the best of those he met. He worked at Woodward's New West and Park Royal in management. He was a gentleman and modest, ever missed. And that's from Diane in Sydney.
0: Thank you, Diane. And Sharon writes, my father was movie star handsome, dancing black eyes, thick black wavy hair, who was generous to all in terms of his time and money and never forgot his inner child. He made every activity, even chores, fun, and he entertained me and my siblings with songs and storytelling. I remember shedding tears over

0: child, we grew up using tools, hammers, saws, screwdrivers, and drills. What I remember best, though, is his teaching how important it was to correctly brown the flour to make a proper roux for a tasty gravy. He would always start out with a favorite quote, "She may be a lovely girl, lad, but can she make a roux?" And that is from Dawn in Parksville.
1: Thank you, Dawn, and thanks to everybody who's been sending in their memories of their fathers. It was a really lovely way to think about dads and father figures on this Father's Day, particularly if you happen to be missing yours. Talk to you soon, Stephanie.
0: Back in a bit.
1: Stephanie Mercier in the Vancouver newsroom, and let's have a quick look at the weather before we head to Living Space with artist Karen Bubosch. Along the north coast, sunny with a high of 16, chance of showers inland, high of 28. In the Peace, sunny, then a mix of sun and cloud, chance of afternoon showers, high of 20. For the central interior, sunny, then a chance of showers in the afternoon, a risk of a thunderstorm, high of 22. For the southeast, sunny to start, then a chance of showers or a thunderstorm in the afternoon, a high of 23. For the southern interior, sunny this morning, then a mix of sun and cloud. You could see some afternoon showers for Kelowna, a high of 26 to 28, up to 32 if you are in Lytton. And along the south coast, sunny with a high of 21 to 26 degrees inland. And it's now 20 minutes before 9, before 10 Mountain Daylight here on CBC Radio 1. The World Cup is underway, and many things are being created in honor of this, different dishes and also lots of art. Artist Karen Bubosch is known for her stunning large-scale photographs, which have been exhibited all over the world. She was on the program a while back for her exhibition at the O'Dayne Gallery. Karen is also a very talented painter and illustrator, and her latest project is called Under Pressure. These are gentle, highly realistic pastel portraits of football stars brought to tears. It's currently on display at Living Space in Vancouver, presented by the Monty Clark Gallery. And I had a chance to see the work with Karen earlier this week. And before we head to that conversation, if you go to karinbubosch.ca, K-A-R-I-N-B-U-B-A-S, karinbubas.ca. You can have a look at them as you listen to our conversation. And I started by asking Karen why she wanted to depict these emotional soccer superstars.
2: I had been learning about soccer because my son plays soccer, and I was interested in these moments of pressure that these heroic players experience, where all the lights and cameras are on them, and there's an incredible pressure to score, to get their team ahead. And it seems like the more respected the player, the more likely they are to break into tears and show their emotion in front of the crowds. And I find it incredibly beautiful. So some of these are really happy moments, and some of them are moments of defeat. But I thought it would be an interesting starting point for a series.
3: And I first saw you posting these online, and they're just so striking because it's true. Like, more than any other sport, it feels like football, you see people crying, you see men crying.
2: It's true. I mean, I've asked my son why that is, and he said, "Tell her it's the most passionate sport there is."
3: All right. So what's your relationship to soccer or to football? Soccer, football, what we call it here.
2: I really didn't have one before this. I mean, I played sports as a child, but I never played soccer. It was just through my son, and he's now almost 14. So for the past 10 years, I've been staring at kids on the field, trying to understand the game. You know, it is, at first, it just looks like a bunch of men with a ball. And learning, especially during COVID, I got into all the true Hollywood stories and tried to figure out the story behind each player and became incredibly fascinated. It's a really nuanced sport, and the more that you get to know about how much these players have been through in their lives and how important these moments are, it's just really heartwarming.
3: And in your work in general, I find you take a very powerful image, and then there's a whole story and layers of meaning behind it.
2: Yeah, there is. I mean, even with these, it kind of just started as a fun experiment to see if I could make an interesting work about soccer and sort of tie it into the World Cup. And I wasn't sure if it was going to fail or not, but it was a bit of a test. And the more I started working, I realized that there is this parallel between being a visual artist and being an athlete. And we're both people that spend a lot of time trying to dedicated to our craft and developing it over time with very little financial reward. So

0: you know, there is a relationship. And I was telling you earlier that I recently found out that visual arts used to be included in the Olympics. I think it was in the 1920s, and you could win a medal for the best, you know, painting or drawing. And that's a pretty interesting idea. Maybe we should bring it back.
1: Indeed. In the meantime, we have all this incredible art that's generated around this World Cup, including yours right here. And we're going to start at the first image. And you've chosen these pastels as a medium. Tell me about the style that they're in and why you chose that.
0: People who know me know that I've always drawn my whole life. Most people know me more for my photography. When I was in Paris in the mid-2000s, I discovered the Impressionist pastel work, and I just thought it was so incredibly beautiful in real life, the way the pigment glows off the surface, and it just has this soft texture to it. And in around 2008, I did a whole series based on the characters of the hills and teary moments, and that work went viral at the time. Like, it was featured in Us Weekly and on Radar Online and New York Times. But it wasn't really affordable to the general public. So in thinking about this work, you know, 10 years later, I've done a whole series of postcards that are available at the Vancouver Art Gallery, Eugene Chu, The Block, Vancouver Special, and the O'Dayne Art Museum. And it's just this fun way that people can collect and have a little piece of the work without spending a fortune on the originals. Mm.
1: Well, let's start at the first picture, which is?
0: This is Alphonso Davies, our Canadian hero. This was drawn from just a few months ago, I believe in February, where he suffered a terrible injury in his Bayern Munich match. So I find it fascinating in these sorts of moments that jersey becomes this kind of like blanket or this, I don't know, protective device. So he's, you know, was clearly upset because not just the injury, he knew that this was going to affect his ability to perform for the World Cup for Canada, and that our whole country was relying on him. So I thought it was an interesting moment to try and portray. Also, Canada's first goal scorer.
1: What does Alphonso Davies mean to you?
0: I think he just means hope. And I like that he's putting Canada on the map. It's interesting just how much soccer has really grown with youth sports, and I see it firsthand on the fields, and the kids look up to him. And I mean, I think anybody with a ball who puts a lot of time and effort, they are inspired that they can be like him.
1: Oh, Alphonso Davies, a very striking image, a very emotional way to start.
0: To play for us.
1: Okay, and the next one, somebody who's been making big news lately.
0: Yes, Messi, the greatest, one of the greatest of all time. This one was from their previous World Cup win. So again, you know, years of dedication, and this was the ultimate. And it was really beautiful to see him crying on camera. Again, trying to hide his face, but it's, you can't see his eyes in my drawing, but you can, his tattoos are what kind of give it away that it's messy. I think his hair shape too.
1: I understand that there are some drinks being made in honor of some of these pieces, which are up on a billboard.
0: Oh, yes. I did a collaboration with the Acorn and Lila restaurant, and so they're featuring these two drawings on their billboard. And I'm not sure what the cocktails are. I'm going to go later today and find out. But I know we were talking about the Tears of Messi at one point.
1: And then we round the corner, and you've got five more pieces here. So who else have you chosen to put in this series?
0: I have Maradona, I have Peter Crouch, I have Luka Modric, I have Thomas Mueller, and Mario Batelli.
1: And how did you choose which players you wanted to portray?
0: I really was just combing through the internet, looking at various clips and trying to find moments that I could work from where the lighting seemed good and I had detail. It really just came down to that. And then I picked some of my favorite players. You know, I'm a huge fan of Peter Crouch. He's very funny and he has a hilarious podcast, but there wasn't that many pictures where he was outright crying. So this one, he's holding his face. It's more of a exasperation.
1: And for people who don't know as much about football as you, who is Peter Crouch?
0: Oh, he was one of the top strikers for England. He played on the England World Cup team. He's retired now. And he was famous for when he would score goals, he would do the robot. So he's kind of a comedian.
1: And your technique here, it's retro, but realistic, you know, often used to illustrate kids' books, if I remember correctly.
0: Yes. One of my first inspirations for this style, aside from, you know, being in Paris and seeing the Impressionists, was, do you remember Sweet Valley High books? The covers of those books used pastel, and they would kind of do these soft, dramatic scenes between, was it Jessica Wakefield and her sister? But so that's where the original style came from. But I'll give a little secret away. So this paper that I use is velour, and it has a softness to it, and then the pastel, it's chalk pastel. I use makeup brushes to apply the pigment.
1: Oh, they're almost luminous.
0: Yeah.
1: And tell me about this one that we have here.
0: That's Mario Batali. I think if you Google a crying footballer, he's one of the most famous pictures that comes up. It's an incredibly beautiful photo. I believe this is from when his team came in second place. You know, I wasn't following football at this time, but I think he kind of stormed off the field and was told to get back and accept his medal. But, you know, in further reading, he really did suffer a lot of a racist abuse from the fans. So definitely makes me feel sad looking at this particular one.
1: And there were some changes that came about after that.
0: There were. And I mean, more recently it's with Vinicius Jr., who's not portrayed in the framed version. I have him on postcards. He also suffered a lot of racist abuse, and they have made changes on the field now where refs are able to stop the game and report if a player feels like he's being unfairly targeted.
1: The images they're so vulnerable.
0: Mm-hmm. And I think it's beautiful to see these heroes in these vulnerable positions. I don't know. Do you enjoy seeing?
1: You know, when I watch football, sometimes I can't actually watch the ending because I feel so empathetic that even if I was not rooting for that team, when I see people cry, I feel for them in that moment.
0: Yeah. I mean, someone just wrote on a comment on my Facebook page and said, you know, cry babies. And I don't see it that way at all. That's not what I'm trying to say with this work. I don't want to make fun of them. I'm trying to say that they're heroes and they're empowering. And, you know, one thing that really struck me in trying to learn about soccer is just how affectionate and supportive the teammates seem to be between one another. There's a lot of, like, hugging and embracing and support. And I don't think sports were like that when I was a kid. I think there's some sort of progress that's been made. I mean, I know with my son's team, if somebody gets injured, everybody on both teams, they bend a knee. They're very respectful. So there is a trickle down when they see how these heroes of theirs behave. It's replicated on the fields at a younger level.
1: Mm. Tell me about this one that we have here, where we do get to see somebody. He's not hiding his face. He's just looking straight up, and we can see the tears.
0: Yes, Muller. He's our Whitecaps hero now. So this is from when he retired recently from his team in Germany. And, you know, the crowd gave him a standing ovation. And so it's a bit of an ugly cry, but I like it.
1: It's real.
0: Yeah, it's real.
1: Because there are sometimes, you know, you're right. And when we watch football, there are these stereotypes. It's like, oh, you're being overly dramatic to get something for the refs. That's in the play. But the actual emotions spilling out after the game are very real.
0: Oh, yeah, definitely. I mean, when I first started watching, that's what I was told. Oh, soccer players are so dramatic. But the more I watch it, I think that the feelings are just very intense. And it's years in the making. So it kind of comes out in these dramatic moments.
1: And we've got, this is the final one in this framed series. Tell me about who we're seeing here.
0: That's Luka Modric. So my last name is Croatian. He's the Croatian hero, captain of the team. I believe this is when they came in second place in 2018 for the World Cup. So, you know, I'm sure he was happy that they got a silver, but still frustrated that they were so close to the win. Yeah.
1: And for this World Cup so far, have you seen any artistic inspiration coming your way?
0: Oh, yes, definitely. I mean, after this goalkeeper from Cape Verde and all the goals that he saved in that game, it's amazing. And it's just so moving, his speeches that he gave after and the tears, you know, to be a beach volleyball coach by day and then finally make it to the World Cup and then just have such a successful game. It's touching. Just, you know, he went from what, 46,000 followers before. And I know, I think it's over 10 million now. And people love it. They love this clip of him, these tears of happiness. So show more emotion. We like it.
1: I first saw these, as I said, you were posting them online, and they just caught my eye and so many other people's as well. But what have you been hearing from people?
0: People seem to like them. I mean, I know that the postcards have been selling in the shops, so I want to hear more. Drop me a line. Tell me what you think, even if you hate them. I'm curious what people think.
1: Well, I think they're fantastic. Thank you so much for taking the time today.
0: All right. Thank you so much.
2: Karen Bubosch's Under Pressure is on exhibit now at Living Space. That's at 17 in the 1700 block of First Street near Granville Island, presented by the Monty Clark Gallery. Also part of the exhibition, a video work by Alex Tedley Sturzberg. And you can also see Karen's Footballers on a billboard at Main and King Edward. This is in conjunction with the Leela and the Acorn Restaurants, who we heard on the show a couple of weeks ago about their World Cup menu. The whole 10 postcard series is available at locations like the Vancouver Art Gallery, the O'Dane Gallery, Eugene Chu, Vancouver Special, and at the restaurants. And you can check out more about Karen's work on her website, Karen Bubosch. Bubosch, it's spelt though, K-A-R-I-N-B-U-B-A-S, K-A-R-I-N-B-U-B-A-S. And now it's 5 minutes before 9, before 10 Mountain Daylight, time to check in with Ian Hanamansing of Cross Country Checkup. Hello, Ian.
3: Hey, did you say Main and 25th is one of the places that those are up?
2: Yeah, Main and King Ed, there's a billboard there that's a rotating sort of art exhibition from Miru Dalwala from Leela and Shira from the Acorn, and they've got a couple of those up there. And we were looking at them, and a man came up and started asking us about, you know, who are you rooting for? And he turned out to be from Uganda and had a vanilla farm, and it was just great how football brought us all together and led to all sorts of unexpected conversations.
3: Well, Maine and King Aid is my hood, so I'll look for that.
2: Yeah, and at Living Space, you can see the whole series of them down near Granville Island.
3: Nice.
2: And you've got a busy day ahead of you.
3: We do. So in the first hour cross-country checkup, a difficult topic, but I think it's going to be a really interesting conversation about the current decision, the committee for the federal government saying not to expand MAID, medical assistance in dying, to people with solely psychiatric illness, as opposed to that along with physical illness. We have two psychiatrists. You know, sometimes we get criticized for both sidesing. This is a situation where it's really interesting to hear these two psychiatrists with absolutely opposing points of view on whether to expand MAID in that case. So that's the first hour. I think it's going to be a good conversation, though a difficult topic. Second hour, we're talking about social media and people under the age of 16. And should they be on it? If there are dangers, and there are clearly dangers for some kids, then who should be intervening? Should it be the government? Should it be teachers? Or, Margaret, should it be parents?
2: It's a complicated question, isn't it, Ian? I have somebody who's past that age now, but I think it's hard to escape it. I think that, I don't have any answers, but definitely having media literacy for kids, like just not ignoring it is, you know, pretending it's not there is not going to help. But I think it's really important to start that education with kids early.
3: Yeah. And I think for my kids who, you know, kind of weren't really in the middle of the social media frenzy, given their age, but alcohol, right? There were just a lot, like, you know, how do you try to teach them about alcohol? Do you just ban it? Do you talk to them about it? Can you talk to them about it? At 19, are you suddenly able to make all the responsible decisions? It's imperfect, right? And I think with social media as well, the ways we try to address it are imperfect, but it doesn't mean we shouldn't address it.
2: Well, it looks, sounds like it'll be a fascinating conversation. It's going to be busy on the plaza here, Ian.
3: Yes, I know.
2: I think it'll be kicking up right about the time. What time does Cross Country Checkup end on this end here?
3: At 3 o'clock Pacific time.
2: You can walk right out to enjoy the home pitch.
3: Yeah, that's exactly what I want to do.
2: All right. Thanks so much. I'll see you on the home pitch later, Ian. Take care. That's Ian Hanamansing doing Cross Country Checkup later today. And Stephanie Mercier is here with a look at the news headlines.
4: In the news in Lytton, we are watching the developments of the Saw Creek wildfire. The BC Wildfire Service estimates yesterday that it had grown to 600 hectares. That is 6 square kilometers. I got those numbers reversed earlier, but 6 square kilometers is the size of that fire. It is threatening dozens of properties that have been evacuated, and it's coming 5 years after the fire that destroyed much of the village. And then in Vancouver, the FIFA World Cup comes back to BC Place today. New Zealand playing Egypt tonight at 6 p.m. And ticket resellers say Canada's win last week has driven an increase in demand for tickets. So we'll hear about that and more throughout the morning.
2: Thanks so much, Stephanie. Great to spend the weekend with you again, and we'll do it again.
4: Sounds good.
2: Thanks. And thank you to you all for listening this weekend here with us. And a big thank you to Jeremy Ratt for his help with the program, as always, with extra help this week from Missy Johnson and Zach Oropko to help us with fire coverage. And if you missed anything, we're going to post it up online after the show. Next week, we have the return of Krista Ovenall. Lots more to come. Enjoy Father's Day, National Indigenous.
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9: It's been 10 years since the referendum that prompted the UK's withdrawal from the European Union. Coming up, we'll look at the legacy of Brexit and what lessons it may hold as Albertans approach a separation referendum this fall.
10: This is World Report. Good morning, I'm Kate McKenna in Ottawa. Today is National Indigenous Peoples Day. Across the country, Canadians are celebrating the history and contributions of First Nations, Inuit, and Métis peoples. But in Atlantic Canada, the day carries a profound historical milestone. Mi'kmaq leaders and historians are gathering to mark 3 centuries since the signing of the very first Peace and Friendship Treaty. While the anniversary celebrates a foundational alliance, it also underscores a centuries-long legal struggle to force the Crown to uphold its promises. The CBC's Siza Mohan has the story from Halifax.
11: 300 years is a great milestone for these treaties.
12: For Philip Prosper, captain on the Mi'kmaq Grand Council, it's a day to celebrate, a historic anniversary in Annapolis Royal. 300 years ago, the Mi'kmaq Grand Council signed the first Peace and Friendship Treaty, a treaty meant to end hostilities between the British and Wabanaki nations, while allowing the Wabanaki to continue hunting, fishing, and gathering.
11: These are rights that the Innu have had since time immemorial.
12: The day is also a reminder of the struggle to uphold the rights guaranteed in the treaties. Don Julian is a historian and a captain. He points to Grand Chief Gabriel Sillaboy, who was charged in 1927 with hunting out of season.
13: Lawyers really didn't want to defend him, so they didn't understand the treaty, but the Grand Chief knew all about it.
12: Sillaboy lost the case. 90 years later, Nova Scotia pardoned him and apologized for the treaty denial he faced. Julian also remembers Donald Marshall Jr.'s court case. He was charged in 93 for fishing and selling eels without a commercial license.
13: September 15, 1999, the decision came down. 5 out of 7 Supreme Court judges agreed.
12: The Supreme Court ultimately affirmed a treaty right to earn a moderate livelihood from fishing, but the decision was later narrowed with regulations attached to these rights. Grand Captain Andale Denny wants to see treaty commissioner positions in Canada to help the government understand their role in treaty relationships.
14: Every time Mi'kmaq try to hold the governments accountable or the courts accountable, they'll make up some new law or some excuse. No, it's like they want to treat us like their subjects, but we're not. We're their allies.
12: Siza Mohan, CBC News in Halifax.
10: Peace talks between the United States and Iran are underway at a Swiss resort. Vice President J.D. Vance arrived this morning for the mediated negotiations just as a shaky ceasefire between Israel and Hezbollah threatens to shatter the diplomatic efforts. The CBC's Crystal Gamansing has the details from Jerusalem.
15: U.S. Vice President J.D. Vance arrived at the Qatari-owned Swiss resort for mediated talks with Iran. Those peace talks are starting as Israel announced the death of another soldier killed in southern Lebanon, renewing an Israeli declaration to do everything necessary to secure its border. A ceasefire was agreed to Friday between Israel and Hezbollah.
16: People died because they trusted was called ceasefire and came back to their homes, check out their homes, and they pay for their trust by their lives.
15: Hosni Mustafa is an MSF emergency physician working at Najda Hospital. The facility is in Nabatea at the front line. He says by the end of Friday night, the morgue was full, so were operating rooms. Israel has launched missile and drone strikes on the south, accusing Hezbollah of ceasefire violations. Lebanon will be central to the talks today in Switzerland. Iran has questioned if the U.S. is willing or able to hold up its side of the agreement based on the actions of Israel. Crystal Gamansing, CBC News, Jerusalem.
10: A punishing summer heat wave is sweeping through Europe, pushing temperatures in Spain toward 40 degrees Celsius. In Madrid, residents and tourists are crowding into the shade and using fans to cope with the scorching conditions. Christina Dow is a tourist from Canada visiting Spain.
17: It's definitely very hot, but I'm from Toronto, where it does also kind of get this hot in the summer. It's just a little bit more humid at home, I guess, but, you know, just drinking lots of water. Trying to stay cool. Luckily, a lot of places are air conditioned, so it's actually been nice.
10: Spain's weather agency has issued red and orange alerts across multiple regions. Officials warn the extreme heat will last until at least Wednesday. Fire crews are battling to contain the Saw Creek wildfire in Lytton, British Columbia. On its third day, the blaze has forced the closure of a 100-kilometer stretch of the Trans-Canada Highway, putting hundreds of people under evacuation orders and alerts. The CBC's Tanya Fletcher spoke with affected residents.
18: It's like we're starting all over again, like to go through it again.
19: Lytton resident Dean Adams says it feels like living through the same nightmare twice. He compares this fire to the one that destroyed most of the village in 2021, also killing two people.
18: It's hard to say, hard to believe, but my neighbor over here, they're the ones that passed away. The house that burnt down on that road. So that was a hard part.
19: Judith Urquhart also lost her home in that fire 5 years ago. She's since rebuilt, but is once again on evacuation alert.
20: It's surreal. And I think a lot of people are saying the same thing. How can this be happening again? Because we don't want the story to play out the same way.
19: The Saw Creek wildfire ignited late Friday, quickly growing to 6 square kilometers. An evacuation order covers more than 60 properties, with about 170 others on alert.
21: This time we had warning, or a little bit more warning.
19: Tricia Thorpe is with the Thompson-Nicola Regional District. A dreaded deja vu, she says, but with lessons learned, too.
21: And we're all working together to try and coordinate things, and I think that speaks very highly of the community and how we've come together to try and keep our community safe.
19: Evacuees are being directed to an emergency center in Kamloops. A roughly 100-kilometer stretch of Highway 1 remains closed. Tanya Fletcher, CBC News, Vancouver.
10: A powerful summer storm has left parts of Montreal underwater. The sudden deluge flooded basements, disrupted flights, and forced the closure of multiple roads and highways. More than 18,000 Hydro-Québec customers lost electricity during the peak of the storm. In hard-hit areas like Pierrefonds, public libraries and civic facilities that normally open on Sundays are locked today so emergency crews can clear out the water. Muslim advocacy groups and Culture Minister Mark Miller are denouncing an alleged Islamophobic attack on a Victoria imam. The BC Muslim Association says Imam Ibrahim Ali was in his car Thursday night when a man forced the door open and assaulted him. The attacker reportedly hurled slurs, telling Ali to leave the country. The imam fought back and followed the suspect in his vehicle until police made an arrest. Tens of thousands of people have joined Indian Prime Minister Narendra Modi in Kolkata to mark the International Day of Yoga.
22: Yoga can help human life to aspire for constant growth and help to keep lifestyle disease away.
10: Modi stretched alongside practitioners on a historic roadway before helping participants correct their posture. The mass session is just one of nearly 2,500 events happening globally today to mark the ancient practice. Archaeologists have solved a 5,000-year-old mystery. DNA testing on the remains of prehistoric children has revealed the earliest known outbreak of the plague. The disease is upending what scientists thought they knew about the disease. The CBC's Emily Chung reports.
0: So it's been a mystery for 20 years about why we had all these dead kids.
1: For decades, Canadian archaeologists Angela Levers and Andre Weber have been digging near Russia's Lake Baikal, uncovering the lives of hunter-gatherers who lived here 5,500 years ago. Levers, a professor at the University of Saskatchewan, noticed something about one of the burial sites there.
0: Two-thirds of that site was comprised of kids who were prepubescent, so under about the age of 12, which is really, really unusual.
1: Now, the mystery has been solved. The children were killed by a disease that, thousands of years later, caused a pandemic so deadly it was called the Black Death. The University of Oxford's Roy MacLeod led a press briefing this week.
3: And so it was a complete surprise that we discovered this really, really early evidence for large-scale lethal outbreaks of plague amongst these hunter-gatherer communities at this point in time.
1: It's the earliest outbreak of plague ever found. And it shows people didn't need to live in crowded communities for the disease to spread. This particular strain had a gene that made it extra deadly to children. It's a sad story, Levers says.
0: These little sisters and cousins who all died horribly from this nasty infectious disease breaks your heart. But in a way, we can tell their story now. And I think that's really powerful. And
1: Researchers say it also provides valuable information about how diseases like plague evolve. Emily Chung, CBC News, Toronto.
10: And that is the latest national and international news from World Report. 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I'm Kate McKenna. This is CBC News.
4: Time now for a look at the BC weather. Along the north coast, sunny and a high of 16, showers inland with a high of 28. For the Peace region, sunny to start, a chance of showers later on, a high of 20. For the central interior and southeast, sunshine to start, a chance of showers or a thunderstorm in the afternoon, a high of 23. For the southern interior, sunny, then a chance of afternoon showers for Kelowna, highs from 26 to 28. And for the south coast, sunshine, highs from 21 to 26 degrees inland.
9: Good morning on this first day of summer and Father's Day. I'm Pia Chattopadhyay, and this is the Sunday Magazine. The U.S. and Iran have signed a deal to hopefully end the war once and for all. But now the clock is ticking for a final agreement, including on Iran's nuclear future. First up, how precarious is the road ahead, and what did this war mean for the United States? After that, on this National Indigenous Peoples Day, discover how the treaties that define our history are central to Canada's future. In Hour 2, it has been 10 years since the referendum that led the United Kingdom to leave the European Union. We'll look at the legacy of Brexit and what lessons it may hold for Albertans facing their separation referendum. And later on, amid economic and AI anxieties, new grads face new questions about what their future will look like. So we'll try to get to the bottom of how to find your life's work with investigative reporter Jody Cantor. It all starts right now on the Sunday Magazine. Nearly 4 months after war in the Middle East began, Iran and the United States have signed off on a memorandum of understanding to settle the conflict. But in the few days since the signing, the situation has been anything but settled. The United States is denying Iran's claim this weekend that it closed the Strait of Hormuz after Israel launched attacks in Lebanon. But there is a push to turn the 60-day ceasefire into something more permanent, with American and Iranian officials in Switzerland today for talks. Aaron David Miller is a senior fellow at the Carnegie Endowment for International Peace and a former U.S. Middle East negotiator in Republican and Democratic administrations. Aaron, good morning.
23: Morning.
9: I just laid out some of what's happened since the deal was signed just a few days ago. In your view, how durable is the agreement right now?
23: I mean, I think you need to step back and take a broader perspective, at least in my view. There is no transformative end of conflict outcome for the U.S. and the Islamic Republic. The best you can do with Iran, and the best any administration has done over time, is transaction, not transformation. And I would urge you and your listeners to keep in mind that Again, in my view, this is another round, more consequential than previous rounds, perhaps. But it's another round in an ongoing conflict that is not, that has no permanent end. It has no permanent end in large part because the regime in Tehran is pursuing a regional and a domestic agenda that fundamentally conflicts with American interests, as well as I would argue with most Western European interests as well. You have a brutal authoritarian repressor regime, which has become more so in the wake of its enhanced self-confidence. It's not delusional in believing that it has won this round. I don't think there's any doubt about that, despite the damage that's been done. But as long as the prevailing issue of ideology and regional influence takes precedence over prosperity and the well-being and security of 90 plus million Iranian citizens, who have very little to say in this matter, there is no transformation here between the U.S. and Iran. It is only a series of deals, short-term deals like the Joint Comprehensive Plan of Action in 2015, which this administration exited, or alternatively, a series of military confrontations as we've watched over the years.
9: And so given what you just said, we have the American Vice President, J.D. Vance, among others, now in Switzerland for talks with their Iranian counterparts today. This is a one-day meeting. What can we expect then?
23: Well, first of all, the Iranians have made clear this is not the 60-day clock, according to the Memorandum of Understanding, in which the U.S. and Iran are supposed to deal with the more difficult issues, particularly the ones pertaining to the Iranian nuclear program. The Iranians are coming to Switzerland with a clear understanding that that 60-day clock has not started. They're coming to gain in what they consider to be satisfaction in violations of the Memorandum of Understanding, and to make it unmistakably clear that Lebanon, which is Article 1 and is mentioned three times in that article, needs to be resolved, I suspect. And until Lebanon is resolved, the Iranian view is that the clock won't start. I'm reminded by this extraordinary phrase. I don't think the Taliban coined it, but I think the Taliban has used it. You have the clock, the Taliban argued, but we have the time. And frankly, I don't see the Iranians in any hurry, given the deliverables that they have received as a consequence of the signing of this Memorandum of Understanding. So they're not in a hurry. They clearly want to use Article 1 to do two things, to insulate Hezbollah from Israeli attack, and if they can, prompt a mini crisis or a major crisis in the relationship between the current president and the current prime minister of Israel.
9: Let's talk more about that, because the language in the MOU calls for, quote, permanent termination of military operations on all fronts, including in Lebanon. But we've seen this weekend Lebanon's health ministry reporting Israeli strikes have killed dozens over the past number of days. How much leverage does President Trump have, not just to implement, but enforce a ceasefire on all fronts?
23: Well, on all fronts. I mean, right now, the kinetic front is the relationship between Israel and Hezbollah. And Lebanon is going to maintain a problem, is going to continue to be a problem, because answers to the two fundamental questions that need to be resolved are simply, we're nowhere near answering them. Number one, the disposition of Israeli forces in southern Lebanon, and the broader issue of Israel's relationship with Lebanon. And second, the disarming and the end to Hezbollah's military activities. These two issues are alive, sadly, well, and it's going to be very difficult, it seems to me, to get comprehensive solutions on either one of them. So we're really managing. As far as Trump is concerned, he has enormous leverage over the Israeli prime minister, unlike any of his predecessors. I worked in every administration from Jimmy Carter to Bush 43, and you could clearly add Obama and Biden to this. No American president, without exception, has had the room to maneuver politically that Donald Trump has. He owns the Republican Party, which means that the current Israeli government and Prime Minister Benjamin Netanyahu has no room to appeal over Trump's head to the Republican Party, as he did when he was invited in 2015 by then Speaker of the House John Boehner to come and address a joint meeting of Congress where he attacked Obama's nuclear agreement. That's number one. Number two, Netanyahu is on trial for bribery, fraud, and breach of trust in a Jerusalem district court, now 5 years in running. He must maintain himself in power, or at least prevent the formation of another Israeli government that he is not running. You have elections coming anywhere from mid-September to the end of October. If Netanyahu loses power, he faces two potentially unpalatable options. One is a conviction, and the other is a plea deal, if he, in fact, he is convicted or to prevent conviction, to avoid jail time, which will end his political career. Ehud Olmert, as you know, went to prison, former Israeli prime minister, for 17 months, charged with just one of the charges levied against Benjamin Netanyahu. So for those two reasons, Trump has enormous leverage. The question is how best to use it. One final point, it's quite clear to anyone looking at the situation that the Iranians are using Lebanon in order, I mentioned, to do two things. Establish new rules of engagement where the Israelis cannot attack or strike Hezbollah, number one. And number two, if they can, create divisions between the Trump administration and the prime minister. I don't know. We haven't heard, fed a lot of tough rhetoric that no American president or vice president has ever used publicly. We've seen leaks of phone conversations between Netanyahu and Trump, laced with profanity, with the president questioning Netanyahu's character, his judgment. Question is, Would the current administration impose costs or consequences in real time on real issues? Mm. And no American president has engaged in the kind of sustained pressure. There are many things that this president can do in order to impose these costs on Israel. Whether Trump will do it or not is another matter. Much of it depends on his view as to whether the Iranians themselves are using Lebanon in a way to keep the pot boiling.
2: To be determined on that front. Let me ask you this before I let you go. At the outset of this war, Donald Trump had a number of goals. They shifted, but there were a number of them. Now he says the Iranian leadership is rational, nice to deal with, says Iran will never have a nuclear weapon. What can the United States claim as victory from this war?
23: It's a very good question. I asked myself that as well. $130 billion expended in this war, holding the international economy and the global oil economy hostage. Right now, if the war ended and the Americans cannot get concessions from Iran on two major issues, what to do about the highly enriched uranium, the 900 pounds that the Iranians have, enriched at 60%. You need another 30 to get to bomb grade. And number two, how to constrain Iran's capacity to enrich the 11 tons of uranium that they have, enriched at various levels. If nothing happens on those two issues, I would argue to you, whatever the Americans think they've done, destroying Iran's ballistic missiles, drones, all of that can be re-upped, replaced with sufficient funds. I can't identify one strategic achievement. And if we had more time, I could identify a number of strategic defeats, including Iran's weaponization of geography with respect to the Straits of Hormuz.
2: We don't have more time, but we'll talk more again about this, I'm sure, in the days and weeks to come. Aaron David Miller, thank you very much.
23: And thank you for having me. Great show.
2: Aaron David Miller is a senior fellow at the Carnegie Endowment for International Peace and a former U.S. Middle East negotiator. Well, this initial MOU contains only a brief mention of Iran's nuclear program, the issue Trump said was a central reason for going to war. Joseph Cirincione is a national security analyst. He's also the author of Nuclear Nightmares, Securing the World Before It Is Too Late. Joseph, good morning to you.
5: Good morning. Thank you for having me on.
2: It's nice to have you with us. Can we just begin by putting this into a historical context, by you reminding our listeners how long the U.S. has been trying to constrain Iran's nuclear program?
5: It's a very long history. The United States actually sold Iran its first nuclear reactor in 1957 to the Shah of Iran, the dictator we had imposed on the people after we overthrew the government in 1953. The Shah had very ambitious plans to build reactors, research reactors, power reactors, even uranium enrichment, and we were happy to sell them that technology. But we got into a trap because the government didn't last. When he was overthrown in 1979, we had a very different view of the Islamic Republic and didn't trust them at all with this technology. Fortunately, the program lay largely dormant until the 1990s when Iran started ramping up the program, and that's when Western concerns really reached a peak. Hmm. Iran offered to negotiate its program with us in 2003 after the U.S. invaded Iraq. But Vice President Cheney rejected that offer, famously saying, "We don't negotiate with evil, we defeat it." And that was largely the conservative view in the United States and in Israel on how you deal with Iran's nuclear program. You would overthrow the government. Barack Obama had a very different view. And fortunately, in 2013, a newly elected reformist president of Iran, Hassan Rouhani, was willing to negotiate. And the two sides matched up after years of not matching and quickly reached an agreement, the Joint Comprehensive Plan of Action, the Iran deal, that largely solved the problem, shrank Iran's program and held it contained for about 10 to 15 to 20 years until, unfortunately, Donald Trump overthrew that agreement and tore it up in 2018, promising a bigger, better deal that never materialized. He then went back to the military route and last year tried to obliterate Iran's nuclear program with military strikes in June. It didn't work, and tried to overthrow the regime with military strikes this year. Again, that didn't work. So we're back to negotiations.
2: So the JCPOA, as it's called, Trump during his first term and called it the worst deal ever. He's also claimed now that U.S. strikes so badly have damaged Iran's nuclear program that all that remains is what he calls nuclear dust. Give us a reality check on that.
5: Well, this is a negotiating tactic to try to reduce the other side's leverage. This nuclear dust, what he claims is the remains of Iran's stockpile, as Aaron David mentioned, of 11 tons of uranium enriched to various levels. We don't know how much remains, but a lot remains, particularly because the most enriched portion of that, about 1,000 pounds, 440 kilograms of uranium enriched to very high level, 60%, was stored in deep buried bunkers in Natanz, one of the enrichment sites, and in Isfahan. And it's unlikely U.S. bombs reach that. They're just too deep for even the strongest conventional bomb. So it's still there. And that's the problem. Because if you're trying to contain Iran's program, you have to contain it, the number and the quality of its centrifuges, the machines that enrich this gas, and the quantity and quality of the gas they have to feed into it. If you can get that to very low levels, like the JCPOA did, then Iran would be a year or more away from its ability to build a bomb. But if you leave that enriched uranium in Iran with very advanced centrifuges they now have, they could spin that up into bomb-grade material within a matter of weeks and probably build a weapon within 6 months to a year after that.
2: Here's a critical point that you make. You have said Iran does seem to be willing to give up that uranium. What makes you say that?
5: Because they offered to before the war. On February 26th, they tabled an offer in Geneva, and it was so impressive that the Jonathan Powell, the National Security Advisor to the government of the United Kingdom, who was an observer in these talks, said they were surprised at how good the deal was and that it wasn't Iran's last offer. The mediator in those talks, Oman's foreign minister, flew to the United States to brief J.D. Vance and say, "You don't understand. They're offering to give up all their uranium, all 11 tons. They will ship it out of the country, and they're willing to suspend their uranium enrichment program any activity at all for 3 to 10 years. And so that was a very good deal. It's much better than what's in the MOU. It's much better than what's in the table now. Trump could have taken that and achieved a great victory. He decided to go for it all with the consequences we've seen.
2: And so now what? Given we have these one day of talks right now in Switzerland, you know, the main players aren't at the table yet, but potentially they could be down the line. But we have, you know, the Iranians coming with a different agenda, the Americans coming with their own agenda. And yet Donald Trump's line right now, as he thinks this is towards the end of the war, is that Iran will never have a nuclear weapon. Where does this go?
5: Well, Iran is willing to pledge that. I mean, they've been making those pledges since 1957. The Shah said he wasn't going to use any civilian technology for weapons purposes. And that is the one a statement on nuclear weapons that's actually in the agreement. Iran reaffirms that it won't do that. So the pledge is easy to get. It's containing the facilities. You could get a deal, and here's why. Because the nuclear weapon was always designed to be a deterrent. It was a myth that if Iran got that bomb, it was immediately going to launch it against Israel and blow it up. That would be suicidal. Israel has 80 to 100 nuclear weapons. Iran would be eliminated in a spasm attack soon after. But in this war, Iran discovered that it has a far greater deterrent with fewer risks than a nuclear weapon offered it. And that is the ability to close the Strait of Hormuz and strangle 20% of the world's oil supplies, and the ability using cheap rockets and drones to paralyze the economies and threaten the security of the Persian Gulf states now housing American bases. So it actually has stronger weapons as a result of this war than the nuclear weapon ever was, which is why I think there is a possibility to get major concessions from Iran on this program as long as the United States is willing to pay. And so far in this deal, it looks like something like $200 billion will go to Iran in benefits, plus the $300 billion reconstruction fund that's to be established. That's a lot of incentive. You could get a deal with that if the American negotiators know what they're doing. That's an unanswered question.
2: Do you expect them to put that on the table? If that is the price to pay.
5: But to get there, we're going to have to go through a set of issues that Aaron David just detailed. We're going to have to restrain Israel. We're going to have to cut off their aid. We're going to have to stop them from bombing Lebanon. We're going to have to get them to withdraw from Lebanon. That is not going to be easy because they're doing that for other reasons. You do that, and of course, Trump is willing to make a deal. I think it's a mistake to keep thinking about this like in the framework of national security and security interests and, you know, treaty. For Trump, he just wants out of this war. And he's made clear he's willing to pay anything to get it. It's a question of whether he now has the skill to pull back Israel and then the negotiating skill to actually complete an agreement. It's, and the attention to keep paying attention to this rather than be distracted by other issues. All of that is unclear. This is a highly unusual and unprecedented situation.
2: It's been good to listen to you, Joe. Thank you for joining us. Appreciate it.
5: Thank you for having me.
2: Joseph Cirincione is a national security analyst. He is also the author of Nuclear Nightmares: Securing the World Before It Is Too Late.

0: I'm Pia Chattopadhyay. You are listening to the Sunday Magazine. 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Today is National Indigenous Peoples Day, a time to celebrate the culture and contributions of First Nations, Inuit, and Métis in our country. It is also a time to reflect on the history of Canada's relationship with Indigenous peoples, and treaties are a big part of that relationship. They remain deeply relevant to how this country works today, with debates continuing over Indigenous sovereignty, resource development, and separatism. Crystal Gail Fraser is a history and Native Studies professor at the University of Alberta, and she's a member of the Gwich'in First Nation. And Sarah Komorniski is an anthropologist and researcher based in the Northwest Territories. They have a new book out together. It is called Talk Treaty to Me. Good morning to you both.
1: Good morning.
2: Hello.
0: Crystal, let me begin with you. For those of us who need a refresher on treaties and their history, broadly speaking, what are they and why are they so important?
1: Well, broadly speaking, treaties have been around on these lands for thousands of years. That's one of the stereotypes that we try to address in the book is that treaties are somehow a Canadian invention. They are not. We know that they have been agreements about peace and friendship, about diplomacy, about how to share spaces. And so... The ones often that Canadians think about are the historic treaties, the number treaties, but we also have modern treaties through comprehensive land claims. And one of the primary reasons that they are so important is because they are an agreement about relationships, about how we share these spaces together in good ways. Additionally, we know that the current country of Canada would not exist without a lot of these treaties.
0: And so, Crystal, what are some of the biggest misconceptions you see out there, both Indigenous and non-Indigenous people in Canada have about our treaties? Is it that we only think of the few that often make the news, or are there other misconceptions?
1: There are a lot of misconceptions. And I mean, today we're having this conversation where in Alberta, it's the 150th anniversary of Treaty 6 that is coming up. But, you know, it is also the 150th anniversary of the Indian Act. And so that is drawing out new questions about the history of Canadian policy and approaches to treaty. But one of the other really big stereotypes is that treaties are just historical documents. They are artifacts of the past that sit in an archive. And that really couldn't be further from the truth, because we know that treaties are living agreements, that they are relevant today in how we share this space together.
0: Okay, so Sarah, some people might say, people who are non-Indigenous, like yourself, like myself, they might say, well, I don't need to know about treaties because that's like between the government of Canada and Indigenous First Nations. Why is it important for non-Indigenous people to know about the treaties and their impacts?
2: Yeah, and I was going to say, this is another misconception about treaties, is that they're just an Indigenous thing or only Indigenous people should know about them. Treaties are important for everyone on these lands, because they're the reason why we're here in the first place. If you came here as a settler, as a migrant, as an immigrant, as someone from somewhere else in the world, you were able to come here because of the agreements made with Indigenous peoples on these lands. This was something set out in the Royal Proclamation, and it shaped the treaty making process between the Crown and First Nations. And so at a basic level, like, this is why we're here. And it's also, they're intended to be frameworks that shape our mutual flourishing on these lands, or that's how they can be thought of anyway. So it's for everyone to know about, to participate in, to recognize their roles and responsibilities on treaty territories.
0: Let's learn some more here for those of us that don't know. The Charter of Rights and Freedoms singles out treaty rights. It's in Section 35, and I'll just read part of it. Quote, "The existing Aboriginal and treaty rights of the Aboriginal peoples of Canada are hereby recognized and affirmed. Treaty rights include rights that now exist by way of land claims agreements or may be so acquired." What does that mean essentially?
1: I would just say that Cree legal scholar Sharon Venn has written extensively about this. And one of the things that she talks about was how these treaty rights were brought into the Constitution. And here's the thing, like, especially as we think about how Canada is made up, what Canada is going to look like going forward. Of course, I'm referring to Alberta separation. You know, First Nations made these treaties with the British Crown or the Dominion of Canada, which is now the government of Canada, the modern Canadian state. And so provinces or other jurisdictions are actually not the other treaty partner. So I've sometimes been asked questions if Alberta is breaking the treaties. That's actually not really the right language to use because the treaty is not with the province. So I would say that is itself represented in Section 35 of the Constitution, which is the main constitutional legal framework in Canada.
0: So, Crystal, I'm glad you brought up Alberta separatism, because one of the terms that is coming up time and time again, not just in that debate, but in others as well, but is the term duty to consult. That flashpoint is really hot in this debate when it comes to Alberta, where you live. So a couple of months ago, Premier Danielle Smith announced that Alberta voters will be asked if they want to begin the formal process of triggering a referendum on independence. This was before she's announced that there will be this upcoming referendum in October. But at the time, a provincial judge quashed the approval of an independence group's petition because of that lack of consultation with First Nations. So

0: necessarily mean it is thorough or collaborative or respectful. So this upcoming referendum is a little bit tricky because many Indigenous peoples actually do not vote in provincial or municipal conversations or elections. You know, there's a tendency to say that's not really our politics. However, in this case, this really does matter. And so the fact that, you know, the court system identified and acknowledged that the duty to consult had not been properly undertaken is significant.
1: And so, Sarah, when you heard Premier Smith say there is no need for the provincial government to fulfill its duty to consult Indigenous groups on a citizen-led petition, what did you make of her argument?
2: Well, yeah, I mean, I should probably send her a copy of our book, right? She's not living up to the responsibilities that she has as a leader in Canada, I think, because it goes beyond just the duty to consult. It's also about like respecting those initial relationships, respecting that the treaty is the reason for the province of Alberta. I think she either doesn't know that or she doesn't care.
1: Crystal, of course, you know, any debate about separation, in this case, Alberta's debate about it, it will live in the realms of legal things, but also in the cultural, emotional, lived experience of people. Mikisew Cree First Nation Chief Billy Joe Takaro said Premier Smith has, quote, opened up a world of hate on First Nations with this debate. What are your thoughts on that assessment?
0: That is absolutely correct. I mean, there is one thing to have a robust discussion about the future of these lands in Canada. I mean, I think we do need to do that. But here in Alberta, what is happening is something a little bit different. And when we look back in the past to other kinds of events that are related to Indigenous peoples in Canada and to colonialism and genocide, we see events that create these flashpoints of racism. And this is what, unfortunately, is happening here, is that some people do not feel safe, that Indigenous cultures, languages, governance systems, ways of life are continually being under threat in this bigger conversation about Alberta separation. And so some of that hate we see online, some of it, you know, the kind of racism that you may just hear in an interview on the radio is also present. And so there's this real concern that even though First Nations need to be a part of this conversation, that sometimes for everyday Indigenous peoples, it is really hard to enter the conversation and to try to understand the very complex arguments that are being made when you yourself do not feel safe.
1: I'm Pia Chattopadhyay, and if you're just joining us on this Indigenous Peoples Day, I'm speaking with treaty scholars Crystal Gale Fraser and Sarah Komorniski about their new book. It is called Talk Treaty to Me. So there's another flashpoint that's been going on in our country. This has to do with the tension between Indigenous groups and different levels of government over UNDRIP. This is the United Nations Declaration of the Rights of Indigenous Peoples, adopted by the UN in 2007, was passed in Parliament here in 2021. It has been controversial over the last 15 years, especially now. Why is UNDRIP so controversial in our country?
0: Interestingly, UNDRIP is really the result of early international advocacy starting in 1923. It was concerns that were brought around treaty to the League of Nations. But it really took until 1982 to get any kind of traction. The United Nations Economic and Social Council formed a working group. And really, its aim was to create a document that would help protect the rights of Indigenous peoples internationally. And we know that here in Alberta, there are also some Albertans who were critical in this conversation. I'm thinking about Chief Wilton Littlechild, who helped to advance that. But in particular, we have seen a lack of uptake of UNDRIP across the country. In 2010, Stephen Harper's Conservative government

0: endorsed UNDRIP, but called it an aspirational document, despite the encouragement of many Indigenous nations across Canada. And, you know, they also worked to create a Canadian definition of UNDRIP, which basically was saying that the international one was insufficient. So in about 2020, I believe, the government of Canada did introduce Bill C-15, which was officially called the United Nations Declaration on the Rights of Indigenous Peoples Act, and it did receive royal assent. However, this lack of uptake and of critical engagement of the kind of advocacy work that Indigenous peoples across Canada have had to do just to get any sort of implementation is a little bit wild. And it is unsurprising because we just repeatedly see this over and over again, Pia. The 94 calls to action, the 215 calls to justice for missing and murdered Indigenous women and girls. We have Kimberly Murray's final report a couple of years ago on missing residential school children and unmarked burials. And so this is being repeated in Canada, and UNDRIP, unfortunately, is included in that long list of things that the Canadian government has identified as important, but has not actually followed through.
1: You referred, Crystal, to the calls to action. This comes from the Truth and Reconciliation Commission of Canada. It published its 94 calls to action more than a decade ago. Since then, according to CBC's Beyond 94 trackers, what it's called, only 15 calls to action have been completed. The rest are either in progress or haven't been yet started. Sarah, why have institutions had so much trouble getting the ball rolling or rolling further down the line on many of these calls?
2: Yeah, that's a really good question. And I wish I had a good answer to it. I can say that, you know, Crystal and I started writing together, you know, in the context of the calls to action of the Truth and Reconciliation Commission, and trying to inspire everyday people to take up reconciliation as something in their everyday lives. And we've had some success with that. I think we have been able to reach people and you know, task them with taking on, you know, some everyday kinds of reconciliation. And also to try to hold leadership to account, right? Like every year on September 30th, I write letters to all levels of government in where I live, and ask them, you know, why haven't these been taken up yet? Like, why, you know, I encourage you to continue to implement the calls to action. But it's so disappointing, and like, you know, like Crystal said, there is a long history of the Canadian government, you know, saying that things matter, but then not implementing them. And again, it's Sharon Venn, a scholar, who coined a term called treaty double talk. And it's the way in which treaties were negotiated with Indigenous peoples, with First Nations peoples. They were said to be important, but then on the other hand, they're dishonored and not fully implemented and all of those kinds of things. And I think we see that again and again, and I really hope somehow that pattern can be broken.
1: You both referred to previous governments. Crystal, you referred to the Harper government. We know through the Justin Trudeau years that he repeatedly said the relationship with Indigenous peoples in our country is paramount. We now have Mark Carney, who's been Prime Minister for 15 months. In that time, he has signed a memorandum of understanding with Alberta to approve an oil pipeline that would likely run through treaty territory. He has slashed 2% from the funding of the Ministries of Indigenous Services and Crown Indigenous Relations. He has slashed funding to other ministries as well. And his government's legislation to fast-track resource projects in the quote-unquote national interest has sparked criticism for First Nations. And lastly, he is also committed to infrastructure projects in the north for Indigenous communities and has been meeting with First Nations leaders over proposed projects. And he says the duty to consult will be robust. So, Crystal, 15 months after we have a new prime minister leading a Liberal government, how would you rate how the federal government under Mark Carney is faring when it comes to Indigenous relationships?
0: You know, when we talk about the federal government and prime ministers and their relationships with Indigenous nations in Canada, This is a really tricky and complicated question. One of the reasons is because it is never a straightforward approach. You know, with the former government, Trudeau Jr., we saw what appeared to be a very dedicated commitment to nation-to-nation relationships. And that was couched in the terms of truth and reconciliation. Towards the end of Trudeau's tenure, we saw that very quickly crumble away. And as Mark Carney came into the conversation, you know, I recall doing an interview, I guess it would have been maybe about 14 or 15 months ago, about Carney's dad, who was the principal of an Indian day school in the north. And here's the thing is that like many Canadians have these histories and we can be good people with complicated pasts and also trying to do things in a good way that will advance this country. Now, having said that, as you've mentioned, there have been complicated decisions around resource extraction, around pipeline development. What I will say, as somebody who is originally from the North, my home community is Inuvik, Northwest Territories, that our communities have been long calling for increased infrastructure, this idea of a highway up the Mackenzie Valley. That is a 1950-something John Diefenbaker project about the road to resources. And so many of these questions are not necessarily new, and Indigenous communities have been in conversation with various levels of federal government for actually many decades. And so while I don't necessarily understand the approach that the government is using, what I do know is that these could have very good outcomes for Indigenous communities as long as they are properly consulted, included in the process, feel respected, and equally benefit from the projects that are being proposed.
1: Of course, I'm speaking with you both on National Indigenous Peoples Day. We also have Canada Day approaching. So let me end our conversation asking you both. Sarah, I'll begin with you and then I'll come to Crystal. Since the trade war with the U.S. heated up, there is a different sense of Canadian nationalism compared to, you know, even a handful of years ago or so. How do you want people in our country, whether they are or not Indigenous, to think about treaties now?
2: Well, I want people to learn more about treaties, first of all, right? This is the main reason why we were motivated to write this book is to share with a big audience as possible basic information about what treaties are, why they matter, and why they continue to be important, and why they will shape our future together on these lands, right? And those are the kinds of things that I really want people to take up and take away. To understand that these are also frameworks that are much older than Canada and the United States too. And, you know, definitely plays into that international relationship as well. But this is what I'd like people to take away is that treaties ground our presence here. They're for everyone to learn more about and find ways to implement, to live into our responsibilities as peoples and as governments and as nations effectively. And yeah, to take that forward into the future.
1: Crystal, I'll give you the last word.
0: 5 years ago, there was a hashtag circulating social media that said Cancel Canada Day, because it had just been one of the first large-scale announcements about possible unmarked graves of children at former residential schools in this country. And so we have really come full circle. And I mean, a part of that is just responding to politics, to putting on this unified approach, which may be rightfully so, but we can never forget our responsibility and our duty in this country, whether you are Canadian, whether you're a newcomer, an immigrant, or Indigenous peoples, First Nations, Inuit, and Métis. And so one thing that has been a pleasure since publishing Talk Treaty to Me is that our treaty education has not stopped or ended. We are learning new things about treaty every single day. And I mean, in relation to the United States. You know, there was this thing called a Jay Treaty of 1794, which was supposed to manage cross-border movement and the rights of Indigenous peoples. So I have curiosities about that. I also learned more about the spirit and intent of treaty. And so the idea that the spirits are not this metaphorical concept that some First Nations believe treaties to be spiritual agreements, and that there are spirits that exist to oversee treaty violations, for example. And so this is all to say, as Sarah mentioned, there is just so much to learn and know. And one of the things that we really hoped to accomplish is to invite people into this conversation in a way that is non-threatening and in a way that is educational.
1: Well, I appreciate listening to both of you this morning and for helping us learn some more. Thank you both.
0: Thanks, Pia.
3: Thank you, Pia.
1: Crystal Gayle Fraser is a history and Native Studies professor at the University of Alberta, and she's a member of the Gwich'in First Nation. And Sarah Komorniski is an anthropologist and researcher based in the Northwest Territories. Their new book is called Talk Treaty to Me.

From her latest album, Good Buddy, that's Winnipeg singer-songwriter Fontaine with I Can't Be. All right, the CBC News is up next. When we're back, a decade after the Brexit referendum, we'll take stock of that crucial vote's legacy and hear what lessons it may hold as Albertans ponder their own separation question this fall. I'm Pia Chattopadhyay. The Sunday Magazine's back in 6 minutes.

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5: This is CBC News from Vancouver. Good morning, I'm Stephanie Mercier. We go first to Lytton. The Sauk Creek wildfire threatening the village has grown to 704 hectares in size, or 7 square kilometers, as of this morning. The BC Wildfire Service has just updated its mapping on the fire. It says the blaze is still considered out of control and is believed to have been human-caused. The Wildfire Service says fire crews and aircraft are continuing to focus their efforts on securing the perimeter of the communities near the fire. And while temperatures are a little cooler today, there is still the potential for increased fire activity. Roughly 60 properties are under evacuation orders. Another 170 are under evacuation alerts. Highway 1 between Boston Bar and Ashcroft is closed in both directions. The Sauk Creek wildfire sparked up just days before the five-year anniversary of the fire that destroyed nearly the entire village of Lytton. The CBC's Sarah Penton reports.
6: Oh, I just said, oh, man, here we go again.
7: Joe Justice lost his home in the 2021 fire that destroyed nearly all of Lytton and much of Lytton First Nation. His wife, Katrina, couldn't believe it when she saw the smoke this time.
8: Of course, I cried, and knowing the fact that the fire was actually near my uncle's house. So that was very, very upsetting.
7: Katrina says they believe her uncle's home was also destroyed in this fire. But unlike 2021, when the fire spread rapidly and destroyed the community in minutes, crews this time have been able to prepare most properties to try and protect them.
6: I think they were on the ball. I mean, they went around, they got all the people out of the homes. And by the time they were doing that, they already had hoses all rolled out. Sprinklers going on the houses, pumps were all set. Totally different feeling than back in 2021.
7: They're hoping this fire won't be anywhere near as devastating as the one 5 years ago. Sarah Penton, CBC News, Kelowna.
5: In other news, U.S. and Pakistani officials are meeting in Geneva for talks aimed at ending the war in Iran.
9: Mr. Prime Minister.
10: Nice meeting you, ma'am.
9: Good to see you, ma'am.
10: How are you?
9: Good.
5: U.S. Vice President J.D. Vance meets with Pakistani Prime Minister Shahbaz Sharif. Pakistan and Qatar are mediating the talks between the two sides. The negotiators will need to navigate some difficult hurdles, though. Yesterday, Tehran's Islamic Revolutionary Guard Corps declared the Strait of Hormuz closed in response to Israeli strikes in Lebanon, although the U.S. military says commercial vessels are still operating. It's match day again in Vancouver as BC Place is set to host its third game of the FIFA World Cup this evening. Troy Charles has more on what to expect.
11: New Zealand takes on Egypt at 6 p.m. as the two Group G teams get ready to battle it out inside BC Place. The stadium is hosting 7 games this World Cup, and we're already at game 3. Both the All Whites and Pharaohs are coming into the match with 1 draw on their records. Pre-game, the New Zealand fans, who call themselves the Flying Kiwis, will be taking over a few bars in Gastown. Meanwhile, Egyptian fans will be hosting their pre-match party at the Pearl on Granville. The usual matchday street closures around the stadium will be in effect. Organizers suggest avoiding the area if you aren't planning to enjoy the festivities. Also, it's bound to be hot. Environment Canada says a warm spell arrives Monday, but temperatures today should be in the mid-20s. Canada's next game is Wednesday at noon against Switzerland. Troy Charles, CBC News, Vancouver.
5: And finally, thousands of revelers, pagans, and tourists gathered at Stonehenge this morning to celebrate the summer solstice. The annual gathering in Wiltshire, England, marks the arrival of summer in the Northern Hemisphere. Archaeologist Jennifer Wexler was there.
9: There's still something so magical about everyone standing in a field and spending an hour waiting for the sun to come up. And for me also, I think it's the only time we're going to get a sense of what was going on 4,000 years ago. We don't know exactly what was happening, but just having that convergence of people gives us a sense.
5: The monument was constructed to perfectly align with the sun's path during the solstices. And that's the CBC News from Vancouver. Looking at the BC weather, along the north coast, sunny up to 16, a chance of showers inland and 28. For the Peace region, a mix of sun and cloud, a chance of afternoon showers, a high of 20. For the central interior and the southeast, showers this afternoon or thunderstorm with highs up to 23. For the southern interior, a mix of sun and cloud, a chance of showers for some regions, highs around 28. And for the south coast, sunny, highs 21 to 26.

0: Hi again, I'm Pia Chattopadhyay. Welcome back to the Sunday Magazine on CBC Radio, Sirius XM 169, as well as on the CBC Listen app. Still to come, whether you are a new grad or looking for any kind of new start in your career, you will want to stick around because we have some tips on how to find your life's work from Jodi Kantor. She's an investigative journalist at the New York Times, and Jodi's got a knack for getting under the hood of questions that can feel impossible to answer. She'll be by in about 25 minutes with her advice for us all. But let's start this hour here. This week marks a decade since a landmark political breakup, a divorce many predicted and believed would not happen, and yet it did. The so-called Brexit upset that saw the United Kingdom leave the European Union after 47 years came as a surprise to many, forced the British Prime Minister of the day to resign, and has had many political and economic reverberations that are still being felt today. And with the separation referendum on the horizon in Alberta, some observers say there are lessons to be learned from what happened across the Atlantic 10 years ago. Jennifer Rankin covers diplomatic relations between the UK and the EU as the Brussels correspondent for The Guardian. Jennifer, good morning.
1: Good morning.
0: The divorce between the UK and the EU, like many divorces, this was acrimonious. It caused bitter feelings. So now that a decade has passed, broadly, how would you describe the current relationship between the EU and the UK?
1: That's absolutely right. The divorce was messy and painful and long and drawn out. But I would say for the last few years, certainly since around 2022, 2023, the relationship is much more stable, much more settled, less emotional, and it's settled into quite a predictable pattern. It's not to say there aren't drama or some tensions, but it's a much more classical relationship that the EU might have with a non-member country.
0: You'll remember, and I remember, and so many of our listeners will remember, just seeing faces of many Britons jaw dropped when the vote came out, because the final vote was closer than many pundits, politicians, and generally people had anticipated. 52% voted to leave, 48% voted to stay. What happened? What tipped the balance?
1: It was a very close-run vote, and I think a lot of the political establishment in the UK were expecting a rerun of the Scottish referendum of 2014. And I think the political establishment in the UK were really expecting a rerun of that result when it came to the EU referendum in 2016. But instead, it was a moment for people in the UK to express their unhappiness with politics, with the cost of living, and really to give the establishment a bit of a kicking. And people took that chance. And turnout was very high among people who did not routinely vote in general elections. So there was a lot of appetite to vote leave, not necessarily on the merits of whether it was a good or a bad thing to be in the European Union, but because people wanted to show they were unhappy with the government, especially, you know, 8 years then after the financial crisis, when incomes were stagnating, people were unhappy with the state of public services, and they were also unhappy with immigration. And the EU vote was somewhere where they could really voice that dissatisfaction.
0: The UK Prime Minister, who called for the vote, David Cameron, campaigned to remain in the EU. He strongly believed the majority of voters would agree with him. And you've just laid out some of the conditions that were burbling. But how did he and others in the political class fail to recognize at that time about the mood, about those warning signs?
1: I think they recognized far too late that that they could lose the vote. And then the campaign went into what was characterized by their opponents as Project Fear. So they came out with very elaborate warnings about what would happen in the case of Brexit. The Treasury, our economic ministry, put out a forecast that was very politically inspired, saying there would be an immediate recession, for example. And I think this also set people on the path to vote for leave, at least those who were minded to do so, because again, it seemed like the establishment was telling them how to vote. And David Cameron was very late to realize that it was very risky, that the vote was going to be a very close run thing. I think he had a lot of confidence in his powers of persuasion and didn't fully reckon with the legacy of unhappiness and dissatisfaction since the global financial crisis nearly a decade earlier.
0: So as you say there, Jennifer, the Brexit results had many implications, both political and economic, and there were warnings on the economic front. One of those warnings, or among those giving those warnings, was Mark Carney, then the governor of the Bank of England, now, of course, our prime minister. He had said that a vote to leave could tip the country into a technical recession. What is the consensus now on the economic fallout for the UK on leaving the EU?
1: Altogether, there was no immediate recession, but the consensus largely is that it's been damaging for the UK economy, but it's been more akin to a slow puncture with the air going out of the economy. And of course, there are other long-term structural problems with the UK economy, like for many advanced economies. But when you can model the performance of the UK economy against parallel economies in the G7, and you see the UK is lagging behind. So the consensus now is that Brexit has had an impact, and it's been a negative one.
0: And of course, it's had a deep impact on the politics of the UK. Can you walk us through how that final result, I don't want to say started, but really nudged along the upending of politics in the UK as we knew them?
1: Yes, politics in the UK, like in so many Western democracies, was already becoming more polarized, and the traditional party system was under pressure. But Brexit really supercharged that. It cast people into two camps. Either you were a Leaver or a Remainer, and people continued to identify with those labels long after the vote. I think that's begun to dissipate somewhat, but even now you see that people still vote along these lines, and that cleavage runs through British politics. So people who voted Leave tend to vote more on the right, especially for the new right parties, Reform UK, led by Nigel Farage, one of the big instigators of Brexit, or even more hardline rivals to his right. Whereas people who voted for Remain are more on the centre-left, left side, voting either for the Labour Party or for the Greens. There's a lot of division now in politics, and the UK has traditionally had a very strong two-party system, and this is really under pressure now, and the structure of how our two-party system works is not, it can't really handle very well these multiple parties. And even today, I think Brexit remains a divisive issue, although there is a narrow majority that would vote to be in the EU if there were a vote today. But I don't think there's a lot of appetite to have another messy negotiation with the EU.
0: Okay, so in this past 10 years, the UK has had a revolving door of prime minister. How much do you attribute that to what happened with Brexit?
1: I think Brexit unleashed a great deal of instability in our politics, because the vote to leave was no more than that. It was a vote to leave. It wasn't about the particular kind of Brexit. And the proponents of Brexit had very different ideas about what it was meant to be. And because of that, there was no consensus as to what kind of Brexit we would have. And one prime minister after another struggled to find a consensus in their party around it.
0: Five prime ministers in 10 years, and perhaps counting, because on Friday, a politician named Andy Burnham won a by-election for Labour. He will likely now challenge the current prime minister, Keir Starmer, of course, from the same party, for the leadership, which means the UK could soon have another new leader.
1: Yes, that's right. And it's an extraordinary situation, because Keir Starmer has been in power for less than 2 years and now turned into frustration with his leadership style and fear about where Labour are heading in the polls. Labour have been doing very badly in opinion polls. They've been trailing Nigel Farage's Reform Party. And it's meant that senior figures in the government have been looking around for alternatives, and they've alighted on Andy Burnham. He's popular. He has more appeal than many politicians, but yet he's going to be confronted with exactly the same problems that Keir Starmer is facing. And it's not obvious that he has new policy answers, at least when it comes to the relationship with the European Union and foreign policy. He's not known for having a big vision on how Britain should relate to the EU. He did say last year that he would like the UK to rejoin at some point. But then he wrote back on those comments in order to secure that by-election victory, because he was standing in the constituency of Makerfield, which had very strongly voted for Leave. He didn't want to alienate those supporters, and he doesn't want to alienate those people more generally in the country that voted for Leave. So it's a very difficult balancing act especially for any Labour leader that's trying to balance what still is that Leave-Remain divide.
0: You know, you mentioned that there isn't an appetite amongst the population in the UK to, you know, perhaps have another referendum to rejoin the EU to go down that path. Let me flip it on its head. You're in Brussels. Is there any appetite in the EU to welcome back the UK into the fold?
1: Well, I'm not sure about the appetite to have the referendum, but the people tell pollsters that if there were a referendum, they would vote to remain. At least that's around sort of 55%, so a narrow majority. But I think that's a different thing as to whether people actually want to go through with another vote again. But to answer your question, there's really very little attention now to UK relations in EU affairs. It's the UK is now one of many third countries. Of course, there's a special and very particular history. People regret Brexit, but EU officials, diplomats in member states, they don't spend a lot of time every day thinking about relations with the UK because there is so much else on the agenda. They are concerned about the war in Ukraine, about how to deal with China's economic dominance, about the whatever Donald Trump has just said or just tweeted half an hour ago, and the transatlantic relationship, and of course the threats he made against Greenland. So there's so much crowding in on the EU agenda that the UK has really fallen down the priority list. And while relations are better, there's not a big appetite in the EU for rethinking the relationship with the UK from first principles. And I think also there's a sense of wariness that the UK might end up with a Eurosceptic government in a few years' time if the polls are proved to be right. And therefore, there's a hesitancy about engaging in another big rethink with the UK when you don't know what government is around the corner.
0: The UK, of course, is a very large country, more than 60 million people, very, very diverse, regional divides, all kinds of divides. But this vote 10 years ago, the Brexit vote, really divided people. And as we here in Canada, for the people in Alberta, head into the vote in the fall, there are concerns about the divisions it will cause within families and friend groups and communities, the province and within the country at large. Given what you have been covering for 10 years plus, what's the lesson for Canadians? Like, where are those lines now between families, neighbours and society?
1: The lesson I have drawn is that referendums are very divisive experiences. They do split families, they split friendship groups, because they force people into rival camps. Whereas if you resolve the dilemma through parliament, you're hearing from different voices, you're working towards a consensus. But referendums are very binary. It's either yes, no, leave, remain. And for that reason, people are forced to pick a side. And then on the one hand, if it's a narrow vote, then it's hard for either side to fully accept. The people who lost accept it but regret it, and the people who won are a fear that it might be taken away from them. So there was a huge amount of distrust in the Brexit years, with the people who won the vote being very suspicious of any attempt that looked like remotely sort of favourable to draw the UK closer to the EU, even if it wasn't actually membership. So I think the legacy is division, mistrust, separation. And I think it's only made what would anyway be a very difficult political, very turbulent times to navigate. I think it's only made that even more challenging.
0: Jennifer, it's been very good to listen to you. We appreciate you making time for us. Thank you.
1: Thank you. My pleasure.
0: Jennifer Rankin is the Brussels correspondent for The Guardian. For a closer look at how Alberta's referendum this fall may shape the years to come in our country, we're joined by two guests who know both Brexit and Canada well. Ian Cooper is a political scientist at the Brexit Institute at Dublin City University, and Andrew Percy is a former British MP and was a Conservative government minister during the Brexit vote. He is now a vice president at Crestview Strategy based in Vancouver. Ian and Andrew, good morning to both of you.
2: Good morning.
0: Ian, you're Canadian, originally from Calgary. When did you start noticing the parallels between Brexit and Alberta's upcoming vote?
2: Well, it was especially in the last few months. I noticed the parallels right away. I mean, my position is simple. Brexit was bad for Britain and separating from Canada would be bad for Alberta. And I think the two situations are not identical, but they are similar. And so it was, I had a serious sense of deja vu watching the campaign develop in Alberta. And in both cases, the referendum started as an exercise in party management. David Cameron promised the Brexit referendum to appease the hardline Eurosceptics in his own party. And Danielle Smith, similarly, has facilitated the referendum to appease the separatists within her own base. And you can see a similar dynamic growing within the Remain campaign and the Leave campaign, because in the Remain campaign may lack credibility because David Cameron had spent years complaining about Brussels, but then turned around and led the campaign to remain in the EU. And in the same way, Danielle Smith made her career complaining about Ottawa, but now she's a true Canadian patriot leading the Remain campaign. Mm-hmm. So perhaps not the most credible messengers for the Remain voice.
0: And Andrew, you've said that the Scottish independence referendum from 2014 might be a better parallel to Alberta than Brexit is. Explain that to me.
3: Yeah, absolutely. I mean, you know, with Brexit, we were not voting to leave a country. I think Brexit was the right decision for the United Kingdom, but we were voting to leave a trading bloc. When you know, the Scottish referendum was a better parallel because that was a vote to leave a country in which you have, you know, a shared national debt, a shared military, you have a shared pension system, welfare benefit system in many ways, and a much deeper shared history. So, you know, the Scottish independence referendum would have been much more complicated than even, you know, leaving a trading relationship, a trading bloc, as Brexit was. So I think there are much clearer parallels there. Where I definitely see parallels between Brexit and the Alberta referendum is the response of what I'll call the establishment to those who want to separate in Alberta. You see very similar language. It's almost dismissive. It's a bit patronizing, almost inferring anybody who's in favor of it is a little bit silly, a bit stupid, ill-educated. These are all the things we heard in the Brexit referendum. And they were mistakes if you are a Remainer, because of course they simply pushed people in a different direction. So there are some parallels, certainly.
0: As I mentioned in our earlier conversation, Mark Carney was the governor of the Bank of England during the Brexit vote. He warned about the possible consequences of the UK leaving. Recently, Prime Minister Carney spoke about the Alberta separation. He called it, I'm quoting him here, a dangerous bluff. So Ian, given what Andrew just said, how useful is that kind of language in the lead up to a referendum?
2: Well, I see what Carney's getting at when he calls it a dangerous bluff, because of the way the referendum is couched as a conditional question. So people are they're not voting on whether or not to separate from Canada, but whether to start the process that could end up with a referendum to separate. And so that is that tempts voters into thinking that there's no cost in voting to start this process, thinking, oh, well, let's have a debate. And what I'm warning you, and I get this from Brexit, is that a vote for a future referendum will not lead to a rational and reasonable debate about the future of Alberta. If it's like the Brexit referendum, it will quickly descend into acrimony, accusations of betrayal, surrender, treason, enemies of the people. That's the kind of debate that will likely ensue if both in the referendum campaign and if the people vote yes to start this process.
0: Andrew, let me bring you into that part of this conversation, because you were in support of the UK leaving the EU, as were many of your constituents, and you spoke out about how that position opened people up to those accusations and acrimony, ranging from not understanding what they voted for to being racist. How do you respond to that sort of criticism?
3: Well, because it was fundamentally not true. And it was, you know, it was insulting. It was offensive to people who had been asked by the government to make a decision simply on wanting to join the European Union, whether to leave the European Union or not, who had then gone out and many, you know, and voted, you know, despite the insults that continue to come up Brexiteers to this day from people on the Remain side who never accepted the result, and then who pulled every dirty little trick in the book to try and stop us leaving. And they're still getting insulted to this day and being told, well, they didn't know what they were voting for. Most of the people I represented, nearly 70% of whom went out to vote to leave the European Union, knew full well what they were voting for, in that they were voting to leave a trading bloc that was very expensive, that was, resulted in unlimited immigration, that was from 27 countries, that was increasingly taking powers from national parliaments and concentrating them in an unelected body, largely in Brussels. So most people understood the broad brush of what they were voting for. But, you know, and you still see today, as I say, some of those insults are still leveled at people. But, there is absolutely no doubt that, you know, these things become divisive because at the end of the day, you're asking people to choose between two very different visions.
0: One of the distinctions between Alberta and Brexit, Ian, is at this point, the separatist side don't have a politician championing their side, unlike the Leave side in Brexit, who had Boris Johnson and Nigel Farage backing their cause. Does that absence of an elected politician change the dynamic?
2: Well, I think it certainly makes it harder for the Leave side to win in Alberta. But what I'd say about the Leave campaign, and with all due respect to Andrew, I think that on both sides, in Alberta and in Brexit, the Leave campaign it was led by a movement, so not a party, not a government in waiting, and so they could make all kinds of false promises about the future with zero accountability. And we saw that with Brexit, if you remember the promise that was plastered across the side of the Brexit bus, and already with the Leave campaign in Alberta, they're making wild promises about pensions and the national debt and national defense, basically saying that everything would be better if Alberta is out of Canada. And they're not really being called up on it because of the structure of the campaign being a movement rather than a party or a government.
0: Andrew, immigration was a big part of the Brexit conversation. Of course, it wasn't on the ballot. But in the upcoming Alberta referendum, there are a handful of questions related to immigration. So I'm curious, from your perspective, what some of the big issues driving the immigration side during Brexit was, and do you see some echoes in Alberta?
3: I do. I just have to challenge Ian on one thing, of course. We get told this all the time, oh, well, the Leave campaign made all these promises. Well, first of all, on that particular promise, we ended, which was all about NHS funding, the UK actually ended up increasing NHS funding by even more per week than was on the side of that bus. But actually the other side was making all kinds of outlandish claims as well. And so, you know, the outlandish claims in elections or in referenda don't belong to just one side. I mean, the biggest of which was, of course, the we were told by the Leave campaign, the Remain campaign, that there would be an immediate recession. And in fact, the UK economy, contrary to what Jennifer said, has actually outpaced our two G7 colleagues in the EU, France and Germany, very significantly so in the case of Germany since the Brexit referendum. So, you know, as I say, statements that may not always bear out don't belong to one side in the referenda. I think on the immigration issue, the part of the driving force in Brexit was because you had large numbers of effectively what was in many ways temporary workers, people coming under the EU freedom of movement rules. So communities like the one I represented, very working class communities, doubtless working extremely hard for a limited period in many cases. And they were competing against settled workers, UK workers, for many of whom, you know, the often lower skilled, lower paid job they were involved in was going to be their job for life. And they were having to compete against temporary workers, very often young men from Eastern Europe who would come maybe for 5 to 7 years, work incredibly hard, but be living often in shared housing. So the costs were a lot lower, putting a big pressure on local public services, in some cases forcing up rents. And as studies showed afterwards, often limiting wage growth. So that was one of the big reasons why many people, particularly the community of mine, which was very affected by this, went out and voted on the basis of immigration. Now, I don't know whether those parallels necessarily work in the case of Alberta at this particular moment in time.
0: And Ian, where are you on, you know, sort of those immigration questions? Because I, if I have my numbers right, I'm just grabbing them off the top of my head at this point. I think there's 9 questions on the upcoming Alberta referendum. 5 of them will be related in some manner to immigration. Do you see not just the parallels maybe in the questions, but also in sort of the atmosphere that this is creating or that exists in Canada?
2: Yes, I do. And I think that putting 10 questions on the ballot, now speaking as a political scientist, I really think it's crazy to have a referendum with 10 questions on the ballot. At most, there should be 1 or 2. But leaving that aside, if you look at the actual substance of the questions, they affect how the questions 2 through 10, which are about the Constitution and about immigration, they affect how people will see question 1, which is the question about on whether to have a future referendum. And in fact, they are, so it affects the framing of the question about whether to have a future referendum, and people will, and it invites, in my opinion, it invites people to vote thinking that they are giving the Alberta government a stronger hand in future negotiations with the federal government about constitutional questions and about greater control over immigration.
0: Andrew, I want to ask you about UK politics in this sense. There have been a number of prime ministers in the post-Brexit years. Almost all of them have challenges because of what Brexit caused. There are other challenges as well. We might get a new prime minister in the UK as early as this week. We'll see if Keir Starmer goes or not. But given that Brexit has made it very difficult for existing politicians to hold power, no matter which way the October Alberta referendum goes, what advice might you offer to the Premier of Alberta?
3: Yeah, I mean, I think just because 2 things have happened at the same time doesn't mean they are necessarily linked, because this, you know, this fracturing of the traditional political party model in the UK has been replicated across Europe. You're seeing it in Australia at the moment. So I think, you know, there are other challenges, whether it's been COVID, the energy shock since the Ukraine. There's not just a general rise of populism. The fact that these things have happened at the same time, I don't think necessarily mean they're linked, because you've seen political instability across much of Europe in that same period. But I think, you know, the lessons for Danielle Smith here are that, you know, thinking that a referendum, now, you know, I'm not saying whether it's the right or wrong decision to have one, to necessarily takes away the tensions and resolves them, I just don't think is borne out by most referenda, because win or lose, people often descend into 2 particular camps. For the Conservative Party in the UK, because people had different views, there were half of my parliamentary colleagues who were in favour of us remaining, half leaving. Those divisions within the Conservative Party never went after the Brexit referendum. And, you know, that presumably, given that a lot of the UCP, the Conservative voter base in Alberta, will be voting in different directions. I think there is a risk that, you know, that fracture remains. And presuming if the polling is correct, although that's something we should also be cautious of given the history of the Brexit referendum, there will be a lot of people who've gone out and voted for something that they didn't get. And most of those people will be from the UCP base. And the question afterwards is, do those people just go back home and accept the result, or do they find some new political movement to give voice to their ongoing concerns and support for separation? So I think there are some big lessons, and, you know, and Conservative leaders, where you absolutely are correct, have found it very hard to put the party back together, and not just on that, but on a range of other issues, because the Brexit divisions also became divisions on other parts of policy too. Because, you know, that people were in 2 very strongly opposing camps. And so I think that is the big risk here, is the those ongoing divisions, both within her caucus and within Alberta generally, will not go away potentially after this referendum.
0: Yeah, I want to just end our conversation with you, Ian, on that divisive front, because it's, we heard from, you know, our last guest, we know this is going to cause divisions in a very acute ways and larger ways, especially if the vote is close. So right now, what can the Alberta Premier, the Prime Minister, the leader of the opposition, who has been out saying that he backs the Canadian position, so to speak, what can they do to build confidence that the result of the upcoming vote is fair and honest?
2: Well, I think there are many dangers there. I mean, As we saw, I mean, the Brexit campaign, as we mentioned, was very decisive, was divisive. And that divide between leavers and remainers still remains 10 years later. It became more of a culture war than what was actually on the ballot. And I would expect that kind of division could happen in Alberta. It could tear at the social fabric. It will have, just having a referendum campaign can inflame division, radicalize people, make them more militant. And that's not to mention all the kind of foreign influence that could happen, disinformation, bad actors. I would warn Albertans to prepare themselves for what's coming, because it could get very ugly. But I think that and I agree with Andrew that everyone should keep things on the level of being respectful and not attacking people for who they are, but just attacking their political positions in order to try and at least have a civilized debate.
0: I thank you both for having a civilized debate this morning. Appreciate it. Thanks, Ian. Thanks, Andrew.
2: My pleasure.
3: Pleasure.
0: Ian Cooper is a political scientist at the Brexit Institute at Dublin City University. Andrew Percy is a former British MP. He is now a vice president with Crestview Strategy.

0: I'm Pia Chattopadhyay. 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It's graduation season, and along with that diploma or degree comes a big looming question. How do I find my life's work? It's a question that's never been particularly easy to answer for most people. And these days, between economic uncertainty and all the disruption of artificial intelligence, it may be harder than ever to figure out. You might turn to an HR expert or career counselor for help. But how about someone whose job it is to dig, and dig some more to find answers to questions that can seem impenetrable. Jodi Kantor is definitely that someone. She's an investigative reporter at the New York Times who most famously helped expose Hollywood producer Harvey Weinstein's abuse of women, fueling the Me Too movement, and it earned Jodi a Pulitzer Prize. Now she is sharing her insights about discovering your life's work in a new book. It's called How to Start. Jodi, hi, it's great to have you here.
1: It's great to be with you.
0: So, you know, if I ask someone, hey, do you know Jodi Kantor? And they say, yeah, isn't that like wildly successful journalist? That's probably some variation of an answer that they're going to give me. But that is not how your career began. First, you were fired by the student newspaper at your alma mater at Columbia, and then you went on to drop out of law school. So what does that say about a journey of finding our own life's work?
1: So I think that a lot of young people think that their entry into a career has to be like one of those Olympic dives that has to be completely clean, where if you have any splash in the pool, you've failed or major points are deducted. And I think that idea has actually gotten worse because it's gotten harder to start. This economy isn't very kind when it comes to youth employment. When we talk about housing prices in both the US and Canada, we're talking about numbers that are very intimidating to young people. It's a more digital environment in which there's less in-person contact. And so I wanted to send a very strong message that, you know, being young always involves some chaos and mortification. And, you know, I belly flopped into the workplace. I was thrown off the Columbia student paper when I was a senior there, and my journalism career was over, Pia, before it had begun.

0: in this crazy environment. And that struck me as the right question because, listen, we can talk about negative employment statistics in the US and Canada, you know, for the entirety of this interview. We can dwell on the fear that AI is going to transform the workplace in strange and depressing ways. But the more interesting question is, what are young people supposed to actually do in this environment? What does it look like to formulate a positive and productive response to these challenges? And so that is what the book is about. And in particular, it's about not just searching for a job, but searching for a craft and a need and how that can power your whole career.
1: It's so interesting the context in which you were asked that question about finding their life's work, because it was during your commencement or around the time of your commencement speech at Columbia when the campus was completely seized by protests over war in the Middle East. Trump was ripping away federal funding for the school.
0: Exactly.
1: Jailed a student for free speech. You were there to give a commencement speech. And the kids said to you, look, we don't want to talk about that. They're not kids, the young people. We don't want to talk about that. They wanted to talk about how they're supposed to find and start their life's work. What did that say to you that that was what they were interested in?
0: When they asked the question, I was completely gripped by it for a couple of reasons. One, I knew that it was a generational question. After Megan Twohey and I broke the Harvey Weinstein story in 2017, we were invited to a ton of college campuses to speak. And year after year, you could hear fear and disillusionment and cynicism about the workplace rising from young people. You know, this has been coming for a long time, even before the era of AI. I also had a 20-year-old daughter, you know, so this conversation was around my dining room table. But also, I had done a ton of reporting on the workplace, not only with the Harvey Weinstein story, but I had written a lot about the digital transformation of the workplace and workplace relationships and what is happening in the US. And I'm curious to hear your assessment of whether it's happening in Canada as well. Is that hiring is digital now. Young people are confronting these giant job portals. They have ghost listings. Interviews are being performed by AI instead of real people. This is a completely mainstream thing in the US right now. So young people are telling me, not only is this a tough hiring environment with bad job statistics, but I applied for 150 jobs and I didn't meet anyone. Searching for a job has always been hard. It's always been anxiety inducing, but we think of it as a social process that involves handshakes and coffees and encounters in which we learn something, even if we do not get the job. And I think that's at risk right now. And I think we need to bring young people all the help we can.
1: You know, when I was applying for jobs straight out of journalism school, I applied to every television station in Canada. At the time, it was robust. It was 58. I didn't get any one of those jobs, but I did get 58 responses saying, thanks for applying. No thanks. But now they don't even get that. It just goes into this netherworld, this vacuum where you never even hear.
0: Yeah. And in those, I'm curious, were they just letters you got back in the mail or did you meet anybody?
1: I think I met a couple. It was a long time ago, Jody, but yeah, I met a couple.
0: Yeah.
1: But it was just having someone take the time even to send back if it was a form letter or to call.
0: Totally.
1: It meant more than just did they open the email? Did they get the application? Do they think I'm stupid? Like all of those things young people today have to contend with.
0: Absolutely. When I was in college, we used to hang rejection letters on our dorm room doors. They were printed on nice paper, like creamy stock. You know, remember that feeling of like, oh, I've gotten a letter from an important business, you know, on nice ivory colored paper. And we would hang them up on our dorm room doors kind of as battle scars and to normalize rejection and make people feel better. And what the students are telling me now is that it's a black box and they do not hear back.
1: I want to talk with you a little bit about artificial intelligence, because clearly that's the wild card for all of us in so many ways, but especially for people starting out right now. You've likely seen those viral videos going around at some commencement speeches where grads
0: Oh, yeah.
1: boo loudly when the speakers praise or promote AI.

0: What are you hearing in those boos?
1: Oh, I'm so glad you asked me that. I think you are hearing a generation that's being told, get excited about this technology that's going to replace you, which is a really twisted message. And by the way, I don't know that it's necessarily true that they're going to be replaced. We can get to that in a second. But young people are being sent a terrible message in the AI age. They are being told you're not needed, that paralegals are not going to be needed, that junior business analysts are not going to be needed. Just as they are trying to enter the workplace, they are being told that they are superfluous. That's really damaging. And also, Pia, I don't think it's true. Anybody who has spent any time in the workplace knows that workplaces need to refresh themselves through young people, that, you know, this is how we revitalize our organizations, that we need a constant flow of new people with new ideas keeping us current.
0: So you have built your advice for new grads and others looking for their life's work or a new start on two key planks. They are craft and need. So can we start with craft? How do you define it? Why is it so essential?
1: So the reason I came to this is because, okay, so if we'll go back to the assignment of this commencement speech. You can't give a commencement speech that's a bummer. It's like a sin against God. You need to be uplifting or at least galvanizing. And also I had to think, what's the advice I can give them that's really durable? Because we don't know what the workplace is going to look like 5 or 10 years from now. And anybody who professes to tell you, don't believe them. And so what is time tested and what can really serve them? And I looked around at all of my reporting and I looked around at my life and I said, the people who are successful and happy in their work, because we want both, have harnessed and matched craft to need. By craft, I mean, what is a special skill or expertise you have that other people don't? Whether it's surgery or interviewing people on a show like this, or being a homicide detective investigating murders, or teaching. These are the things that make you needed in the marketplace. They provide some protection against being treated as disposable or interchangeable. You're not just looking for a job, you're looking for a craft. And what it's really hard to see when you're young is that craft takes a long time to learn. But once you do learn it, the rewards are really fantastic.
0: You say that craft isn't necessarily sexy. It's not something you post on TikTok.
1: Mm-hmm. Exactly. No, I think social media doesn't reward the kind of growth that we're looking for. I mean, social media is kind of about being perfect. You know, sometimes bloopers are prized, but growth and craft is about the unglamorous stuff, the repetition, the slow learning. Okay, so if craft is authority, we want to pair it with need, which is propulsion. You don't want your career to be like a lonely paddle upstream. You want to be carried forward by a rushing river. And I don't know about in Canada, but in the US, we have lived through a series of now absurd sounding predictions about the thing you supposedly have to study. When I was in high school, it was Japanese. And we were all told, learn Japanese or you're going to get left behind. You're going to be losers, because the Japanese are going to take over the world economy. Well, meanwhile, the Japanese stock market languished for 30 years. Then we were told, learn genetics. Then we were told, learn Mandarin. Then it was programming. Now it's econ. Look, any of these pursuits is great. I'm not knocking any of them. But the idea that they're a sure bet is ridiculous. It's just like conventional thinking and herd mentalities. So what I challenge young people to do is to find a need, to say, what is your independent assessment of what society will need most over the next 40 or 50 years? And can you find a way of meeting it with your career? And whether it's a business need or an altruistic need, I want your career to be propelled forward by what other people need. And by the way, there is nothing wrong with becoming very successful by solving a problem for other people. If you're able to, you know, win fame and fortune treating autistic children, great. I want to live in a world in which that kind of help is rewarded.
0: I have a 16-year-old daughter, and her friends sit around and talk about, you know, what they're going to do with the rest of their lives at 16, what they're going to study in university and in college. And they bicker about that's not going to be needed. Oh my God, AI is going to take over your job. And why would you want to do that? And one of the things that often gets attacked is the fields that we are in, Jody, journalism itself facing existential crisis. They're the humanities, the arts, they're seen as endangered today. What's your advice for people who might want to go into them?
1: Well, my advice for your kids who are trying to guess exactly which fields are going to be safe and which aren't is to say that we can't say for sure. I mean, do we think that being a priest or a rabbi or a surgeon or a kindergarten teacher is relatively AI proof? We do, right? I cannot imagine anybody would want AI teaching their 5-year-old. However, we don't know for sure. And they're trying ideally to find something a little more and better than just an island of safety. They're like trying to find purpose and an area where they can really flourish and contribute. What I would say about anybody who wants to go, listen, I think all these fields are really different. What I would say about the arts is do your research. Talk to people who have done it. Like, don't imagine it. Do some reporting. Get a sense of the path forward and what the possibilities really are, because you want to be making your decision with an accurate set of information. What I would say about journalism is I'm still urging young people to go into journalism. First of all, without it, we're, you know, I don't want to use an impolite word on your show, but we're in trouble, let's say, if we don't have young people going into journalism. We need people to build new journalistic organizations, come up with new models. And also what I would say about something like journalism is try. Because I also know a lot of people who had like a great 10 years in journalism, then wanted to make more money and they got out and they found that the transition from journalism to other things was really fabulous. That if you can master the kind of analytical skills, writing skills, communication skills that are required of you as a journalist, it's not that hard to do well in another area.
0: You're listening to The Sunday Magazine. I'm Pia Chattopadhyay, and with graduation season underway, I'm speaking with Jody Cantor. The New York Times investigative journalist is sharing her advice for new grads and anyone really needing a refresh in her new book. It's called How to Start. So, Jody, let's talk a bit about older people listening in, because these are not just questions that young grads need to be thinking about. And you write about how mentorship is in danger and call on older folks to reestablish the idea that they need to be advocates and protectors of people who are just starting out. What's at stake here?
1: So much personally, so much at work. Yeah, I do. You know, it's funny. We've all lectured younger people about not spending time on screens, but this is what we're doing to them in the workplace, right? Remote work has become normalized over the last couple of years. We're dealing with each other on LinkedIn. There are plenty of young people who don't really know their managers, don't have strong relationships with them. And I'm worried about it because I'm not anti-technology at all. Like, if AI can do some of the analytical skill of the workplace, great. But I don't think relationships can be replaced with technology. You know, mentorship is how we learn. I'm sitting here at the New York Times talking to you. I am the recipient of generations of newspaper knowledge handed down to me from mentors and editors. I also think that these relationships are some of the biggest sources of satisfaction in the workplace. You know, we don't want to hate work. Maybe you have met somebody in life who is miserable at work, but otherwise happy. I have never met anybody like that. And these relationships are beautiful because their parent-child relationships transmitted into different forms. You know, I have two, my parents are great, and I have two girls I love, but I get to have a lot more parents, and I get to have a lot more children in the workplace. And that is wonderful.
0: Love that. Love that. You know, the workplace, of course, has changed no matter what field you're in. And there's a lot of stories out there about how workplaces, I'm going to put this in politely, kind of suck. Like, we hear the stories about Starbucks using a scheduling algorithm that created turbulence in workers' lives, about punishing work culture at places, at Amazon. How do you inspire people to find meaning in work when there's this underside that people are seeing that can seem so dire? I can call upon your work on Harvey Weinstein, which you've said, like, there is a through line between that story and the work world, which we're talking about.
1: Absolutely. I think it's not about false hope or reassurance. I think it's about maintaining a sense of aspiration about what work can be and fighting for your hopes and your dreams. This is a time when a lot of people feel they have to settle. They have to go with what's safe. Expectations feel very diminished right now. I get why that is. And on a temporary basis, it might be the right solution. But I still want to encourage people to reach for the moon. I want them to see how good work can be. And what I especially don't want them to do is give up before they start.
0: I want to end our conversation with a call to action you impart to students.
1: Yeah.
0: It's simple in the phrasing, but it sounds big. And the advice is be brave.
1: Yeah, I think I would put it this way, because this is a really hard time to be brave. What I would say is that because it's chaos out there, because everything seems unstable and uncertain, and everybody's looking for stability, it's really hard to take on risk. Because it can feel like the wrong thing to do. But what I want to remind people is to say that great careers are made in part of risk. You don't really get anywhere without risking something. And so I want to give you some encouragement, not to blindly leap off cliffs, but to calibrate your risks, to take careful ones, to look for the opportunities that will propel you forward, even if there's something a little scary about them.
0: Jody, it's been good to listen to you. Thank you so much for joining us. Appreciate it.
1: It's a pleasure. Take care. Thank you so much for having me. And really, good luck to everybody out there. I'm rooting for you.
0: Jody Kantor is an investigative journalist at the New York Times and the author of How to Start Discovering Your Life's Work. That's it for this week here on the Sunday Magazine. Our team is Sarah Joyce Battersby, Levi Garber, Andrea Huang, Pete Mitten, and Austin Pomeroy. Our senior producer is Howard Goldenthal. Our executive producer is Brian Colton. You can share your thoughts with us by sending an email to sunday@cbc.ca. Join me again here in 1 week's time when we will get creepy and crawly and scary and hear a case for loving the creatures that so many of us loathe. I'm Pia Chattopadhyay. Thank you for lending us your ear. Happy Father's Day to all you dads and father figures out there. Till next Sunday.

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1: There's a good chance that some of your favorite albums of the last 10 years were made by the same person. Like Taylor Swift, Lana Del Rey, Lorde, Jack Antonoff has produced them all. 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
3: Every year that the changing climate brings new challenges, there are people finding new ways to meet them. This week, how to help people survive extreme heat and how to help those who fight forest fires cope with cancer risks.
4: This is CBC News from Vancouver. Good morning, I'm Stephanie Mercier. The wildfire threatening the village of Lytton has grown in size, but there is a bit of cooler weather anticipated for today. The CBC's Simon Little joins me live in the studio with the latest update. Simon?
5: Yeah, that's right, Stephanie. So there was some slight growth on the fire overnight, but not a huge amount. It's grown from about 6 square kilometers now to 7 square kilometers in size. And the Wildfire Service says that cooler temperatures and light winds overnight really helped with that fight. The evacuation orders and evacuation alerts in the area are unchanged. There's still 63 properties under order, and the fire is just burning a bit upslope from them. 167 properties under alert, and the Lytton First Nations also got some properties under evacuation order as well. Highway 1 is still closed through the area from Boston Bar to Ashcroft, and the Wildfire Service has assigned 135 personnel and 9 helicopters today to work the fire. They're attacking it from the north and the south. But they do say temperatures are in the 20s to mid-20s to low 30s today, and low humidity, so there could be a chance of the fire picking up activity in the afternoon.
4: Thank you, Simon. That's Simon Little joining me live in the studio this hour. In other news, 5 years after it was temporarily closed, there's still no timeline for reopening one of Northeast BC's best-known landmarks. Drivers can no longer travel on the historic Kiskatnaw Curved Bridge because of safety concerns. Matt Preprost has more.
6: You know, we really have to look at, you know, what's needed to keep that safe.
7: Daryl Gunn is in charge of bridges and highways in northern BC. He's concerned the two hillsides supporting the historic Kiskatnaw Bridge are still moving 5 years after a small landslide closed the bridge to the public.
6: There's a lot to consider, but certainly we know it's beloved.
7: The horseshoe-shaped timber trestle bridge was built during the Second World War, moving troops along the original Alaska Highway to shore up northern defenses. It was a symbol of Canadian and U.S. cooperation.
8: It's one of those things you don't realize what you have until you don't have it anymore.
7: Local tourism officials like Ryan McIver say the bridge is still a popular destination for visitors and locals, worth protecting and preserving. He says the public will need to speak up as the province considers its next steps. Gunn says the province is reviewing the latest engineering work and hopes to have a clearer picture of the bridge's future later this year. Matt Preprost, CBC News, Fort St. John.
4: At the FIFA World Cup, Vancouver will host its next match today, with Egypt set to face off against New Zealand at 6 p.m. While ticket sales for the World Cup had a slow start, Team Canada's historic win at BC Place on Thursday has kicked up demand, according to some resellers. Arden McLeod has more.
9: Kingsley Bailey with Vancouver Ticket Service says many people called him the night Canada beat Qatar.
10: And I basically told him that the price is going up and you need to make a decision relatively quickly, because the demand is definitely surging for Switzerland, because that game is going to say it all.
9: Kenny Hanscom, CEO of Ticket Manager, helps companies track and allocate tickets to live events. He says home team success is a big price factor.
11: After Canada wins and now has a chance to win the group, we've seen the price for their next game go up 15-25%.
9: Both Hanscom and Bailey expect ticket prices to keep rising as the tournament continues. Meanwhile, it looks like demand for ticket resales for BC Place is mostly local. One of the largest ticket resale marketplaces, StubHub, says roughly 3 of 4 tickets sold on its platform for Vancouver matches are going to Canadians. It told CBC in an email that Vancouver is the most local-leaning of Canada's 2 host cities. Arden McLeod, CBC News, Vancouver.
4: And in Switzerland, negotiators for both the U.S. and Iran are holding talks on keeping their shaky ceasefire going and reaching a negotiated peace. U.S. Vice President J.D. Vance arrived this morning with a message for the Iranians.
12: Never before has the Iranian and American leadership met at such a high level. What the president has asked us to do is turn over a new leaf to transform our relationship with the people of Iran.
4: Meanwhile, back in Tehran, President Masoud Pezeshkian said Iran would insist on having its rights respected. And that's the CBC News from Vancouver. Looking now at the BC weather, for the North Coast, sunny, a high of 16. For the Peace region, a mix of sun and cloud, a chance of afternoon showers, a high of 20. For the Central Interior and the Southeast, a chance of showers and the risk of a thunderstorm in the afternoon, highs to 23. For the Southern Interior, a mix of sun and cloud, chance of afternoon showers for Kelowna, highs from 26 to 28. And for the South Coast, sunny, with highs from 21 up to 26 degrees inland for Metro Vancouver.
13: Hi, I'm Cindy McDougall. I'm an author and a writer, and I am a heat dome survivor.
3: Now, there's something you don't hear every day, but it's how Cindy McDougall thinks of herself as a survivor, a climate change casualty. Even now, 5 years after the heat dome that lay over Western Canada in late June of 2021. Cindy lives in Victoria, BC. She remembers how she felt as meteorologists warned that record-breaking temperatures were coming.
13: I was worried. I have a chronic illness, and I had had it since 2017, and I knew that I wasn't supposed to be in heat anymore. I used to practice hot yoga 3 to 4 times a week, and I had had to give that up. We also lived in a very old military house. My husband is in the Navy, and it had no air conditioning, so we were concerned.
3: But Cindy and her family didn't realize just how dangerous the heat would be.
13: My condition causes anaphylaxis, like an allergic reaction, but I'm not allergic to anything. Different stressors can cause that reaction. So myself, my husband, and my children were all kind of watching me for anaphylaxis, things like hives and flushing, and not what actually happened.
3: I'm Laura Lynch, and this is What on Earth, where we bring you a world of climate solutions. Today, we mark the 5-year anniversary of the heat dome. According to the BC coroner, 619 people died that week from heat-related causes. Cindy McDougall is sharing her story to help people understand the risks of extreme heat. We'll also take a look at what's changed in BC in the last 5 years and what still needs to happen across Canada when it comes to keeping people safe as the climate changes. Cindy McDougall, welcome to What on Earth.
13: Thanks.
3: So let's continue with your story. What happened to you as the temperature started to rise?
13: So the first couple of days of the heat dome, there was a day when I was basically by myself at the beginning. I think it was Saturday or Sunday. And when Clayton and the kids came home, I was in really bad shape. I now know that I was probably in severe heat exhaustion, kind of going towards heat stroke. I was having trouble articulating. Like, I would say things, but it would come out as word salad, as gobbledygook. And at that point, my husband was like, yeah, we're going to get into a hotel. It took us a little while to find an open hotel room. So In that day before we were able to move into the hotel room, I can just remember lying on my living room couch with all the blinds and curtains shut in our house and feeling like the weight was sitting on me. I could barely move. I was having trouble breathing, and I was like moaning in between my breaths, and I couldn't control it. Once we got into the hotel room, things seemed to get better, but we later learned that not so much, that whatever had started in the heat continued, that process in my body continued.
3: Okay, so tell me what happened.
13: So we had been in the hotel room 2 days, and my husband had gone back to the house because we couldn't bring our dog with us. He's a Labrador, and Clayton was keeping the dog alive. And two of our children had gone with him. Two of the boys had stayed with me in the hotel room, and they were in the opposite bed. And I woke up sometime between 3 and 4 in the morning with crushing chest pain and pain shooting down into both of my arms and up into my jaw. And I knew I was having a heart attack. It was terrifying. I was in that hotel room alone with two of my children, and all I could think of was that they would wake up and find me dead, because there was no help. There were no ambulances. We had been warned that the wait for an ambulance could be anywhere from 6 to 16 hours. There were hours-long waits for even a firefighter or a police officer. And I knew that I needed to get to the hospital and that Clayton would have to get me there. So at first I texted, I don't even know why, waited 20 minutes, and then I called him over and over to wake him because, of course, he's in this stupor from the heat as well, and it's very early morning. So I called, and eventually he picked up, and I said to him, I think I'm having a heart attack. And he's like, what do you mean? So I described my symptoms, and he said, I'm coming, wake the boys. So I went out and woke my children and downplayed my symptoms because I didn't want to terrify them. But my kids were used to me having anaphylaxis. So my middle son, Isaac, who was 16 at the time, was very concerned. We all kind of got dressed, and I was like moving at a very slow pace. I was grasping walls. I was having trouble breathing. And I went into the bathroom to put on some semblance of clothing. And when I came out, he actually had my backpack all packed, and he had my EpiPen just in case.
3: Wow.
13: And then we made it down to the lobby and waited for my husband, who picked me up and took me to the hospital.
3: And so what was the time lapse between you getting in touch with him and your husband arriving to get you?
13: It is about a 15 to 20 minute drive from our home and the hotel we were in, and Clayton did it in less than 15.
3: Good for Clayton. Really, I'm glad to hear that. Yeah. I mean,
13: it was very early.
3: For listeners who might not recall, during when the heat dome was happening, the reason why first responders weren't getting there on time is because there were so many people needing emergency care because they too were suffering. Yours was a bit of a different situation because you were having a heart attack. And so you went into the hospital. What happened there?
13: I'm a rule follower. So usually I would have sat in the triage chair and waited my turn. But this time I just walked straight up to the triage desk and I said to the nurse, I think I'm having a heart attack. And they moved very quickly and took some blood. And my ECG was basically normal, which was very confusing to all of us. But eventually my blood work came back very abnormal. And they were never able to figure out during my admission what had happened because my ECGs kept coming back normal. But my blood work showed something had happened to my heart.
3: And so there you are, you're lying in this bed in this cool hospital room. What was going through your mind?
13: I'm a climate change casualty. What do I do with that? That was just kept going through my mind. And then I was cool and safe in the hospital, and just thinking about all the people who weren't, that were out there in the heat, suffering and maybe dying, and just thinking to myself, this is a disaster, and I'm one of its victims.
3: Wow. Oh, that's something stirring and really startling to sort of admit to yourself about what was going on. You said that in the hospital they weren't able to really determine that it was a heart attack. Did you get any clarity later on from doctors about what had happened?
13: Yes, but it took a very long time. I have a specialist allergist immunologist, and at that time I had a family doctor. So then we went on the hunt to find a cardiologist who really focused on this. I eventually saw her, and she confirmed that I had had, at that point they were using the terms heart event, and had described to me that what had basically happened is that the arteries and veins around my heart and the heart itself had spasmed. So if you think about your fist, think about a closing and shaking, and that's what happened to my heart. But not so much as to permanently damage it in a way that was obvious to the tests that we have. It wasn't until another year later during an appointment where she said to me, when you had the heart attack. And I went, whoa, whoa, whoa, wait, what? When I had the what? And she was so apologetic. But she's like, what happened to you? It was a minor heart attack, thank goodness. But it was a heart attack. And she's been treating me ever since. So I do have a permanent heart condition now because of what happened. And I was only 44 during the heat dome. So quite a change to my life.
3: No kidding. What have the doctors told you about how the heat contributed to it, to this minor heart attack, which probably didn't feel minor to you?
13: Yeah, no, it didn't. First, my cardiologist told me that if my husband had not moved me into cool when he did, it would not have been a minor heart attack. And it may have been a very major heart attack, and it may have been fatal. So I'm grateful every day that Clayton made the executive decision to move us. It's the heat combined with my underlying chronic illness that caused it. The heat was so incredibly stressing on my entire system. Everything just compiled into a point where my body just couldn't take it anymore.
3: So you are a writer, and you actually worked at CBC years ago. You wrote a parenting column for a newspaper for a few years, too. But I understand you had trouble writing about your experience during the heat dome at first.
13: Yeah, I kept trying and I couldn't. I kept, you know, looking at the blank page and just bursting into tears, which isn't normal for me. I usually write my way through the bad things that happen in life, like many writers. It actually took an interaction with the author John Vallant to really get me there and time. So maybe a year and a half ago, maybe a little longer, I went to see Vallant speak in
3: and,
13: Victoria.
3: And just for listeners, John Vallant is an award-winning author. He wrote Fire Weather, and we interviewed him on the program a little while back about the changes in fire and wildfire because of climate change. Sorry about that. Go ahead.
13: No, that's fine. Thanks for the context for everyone. Yeah, so I went to see him speak, and afterwards I got in line to get my book signed, as one does. So when I got to the front, we started to talk, and he kind of asked for my, you know, why are you interested in this topic? And I was like, oh, I had a heart attack during the heat dome. And he kind of put his pen down and said, tell me about that. So I did. And afterwards he picked it back up, and he said, you said you were a writer, right? And I said, yeah. He said, you've got to write about that. And I went home and I thought, yeah, I think I'm ready now. So my manuscript is tentatively titled Dead Heat, 10 Days at a Climate Breaking Point. It's not just my story. I'm actually interviewing survivors and the families of loved ones about their experiences. And I'm bringing my readers through the heat dome right on the ground. So you'll be in there sweating with us.
3: I was there sweating in the heat dome, but not to the extent that you were at that time. Two of the people you interviewed was two sisters of Tracy McKinley. Tell me who she was.
13: Tracy was in her early 60s. She was a person who loved coffee, had a very dry sense of humor, and was much beloved by her sisters. She traveled with her sisters. They went to Hawaii and to Britain together. Tracy also had schizophrenia. She was living in seniors housing at the time independently and very happily so. She was a very independent person. And during the heat dome, she unfortunately died probably the same night or early morning that I had the heart attack.
3: Oh, my. So what is it about Tracy's story that stands out to you?
13: That she was so very, very loved and important. She should still be with us, enjoying her 60s and getting ready for her 70s. And she shouldn't have died. There was no reason for her to die. And when I look at the two of us, I know that the reason I'm alive is not because I deserve to be. It's not because I was younger than her. It's not because my illness wasn't a mental illness. It was because my family had a credit card to pay for a hotel room and a minivan to get me to the hospital. And I had my family living with me. Tracy's very independence may have contributed to her death, although her sisters were so loving of her, and it just happened that both of them were away that weekend. They've both told me that if they had been there in Vancouver and in New Westminster, they would have gone and got her, despite her assurances that she was fine. But they didn't know.
3: So many of us didn't. What have you learned from speaking then with Tracy's sisters, as well as the loved ones of other people who died during the heat dome?
13: So much, but the most important, I think, is that the people who were most affected by this heat dome and the families of those that we've lost have the answers we need to protect ourselves in extreme heat. And we need to listen to them. We need to let them lead. That's what I keep hearing from people, is that we need to listen to the very people who are most affected. Most of those people were disabled, poor, and old. And the work that's been done so far, some of it is very good. But does it reflect what they know they need? I don't know. I'm still figuring that out.
3: I'm sure the people you're talking to so appreciate what you are doing here.
13: It's the other way around. I am so grateful to everyone who has spoken to me, and I'm still looking for people. So if anyone listening right now was affected by the heat dome personally, or you lost somebody you loved, you lived in a community that was deeply affected, I would love to talk to you. I would love to hear your story if you'd be willing to share it with me.
3: Cindy McDougall, thank you so much, and good luck with the book, and stay healthy.
13: Thanks so much.
3: Now, as you heard, Cindy wants to speak with other people who were affected by the heat dome. If you'd like to get in touch with her, you can email us, earth@cbc.ca, and we'll pass your message along. So what has been done since that deadly heat dome to help keep people safer? One notable move happened recently in New Westminster, a city in Metro Vancouver.
14: New Westminster was disproportionately impacted by the heat dome. We had 33 people in our community die as a result of it.
3: City Councillor Nadine Nakagawa says that's partly because of the city's housing stock. There are a lot of older 3- and 4-story apartment buildings there. Those low rises are important because they're affordable, but they were not built with a warming climate in mind. Councillor Nakagawa says the extreme sustained heat came as a shock to City Council. So they started looking at what power the city has to make changes. Like some other BC cities, council ordered landlords not to prohibit tenants from using air conditioners. But it recently went a step further with a bylaw that requires landlords and property owners to maintain safe indoor temperatures.
14: In every unit, there needs to be at least one room, not the bathroom, that stays under 26 degrees, no matter the ambient temperature. This is quite unique across Canada. As far as I know, we're the first to bring this in.
3: So how are building owners expected to meet this requirement?
14: These bylaws are not prescriptive, so we're not saying that it has to be an air conditioner. We're not saying it has to be a heat pump. It's really flexible about maybe it's shading. Maybe there's other things that would work for a particular building, but it's on the building owner to actually find the solutions.
3: She says there's no deadline yet to comply with the bylaw, but the city is working with the building owners most affected to help them find fixes. And yes, that might cost money, but Councillor Nakagawa says,
14: I think that having a livable unit is part of the cost of doing business. We require them to not have moldy units. We require them to have heat in their units. So I absolutely prioritize the lives of tenants over any costs.
3: Other cities across Canada are looking at bringing in similar rules, including Victoria, BC, and Hamilton, Ontario.
15: So maximum indoor temperature bylaws are one of many, what we would say, positive programs that protect British Columbians since the 2021 heat dome.
3: That's Mohammed Rafi Arifin. He's an assistant professor at the University of British Columbia and a member of UBC's Center for Climate Justice. And although he says the maximum temperature bylaws are a good step, he also warns they can bring unintended consequences. That's because a lot of buildings are going to need big, expensive renovations.
15: There's a really pressing question there. Who is going to pay for these retrofits? If nothing changes, we actually know the answer to that question, and tenants know the answer to that question. And the answer is that tenants will pay.
3: He's worried that building owners will raise rents to cover the cost of major improvements. His group is calling for that practice to be banned.
15: Who is burdened with the cost of these basic upgrades that make units habitable in a changing climate? Who's burdened with those costs? And the answer doesn't have to be tenants.
3: So who should pay? He says the federal government has helped pay for housing improvements in the past, and his group has another idea too.
15: Who is the actor responsible for the circumstances that drive extreme heat indoors in buildings throughout Canada, but BC specifically? And the answer to that is fossil fuel companies. So another solution would be to try to raise funds for retrofit programs for existing rental buildings from something like a windfall tax of Canadian fossil fuel industries.
3: Okay, so however you pay for the retrofits, a bylaw requiring safe indoor temperatures is one way to protect tenants during extreme heat events. Air conditioners are another solution. Pretty soon after the heat dome, a BC program started to give free air conditioners to people who are particularly at risk from heat. My next guest has another idea.
16: I got started in this because I could not figure out why 619 people were dying, and I couldn't figure out why friends and family couldn't afford to plug in their air conditioner, which was the solution we were coming up with. So I thought, there has to be a better way to do this.
3: Shauna Sylvester is the founder of Urban Climate Leadership. It's an organization that helps cities find climate solutions. And she thinks she's come up with that better way to protect some of the most vulnerable tenants from extreme heat. But Shauna, let's start with this. It's been 5 years since the heat dome. How well have governments responded to the lessons learned?
16: I'm not sure that we have responded. I think that what we've done is we've put the onus of responsibility on the individual. I'll use my own case. I live in one of these apartments. It's sweltering hot, and it's up to me to buy the fans or the air conditioners and absorb all those electricity costs. And what we need is a systems change. We need something that works on a building basis and across the province so that people have comfortable homes that they can live in, and we don't see 619 people die because there's a heat dome.
3: Now, you've been looking at this particular group of buildings that can get so hot in the summer, low-rise apartment buildings. Why those buildings in particular?
16: Because that's where most of the people who are most vulnerable live. 80% of our affordable housing is in those buildings. So it's a very vulnerable part. Think of seniors. And often people who aren't mobile are living in those units. And they are also older buildings. They're 60s, 70s, 80s built, and they were not built for this heat.
3: So when we're looking at those buildings then, what do you think is needed to keep these buildings at a safe temperature when it gets hot, hot, hot?
16: We've worked for 2 years trying to solve this. It's complicated. Every building is a snowflake, and so it's not an easy solution. So what we did is we brought all the players around the table who could solve this problem, all the industry leaders and workers and housing providers, and said, what's going to work? And we've come up with a plan that says the most important thing we need to provide is energy-efficient heat pumps, systemically, across 5,000 buildings. And if we get to that stage, then we unlock a market transformation. That means we start to get businesses investing, financiers coming into this place, and it really is a game changer.
3: Yeah, I have the privilege of having had a heat pump installed in my townhouse. And it was challenging. There were things about energy supply and all that sort of thing to get it done, but I got it done. How much more challenging is it to do this in one of these buildings?
16: It's a challenge. And what's interesting, though, in British Columbia is we've developed a response to that challenge. We've developed these organizations that help navigate for a building owner how to do it. So the first thing that we need to do, it's a package. You can't take it apart. You make the commitment to doing 5,000 buildings. Now we need to train the workforce. We need to ensure that we have really qualified people doing these installation and maintenance. And so that's job creation throughout this province. The next thing we need to do is we need to make sure these organizations have stable funding and are able to support the building owners through this. And we have one of the things that we've discovered is this emerging innovation and manufacturing sector that's come into play that's actually reducing the cost of doing this. And we want to inspire that. Now, in order to make this all work, we need to make it so that these building owners who could walk away, we want them to stay because that's our affordable housing, and we want to give them the financing that would enable them to do the retrofits that they need to do. And the way we do that is with a little bit of public funding, unlocking a lot of private investment.
3: Taxpayers are going to say, wait, just a little bit. Can you break
16: Absolutely.
3: That down for me? How much money is coming from government in this?
16: So what we're asking for is what we call a loan loss reserve. So it's basically a little bit of public money that backstops or guarantees loans. So sort of like when I got my first mortgage, the bank didn't want to lend to me, and I had a parent backstop that. So they co-wrote. So if anything happens, and very few of these things does anything happen, but if there's a problem, then the government is on the hook to provide support. But
3: are you saying that these owners of these buildings just don't have enough money or incentive to do it without that?
16: A lot of times the banks and credit unions just won't get into this kind of financing. These are older buildings. They've depreciated. There may not be the income streams that you see. And you don't want tenants paying for this cost. This has to be borne by the property holders. So you need to make a business case that they'll come in, they won't sell, they will actually do the upgrades. And so with a little bit of public funding, we unlock $4.2 billion in private investment.
3: So the owners then get the financing that they need to do it. I hear higher rents now. They're going to pass on those costs.
16: That is definitely a concern, but this whole process is about not allowing that to happen. Tenants should not be paying more money for cooling to be able to live in a safe and healthy place. So what we're doing is it's not like writing a blank check. There are strings attached. It says no. Tenants don't absorb this cost. So if we're going to be one of those buildings that gets the retrofit, that gets the concessionary financing, then those costs don't get borne by the tenants.
3: You also talked about you need a trained workforce to do all this work. Who pays for the training?
16: Well, that's the good news, is that we've actually had the federal government come out with a lot of funding for skills training. We have fantastic trainers here in British Columbia. BCIT, they do heat pump training. We have private sector. We have labor unions doing this work. So it's not that we aren't ready to go. We just need to have that skills funding to support that new sector of qualified workers to come in. And that's the important thing. Out of this package is 1,900 new jobs. Annually. That's a big, big lift for not a lot of money.
3: What about the building owners themselves? What are they telling you about this idea and the provincial government? What are they telling you about this idea? You've got, as you said, a lot of balls to juggle.
16: Absolutely. Well, we started by ensuring they were around the table. So they've been part of this solution. We're showing the savings that if you transition, particularly electric baseboard heated, which are very inefficient, to energy-efficient heat pumps, that's going to save $1.5 billion in terms of electricity expansion costs. So really good news on that front. So landlords see the value here. They also know that there's a driver. They know those thermal regulations are coming in, that cities are passing them.
3: The regulations that won't let them go above maximum temperature, yeah.
16: So they know that this is coming, and so what we're making sure is that there's a solution to enable us to transition.
3: And what has the province said?
16: Well, on May 5th, we presented it to the province, and we have, I think, the skeptics in the room, as they said, moved to champions. We're not there, but I would say we've moved from the what to the how. And that's really important. And it's not just about the provincial government. It's also about the federal government as well.
3: So how do you see this particular model, if at all, being applicable in other places?
16: Well, we've also been engaged across the country through this whole process, and there are a number of people that are watching what we're doing. But in Canada, we have people who are struggling with heat. They're living in older apartments. They need the same kinds of solutions. And I think what we can do is, using BC as a model, we can actually look at this as a made-in-Canada economic development strategy. This is actually a project that is going to deliver healthy and safe homes, but it's also going to create jobs in every one of our communities across this country.
3: It's interesting. We've been talking a lot about the financing of it and the jobs and all of that sort of thing, but I understand that when you try to sell this, you focus on another part of this and what it's doing to help save lives.
16: Absolutely. It saves lives. It saves healthcare costs. Think of all the people who are not going to go to the hospital related to heat. And then the other thing for me, because I have an interest in climate, it's also going to help the planet.
3: I'm just wondering for yourself, what are you reflecting on during, as we sort of mark this milestone?
16: I think I'm looking for a response that doesn't put it on the individual. And I think what we've come up with here is a collaborative response that is a systems changing response. And it benefits us as a province, and it really puts the focus where it needs to be in terms of supporting the people who need it the most. Let's get them cooling.
3: Do you have personal memories of that? I mean, for me, I remember my uncle, who was in his 90s, was living in an apartment in the West End of Vancouver, and it was very hot. And we were making sure he was okay all the time. So it was affecting us indirectly, if not directly.
16: I have lots of memories. A member of my family got one of the free air conditioners, lives on disability, doesn't have an income that could pay for the increase in energy costs. Then the building didn't have enough of the electrical capacity to manage all of the air conditioners. So then they had to go through a one-year renovation to get a better electric panel. And then all of the maintenance fees went up quite high. So the situation of getting a free air conditioner put a member of my family in energy poverty.
3: So this is personal for you,
16: too. It's very personal. But I think it's fair. If you can talk to almost anybody in British Columbia, and either they personally suffered, or a member of their family, or they know someone that's died. And I know as a province, this issue can't repeat. And we're coming up to one of the hottest summers, and we have solutions, and it's time that we implemented those solutions.
3: Shauna Sylvester, thank you so much.
16: Thank you so much, Laura.
3: And of course, we'll keep you posted on Shauna's proposal and other ways to keep people safer in the heat here on What on Earth?

0: I want to share something that I've been working on for our next show. Listen to this.
1: Oh!
0: Oh my God!
1: They're being a little bit friendly here.
0: Hi! That's me and Jim Darling, a well-known whale researcher and biologist. And a whale that's just surfaced beside our boat, and you can tell it was a surprise. We went out on the ocean north of Tofino in search of gray whales, and we found two of them. Or should I say, they found us. He looks in good shape, yeah.
1: Hey.
0: Yeah, they know we're here. These whales are in good shape, showering us from their blowholes. But they make a sharp contrast to other grays up and down the West Coast. Some are in bad shape, skinny, covered in sea lice, possibly injured. Many others are dying, and specialists attribute at least part of the problem to climate-warmed waters in Alaska that are damaging their food supply. Several months ago, Jim and two others wrote a letter to draw attention to the problem.
1: In summary, today, the gray whales are in a precipitous decline with significant range-wide die-offs, malnourished or skinny individuals, and reduced reproductive rates.
0: Scientific estimates say that the population that travels from Baja to Alaska has dropped almost in half since 2019, from around 26,000 to 12,000 to 13,000. And Jim and his colleagues are urging that more be done to understand and protect the gray whale population. Now, one answer? Having Canada declare at least one segment of these gray whales endangered. I'll have more on this story on our next episode of What on Earth?

0: Usually around this time of year, we start to turn our attention to wildfires. Dozens have already popped up across the country, like the one that forced Joe Gliska out of his home in West Kelowna, B.C.
1: Myself and all the neighbors are worried about, you know, once those embers start flying, they can go in a long direction, and the direction that they go in, there could be a number of other fires that just pop up past the barrier.
0: Now, wildfire season typically ramps up in the hot, dry summer months, but the planning for it starts much earlier.
2: Don't let that thing get away.
3: All right, there we go.
2: We only have limited water, right?
0: Take this boot camp, for example. Back in April, 200 people arrived in Merritt, British Columbia, for 2 weeks of training to become wildland firefighters. They learned to build fire lines, lay hose along the forest floor, and extinguish hot spots. And it probably goes without saying that training is grueling. Not everyone will land a position.
4: It was probably one of the hardest things I've done. I don't think I've pushed myself that mentally deep. I've never felt that kind of physical pain before, and I just didn't think I could do as much as I did, and so I was really proud of myself at the end, but it was one of the hardest things I've had to do. I'm still waiting to find out if I make it the team.
0: That's Melanie Clayton. She's 26 years old, and she signed up for the boot camp because she has friends who are wildland firefighters.
4: And I just felt like I was missing out and that I should really try it.
0: That FOMO, that sense of pushing yourself and the thrill of adventure, Sebastian Kalos remembers that feeling. He was a wildland firefighter for 15 years.
5: It's very exciting work, right? Like, and you get a lot of adrenaline from, you know, flying in helicopters and, you know, seeing the flames. And so I think a lot of people are, you know, are just really excited to do the work, and it is fun work.
0: It is also obviously very dangerous work. And I don't mean just the part where you're literally surrounded by flames and smoke. I'm talking about the things that are in the flames and smoke.
6: When wildfires happen, it's usually a mix of obviously trees, but also can be structures, you know, things in people's homes, depending on where the fires are. And this just releases a toxic mix of every chemical you could possibly think of.
0: That's Scott Weikenthal. He's a professor in the Department of Epidemiology, Biostatistics, and Occupational Health at McGill University. And when he says a toxic mix of chemicals, he means a cocktail of gases and small particles in wildfires. They have names like polycyclic aromatic hydrocarbons, benzene, formaldehyde, crystalline silica, soot,

0: Save forests, people, and property.
1: I kind of regret my choice to work in the field, you know, like I've been exposed to 15 years of being a carcinogen, so that I can't take back.
0: So today on the show, we're looking at what's being done to protect those who are on the front lines and how protecting their health can be a way to adapt to climate change. Producer Vivian Luck has been digging into this story, and she's here with me now. Hi, Viv.
2: Hi, Laura.
0: So as far as occupational health risks go, I would think getting cancer on the job has got to be one of the worst.
2: Oh, 100%. In fact, the risk of cancer is so high in the firefighting sector that the WHO's International Agency for Research on Cancer classified the job as carcinogenic in 2022. As in, there is no doubt about it. Your job is causing cancer, especially bladder cancer and mesothelioma, which is a cancer that develops in the thin protective tissue in the lungs, heart, abdomen, or testicles. And the World Health Organization is talking about all kinds of firefighters. So that means people who work in a city or a town fighting structural fires, and wildland firefighting is included too. And the types of cancer that are linked to wildfires are, unfortunately, pretty extensive.
0: What more do we know about that?
2: Well, Scott Weikenthal with McGill University published a study a few years ago about the long-term health impacts of wildfires. He and his colleagues looked at data collected over 20 years. They studied the cancer outcomes of 2 million Canadians who lived within 20 to 50 kilometers of a wildfire and who are exposed to all kinds of harmful things that can come off a fire. And then they compared the rates of cancer between those who lived near wildfires and those who didn't.
3: So the increased risk was about 10% for brain tumors and about 5% for lung cancer.
2: Scott's team also found cases of different types of blood cancer. Now, they were looking at the health impacts on residents who live near wildfires, but Scott says it's reasonable to assume the cancer risks among people who are actively fighting these wildfires are probably similar.
0: Well, yeah, well, that makes sense. I mean, they're right there in the thick of it. Breathing all of this in, being exposed to it all the time, it would make much more sense that those cancer risks are really pretty high.
2: Totally. And, you know, it's very dangerous work. And I know that all sounds really, really dire. I promise there is some good news to this story, though, but I'll tell you that in a little bit. First, to really understand the cancer risk among wildland firefighters in particular, I'm going to back up a bit and paint a picture of what it's like to be on the ground. So say you've done the training, like that boot camp in Merritt, BC that we just heard about, and you've been selected to be part of a crew. Wildfire season starts somewhere, so you suit up and you get to work.
4: The firefighters are wearing a set of Nomex, which is fire-resistant gear. They have a top and a bottom. They're wearing hiking boots. They're specialized, typically have hiking boots for wildland fire purposes. And they have a hard hat, earmuffs. They have a bag where they'll carry about 50 pounds or more worth of gear, all of their water bottles, which could be, you know, 15 water bottles for the whole day since they can't go back to the truck. They could have extra hoses, pumps, chainsaws, fuel, all that sorts of stuff.
2: So that's Drew Lichty. He's an occupational hygienist with Thompson Rivers University. He also works with the BC Wildfire Service on research and innovation about health and exposure. As you can probably tell, a lot of his work is based in British Columbia. But he says when it comes to how wildland firefighters are outfitted to do their jobs, it's more or less the same everywhere in Canada.
0: So if I have that right, Drew mentioned the clothes wildland firefighters wear, a lot of water bottles, heavy firefighting equipment. They have protection for their head and their ears. But I noticed he didn't say anything about protection around people's faces, something like a respirator or mask at least.
2: Yeah, that's optional.
0: Are you kidding me? I mean, that's where some of the worst damage must be being done as they breathe this stuff in.
2: Totally. But respiratory protection is optional, and not just in BC. Drew says it's pretty much the case for all wildland firefighters around the world. And it kind of makes sense if you think about it. You're already carrying really heavy equipment. The terrain is usually uneven, so you're hiking uphill a lot. It's crazy hot. You're already sweating buckets and very thirsty. Maybe you're even dehydrated. It's also really smoky, and you're likely already having trouble seeing and breathing. Probably the last thing you want as you're fighting the flames and smoke is something that covers your nose and mouth.

0: I can understand that, but given what you said earlier about all the smoke and the ash and the soot that's in the air during a wildfire and how it's all carcinogenic, I mean, some kind of protection is needed, isn't it?
1: Absolutely, which is why a lot of firefighters do cover their faces with something, like disposable N95 masks, for example, like the kind that a lot of folks were wearing during peak pandemic. Now, those are issued to wildland firefighters in provinces like BC, Alberta, Manitoba, and Quebec, and that's if people want them. Some people use coverings that are certified for other industries, but Drew says by far the most popular choice is bandanas. Are you still going to be hot and sweaty and uncomfortable? Yes. But is the bandana offering at least some protection?
2: The ability for a bandana to actually filter the incredibly small particles in wildfire smoke is almost non-existent. It's very, very negligible. And that's just because of the makeup of the fibers of the bandana. They're just holes in the thread that are just too large for the incredibly small wildfire particles.
1: Okay, so no, bandanas don't really do much, according to Drew. Which is why in 2024, so only 2 years ago, the BC Wildfire Service introduced respirators. So as long as you put it on correctly, like it fits around the mouth and it's sealed properly, then a certified respirator should do a much better job of filtering out those harmful, cancer-causing particles in the air. But the BC Wildfire Service made this piece of protective gear optional for wildland firefighters for all the reasons we just talked about around comfort and practicality.
0: But they're not just, as bad as it is, that not just breathing in that stuff, they're also getting it on them too, aren't they? They're covered in it.
1: Totally. Now, if you were, say, a municipal firefighter and you're fighting a house fire, there's usually a protocol afterwards.
3: They go to a structural fire, they bag up all of their turnout gear into contaminated bags. It goes off to like a decontamination facility, and they use specialized equipment to make sure that all of the, you know, carcinogens are washed out of the clothes. In the wildfire service and wildfire services around Canada, we just use like a regular laundry machine.
1: That's Sebastian Kalos again. He was a wildland firefighter for 15 years. He is now the vice president of the BC General Employees Union, which represents around 2,000 wildland firefighters in the province. And even though wildfire crews have access to showers and laundering, Drew Lichty, the researcher at Thompson Rivers University, he says whether people can actually take advantage of those facilities depends on what team they're on.
2: Initial attack firefighters will go to fires that may be hard to reach to. Sometimes they have to be dropped in by a helicopter, and they may camp next to that fire for an extended period of time. Could be a few days, could be a week or more. So in those situations, those individuals will have very little access to showering facilities and being able to launder their gear.
1: And remember, Laura, wildland firefighters work really long hours.
2: So what you're exposed to on your skin at 8 a.m. is going to stay on your skin until 8 p.m. or later. And so there is a big question mark as to during that 16-hour window where the soot and the ash is on your skin, it's on your clothing, it's being absorbed. By the time you get back to shower, is it too late? Or is it is the effectiveness of that, you know, remarkably diminished?
1: And even when they are camped out near showers and laundering facilities, you know, all dirty and sweaty after a 15, 16-hour day, Drew says a lot of wildland firefighters may still not want to use them. They're usually too exhausted, for one thing. And for another,
2: it looks good to be in dirty Nomex. It looks good to be covered in soot. There's a big cultural kind of attitude towards looking dirty, looking the part, as opposed to being completely clean and in completely brand new Nomex.
0: Okay, I get the practical limitations of respirators. I get that there is a cultural aspect to firefighting, but these health risks, they're just so very real. They're really concerning, and it makes me wonder whether people really know what they're getting into.
1: Well, Sebastian thinks most of them do, but going back to that cultural piece we talked about, most wildland firefighters are younger folks. They're usually in their 20s, they're fit and healthy and in their prime, and they're really only doing this work for a few months of the year. So when they're out there fighting the flames, they're most likely worrying about other things.
3: You know, like, I don't want to get hit by this excavator that I'm working with, or I want to steer clear of these trees that are falling down, or I'm operating a chainsaw, which is also an extremely dangerous tool. And so those risks are kind of, you know, more front and center, because the, you know, chronic exposure, it's not like, for lack of a better word, like a spectacular way to die, you know?
0: So he's saying that this is just such a remote possibility compared to what is right in front of them, that they just don't really think about it as much. But the fact remains, you could die from that chronic exposure or get really sick.
1: Yes, you could, but probably not that soon. And this is what's really challenging about raising awareness about the cancer risk involved in this job and getting people on board with wearing proper protection. Because unlike municipal firefighters who may stay on the job for 20 to 30 years, Sebastian says wildland firefighting isn't really a long-term career for most people.
3: Typically, we have a much higher turnover rate. So somewhere in the range between 20 and 25% per year at the crew level. And so what happens is you get someone that works in the welfare service or, you know, any wildland organization in Canada, you know, works for 4 or 5 years, and then they go away and they do something else.
1: And so what Sebastian is starting to see among his members is after they leave the wildfire service, it's usually 5, 10, 15 years later that they start getting sick with illnesses like cancer. But by the time you get a diagnosis, so many years have passed that it's really hard to make the connection that the cancer was caused by those summer months spent fighting wildfires. And if you can't prove A caused B, then it's also really hard to make a case for compensation or support through your illness. Until now, that is.
0: Oh, okay. Well, what's changed?
1: This is the good news part of the story. I told you it was coming.
4: With this bill passing, may we be able to prevent the early deaths of firefighters while being an example to the rest of Canada leading the charge on caring for those who take care of us. This bill is the first of its kind in all of Canada. Well done to all of us. A healthcare plan for firefighters long overdue. Let's change that today and support this bill.
1: So that's MLA Misty Van Popta, a member of the BC legislature. In April, that province became the first in Canada to pass legislation that mandates early detection cancer screening for all career, wildland, and volunteer firefighters.
5: The whole idea of screening is that when you identify it early, you can offer treatment early, and that improves the long-term, you know, survival of the patients. And so to the degree to which you could do that in firefighters is a fantastic idea, because, again, we know that these people are exposed to things that are known to cause cancer.
1: That's Scott Weikenthal again from McGill University. And so around the same time that this bill, the Firefighters Health Act, was passed, BC also expanded its workers' compensation coverage for all firefighters. That means if you get a diagnosis, there is no need for you to prove the illness is work-related. You're automatically eligible for workers' compensation benefits. Before March of this year, there were 18 types of cancers that were presumed to be linked to the work done by all firefighters. Now there's a total of 26, including skin cancer, nose cancer, and soft tissue sarcoma. BC is actually one of only 5 provinces in Canada that provide this coverage, and it's for past and present wildland firefighters. It's the most comprehensive in the country, and according to Sebastian, a real recognition that as wildfire seasons get longer and more intense due to climate change, exposure becomes so much more dangerous for people on the front lines.
0: If this does sound like really meaningful change that could have a big impact, but the pre-screening and the presumptive cancer coverage, they don't necessarily prevent wildland firefighters from getting sick in the first place.
1: No, and that is something that Drew Lichty thinks about a lot. His job description as an occupational hygienist is to make the work environment healthier. You can't really do that with wildfires.
2: I think wildland firefighting is in a really unique spot in that it has the potential to, you know, become a more unhealthy workplace as the years progress, which is quite unique. And that's obviously due to climate change, to longer and hotter fire seasons, causing more fire line days, which have more smoke exposure cumulative over the year.
1: And so what can you do when you can't change the workplace? You adapt. So we talked about respirators earlier, and Drew says there's a real effort to get some buy-in.
2: It's very, very unlikely that you would ever wear a respirator for an entire shift or even half of a shift. And yet there's a lot of wildland firefighters that look at a respirator and that's their immediate perspective, is they can't wear that for 16 hours straight. You know, they can't wear that hiking up a hill, doing a big gear load. And I would never advise a respirator to be worn like that. What we're actually seeing is that you can gain a lot of exposure reduction benefits by wearing a respirator for 2, maybe 3 hours over the course of a full shift, if you're able to target those higher exposure periods of the day.
1: And there are other strategies too. Scott Weikenthal suggests changing the way people work to limit exposure.
5: Imagine, you know, you come in as a worker 1 year and you have a, you know, you're working in a very heavy fire and you have maybe a really heavy exposure 1 year. If there was a way to administratively assign workers so that maybe that worker gets assigned to less, you know, a less high exposure area the following year.
1: And BC Wildfire Service says they do try to encourage crews to do things like work upwind, rotate out of smoky areas and take lots of breaks. And fire crews in Manitoba are also taught different techniques to keep dust down while suppressing fires. The biggest challenge, though, with some of these fixes are they require a lot of people to plan. Drew says you would need more workers figuring out logistics, like keeping track of who's been in a high exposure area and for how long and who needs to be rotated out. You would need more people doing that than actually fighting fires. And so for most wildfire services, they just don't have those human resources. So for the time being, educating fire crews about health risk and the benefits of protective gear and legislating presumptive cancer coverage and early screening, those are the ways to go.
0: And I'm betting with our changing climate, I'm sure the strategy for trying to protect these wildland firefighters will have to just keep evolving.
1: Absolutely. That's why Drew thinks another part of the solution is to help people understand how climate change is behind longer and more intense wildfire seasons and how a lot of the risks are being offloaded to wildfire crews.
2: You know, they are working to protect your life. They're working to protect your property at the expense of their own personal health. And I think that is a transfer of risk from the public to, you know, an individual working population.
0: Yeah, so much risk. And it just seems like solutions are really only getting started for this. Vivian Luck, thank you so much.
1: You're welcome.
0: When I started covering wildfires when I was a much younger reporter, no one was talking about these issues of the firefighters facing all sorts of risks aside from the flames themselves. We only talked about the efforts that they were making to put out the fires. To see this now makes me think of all those mostly young men who were on the fire lines in the last few decades who may have suffered and who we don't even know about. 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You can also find and follow us wherever you get your podcasts. That's all for us this week. The show was put together by Vivian Luck, Danielle Piper, Rachel Sanders, Molly Siegel, Matthias Wolfson, and Catherine Rolfson. And special thanks this week to Shelley Joyce and Jennifer Wilson. I'm Laura Lynch. Thank you for listening.
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12: This is CBC News from Vancouver. Good afternoon. I'm Stephanie Mercier. Firefighters battling a wildfire near Lytton say cooler temperatures and light winds helped overnight, but that activity on the Saw Creek fire could increase throughout the day as temperatures climb. An update posted online this morning by the BC Wildfire Service says crews have been prioritizing the protection and defense of structures. The latest estimate puts the size of the out-of-control fire at about 7 square kilometers, up slightly from yesterday. The wildfire has triggered evacuation orders and alerts in the area, affecting more than 230 properties, while also shutting down a more than 115-kilometer stretch of Highway 1. Overseas, U.S. and Iranian officials are meeting in Geneva for talks aimed at ending their military standoff.
13: Never before has the Iranian and American leadership met at such a high level. What the president has asked us to do is turn over a new leaf to transform our relationship with the people of Iran.
12: U.S. Vice President J.D. Vance is leading the American delegation. Qatar is helping to mediate the high-level talks. Negotiators face massive diplomatic hurdles, including the recent closure of the Strait of Hormuz. However, the U.S. military says commercial vessels are still operating through the vital waterway. Tuesday marks the 10th anniversary of the UK's Brexit vote, a referendum where a majority voted to pull the UK out of Europe. But times have changed and new surveys suggest both the British and people in the EU support reversing that choice. Dominic Valaitis has more.
14: 10 years have passed since Britain voted in favour of leaving the European Union, a decision heralded by those supporting a so-called Brexit, but lamented by many in the UK and Europe. And now a new survey by the European Council on Foreign Relations has found 66% of respondents across 15 European countries said they support the UK rejoining the bloc. Even Europeans who voted for EU sceptic and far-right parties said they support closer ties with the UK. And in Britain itself, the think tank survey revealed the majority of respondents said Brexit had been bad on issues, including the economy and illegal immigration, with 75% saying they now favoured a closer relationship with the European Union. Dominic Valaitis for CBC News, Riga, Latvia.
12: Muslim advocacy groups and Culture Minister Mark Miller are denouncing an alleged attack on a Victoria imam Thursday night. Posting on social media, Mark Miller called the assault appalling and vile. The BC Muslim Association says Imam Ibrahim Ali was near his home when the incident occurred, the assailant allegedly forcing open the imam's car door before launching a physical assault. The BCMA says a suspect was located and arrested. And at the FIFA World Cup, ahead of their team's World Cup match at BC Place tonight, New Zealand fans took it upon themselves to play a handful of friendly games across Vancouver this weekend. Troy Charles has more.
15: Matt Fijas is the founder of the Flying Kiwis. He says it's a long-standing tradition for the New Zealand supporters to reach out to the local community when they travel abroad.
16: The idea behind it is to connect with others through our love of football.
15: The team's first games were a part of a tournament at Trillium Park. Then it was time for a trip to Empire Field for a friendly against the Vancouver Southsiders. Here's Southsider Kevin Kerr.
17: They came across the Pacific, we came across the Fraser River at most, so we've got a couple more numbers, but we've split the teams evenly and we're all mixing and mingling and have some beers later, it'll be great.
15: Finally, the grand finale as the group headed back to Trillium Park for a showdown with the fans from Egypt. Fergus McIntosh is a Flying Kiwi.
18: For 90 minutes tomorrow, we will be enemies of Egypt, but I'm sure before and after the match, we will be friendly and, you know, talk about the game and have some fun.
15: With New Zealand playing their next two World Cup matches at BC Place, the Friendly Kiwis will be in Vancouver all week. Troy Charles, CBC News, Vancouver.
12: And that is the CBC News from Vancouver. Looking at the BC weather, for the north coast, increasing clouds overnight, a low of 10. For the Peace region, clearing overnight, a low of 10. For the central interior and the southeast, clearing and down to 7 degrees. For the southern interior, a chance of showers, then clearing with a low of 12. And along the south coast, clear overnight, a low down to 14. More sunshine in store for Monday. We're looking at a high of 25 up to 32 degrees inland for Metro Vancouver.
19: The rise of streaming TV has turned half of all Canadians into cord cutters. But streamers are now jacking up prices. So what's a budget-conscious movie lover to do on a Saturday night? Well, there's always Meth Gator.
20: This ain't no ordinary gator. It ain't 50 pounds of meth and it's 30 feet long.
21: Here's
20: gotta be gone before the tourists get here.
19: You may not always be in the mood to watch a 30-foot-long, drug-soaked alligator terrorize the Everglades, but at least the price is right.

I'm Paul Haverstraat. Welcome to The Cost of Living. 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But now you're getting less and paying more. That's where free streaming services like Tubi and Plex come in. And, of course, Methgator. Also today, the old 99-cent pricing trick. Cause yeah, we're really gonna buy something because it's $2.99 and not $3. Well, actually, we did. For years. But are we still? Up first, would you let an AI computer program book your summer vacation? Or buy your groceries? If you said, no, that feels like a bridge too far, a lot of people would probably agree. But if I ask you that 2 years from now, do you think your answer will still be the same?

0: Maria Karam wears a lot of hats. She runs a small theater in Toronto. She's a computer scientist. She's writing a book. She hosts a radio show. All that means...
1: a lot of my time is spent reading through hundreds of emails, deciphering which ones I need to respond to, what each one is
0: trying to... a lot of her time used to be spent on email. Now she's taken back that time with a little help from AI. She set up an automated assistant. And now, every day, all day, it cleans up her inbox.
1: So I would say, you know, if this is an inquiry for the theater, send them to the information page. If it's a date inquiry, add it to my calendar. And then I decide when it's going to notify me or not.
0: An email sorting robot personal assistant is an example of something called agentic AI. And just like a real estate agent works on your behalf, agentic AI is an AI agent that does stuff for you.
1: What this is an assistant that can take care of tasks that are menial, that are repetitive, and that don't necessarily require a great deal of decision-making power to enact them.
0: You know how you ask ChatGPT a question and it comes back with an answer? Agentic AI is like that, except if the chatbot was a real go-getter. Instead of just giving you an answer, it can also make a plan on its own and take action. So, an example. Say you're a sneakerhead and you're looking for a certain shoe.
1: So you could create your agent to constantly monitor. You want it to go everywhere and you want it to run it for a period of time. You've set your price. I don't want to pay more than this for it. It finds it. And if you trust it, then it can go purchase the shoe. It can put your address into the account if you've given it access. And then it can be shipped to your place and it can monitor the shipping. And then when, you know, Pure Later says it's coming, then it can send you a notification to your phone to say it's on the way.
0: Maria calls this a really basic use of agentic AI. Now, she is a computer scientist, but she says any of us can go on an AI platform like ChatGPT or Claude right now and create our own agent in no time flat. As it happens, I told her I am looking for a certain basketball shoe, a Kobe 9.
1: I just typed that in while we were chatting, and doesn't look like there's a lot of sales on these running shoes. They're about $200.
0: Okay, so it's not a retail miracle worker, but Maria says...
1: we have all been searching the internet for years, so this is just like one tiny step beyond.
0: Is it a tiny step, or is it more like a giant leap for mankind? When the world first got online in the 90s, the first generation of the internet, Web 1.0, was kind of like thumbing through a brochure. You'd click on a link, go to a web page, read it. Then social media came along and voila, Web 2.0. We were interacting with each other, sharing pictures and videos. Now AI means we could be seeing the start of a new internet, the agentic web. Vass Bedner is the head of the Canadian Shield Institute for Public Policy. She's been looking at what AI agents could mean for, among other things, how we shop.
2: Who knows if it's going to catch on? Like, turns out people like the activity of shopping, right? It can be very satisfying to kind of find that perfect couch cushion or, you know, gift for a loved one. And that may not be an activity that we're rushing to outsource.
0: How we shop has already changed dramatically in the last 20 years.
2: The promise of even shopping online was kind of incredible, right? Because it does save people time if you're not driving around to stores, looking at the prices on the shelf, right? Doing your own comparison shopping. That's a time-intensive activity.
0: Online shopping has saved us time, but AI agents could take things to another level. Look at Maria. Her little robot helpers save her hours a week just on her emails. She could use them to get her groceries, to find her a flight and hotel from Toronto to Vancouver and then go and book it. All the time that she and all of us spend doing that kind of stuff, AI agents could steal that time back for us. Instead of researching the best running shoe, we could be playing with the kids, doing laundry, reading. But there is a catch. We would have to trust the AI agent enough to let it do all that. And this is where the brave new world of agentic commerce runs into a big question. who do AI agents actually work for?
2: Can that agent consistently and legitimately act and transact in the best interest of the person commanding it? Or will it naturally be kind of programmed or, you know, predisposed to satisfying advertising interests that, you know, nudge you towards the actually the more expensive running shoes?
0: Are the robots looking out for us, or are they in it to make money for Google or Anthropic or whoever owns the platform? An AI agent doesn't have the same fiduciary duty to look out for our best interests as a real live human agent. If we ask it to find the lowest airfare, can we trust that's what we're getting? Or could the AI agent be the ultimate middleman, raking in dough by sending us to this airline instead of that one?
2: A lot of what is problematic and challenging about online shopping right now just sort of gets amplified in an agentic context. So when you go to search on Amazon and Amazon self-references the products that they make, right? Through an agentic tool, the very same thing could happen. Or in our kind of trade war or geopolitical context, if we're using American technology, will only American products be recommended?
0: Even if you're not super techie, you're not vibe coding an AI agent to do your grocery shopping, agentic commerce could be tough to escape. Google, for example, is changing the way it searches the internet. Now when we Google, it has more AI agents working in the background. They're also already rolling out stuff, like agentic booking for travel to super users in the US. And more agents are on the way. Here's a stat. 57% of the traffic on the internet already comes from AI bots. So when we ask a question and a chatbot scours the internet for us, all the web traffic that generates means more bots are now visiting web pages than humans. We don't need an AI girlfriend to already be in a relationship with the agentic web. We go to AI with very personal questions about our kids, our finances, our health. Vass Bedner says it's worth asking how that information could be used.
2: Could a chatbot sort of almost emotionally manipulate us or sort of know about our context? Like, Vass is really stressed out. She hasn't slept a lot. Maybe she's premenstrual or perimenopausal or a little bit of both. And what does the agent want me to, like, buy a big chocolate bar?
0: She might actually want a big chocolate bar. But how much can she trust the recommendation? Could the AI steer her towards Cadbury instead of Purdy's? And if that happens over and over to enough people, what could it mean for the smaller candy bar maker? Vass thinks all this steering to this product or that one means AI could ultimately shrink the marketplace. That could mean fewer choices for all of us, less competition, and maybe higher prices.
2: The really bad timeline is that agentic is the only way to shop. And agentic is not a thriving competitive marketplace with interesting alternatives. Agentic is a concentrated market that self-references the products of the largest players and satisfies advertisers, which is kind of what we've seen with a lot of online shopping now.
0: But things don't have to go that way. Agentic commerce is still in the early days. Vass says there is time for regulators to come up with rules. Like requiring AI agents to look out for us the same way as human agents. That would make sure they're working for us and not just figuring out how to get money out of us. If that happens, she can see a future where agentic commerce really is our buddy. It could find us great deals. It'd be like extreme couponing with the robots doing the clipping.
2: I'm open to instances of this working like really, really well and being extremely powerful for consumer choice and driving down prices and giving people way more information than they could ever have before. That's the best version of this.
0: Maria Karam, who's an early adopter of AI agents, hopes we do get the best version of the agentic web because...
1: Let's be honest, you can't get away from an agent right now. If you even go to a Google search or a search on DuckDuckGo or any of the engines that you use, they're already forcing these agents down your throat. So you don't really have a choice anymore.
0: Armies of AI agents could soon be scouring the web, booking our travel, finding us running shoes. But will we trust them?

0: 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I'm Paul Habershrood. $4.99 instead of $5. Oh, 99 cents. We see you. One of the oldest tricks in the book. But now, after decades of one penny less than a round number, Jenny DeRosio finds retailers have a new trick up their sleeve.
1: Cassandra Mark's house is busy. She's got five kids, they have a bunch of friends, and they're always hungry.
2: The one kid likes to come and eat cereal at my house all the time, so someone's always eating something here.
1: Cassandra lives in Windsor in Essex County. She spends a lot of time shopping for groceries.
2: Probably at least 4 or 5 days out of the week. Sometimes I go to multiple stores in one day.
1: Cassandra, she's a deal hunter, so she pays close attention to prices. And lately, she's noticed a shift.
2: And I actually noticed it at Walmart first, because they were changing a lot of the prices on, like, their kids' clothing, their, like, underwear and socks, some of their adult clothing, all to, like, rounded numbers instead of that 99.
1: More and more retailers like Walmart and Loblaws are ditching the 99-cent price tags and rounding up instead. It's a big shift. Ending price tags with 99 cents has been around for decades. It's known as charm pricing, and it's supposed to make the price look lower than it really is.
3: The theory is that in Western world, we tend to read from left to right, and so that when it comes to things like prices, we probably don't pay as much attention to the final digit.
1: Jean-Pierre Dubé is a professor of marketing at the University of Chicago. He says this strategy has worked on consumers for a long time, but its charm may be wearing off. When you see these two prices, what do you go for? So this is $3.99 and $4.
4: They're both $4.
5: They're both $4 because there's no pennies anymore.
1: Would you say that if it works on you, like you think it's a little bit less money?
5: Absolutely not.
1: Jean-Pierre says these days, consumers aren't in the mood for pricing shenanigans. We're dealing with inflation, shrinkflation, dynamic pricing. Just give us the goods. Straight up.
3: If there's one place where I've seen pretty systematically consistent results, it's been on consumer surveys since about 2024 with very strong demands and stated preference to see more price transparency.
1: In a sea of 99-cent pricing, $2 can send a message. This is the price, and it's a good one. Trust us. And there's another benefit. A price tag that reads $2 instead of $1.99 makes it easier for shoppers to add stuff up.
6: Right, I'm not having to do all this brain gymnastics. Now it's just 3 for $10, straightforward.
1: Shaka Jane is with the global consulting firm Simon Kutcher. She says this kind of pricing is also good for retailers because all those pennies add up to profits. If they round up the price from $3.44 to $3.50,
6: now I've captured the extra 6 cents on every item that I'm selling, and the consumer doesn't really see a difference there.
1: But Shaka says charm pricing isn't going anywhere. The 99-cent deal still has power over us because
6: the consumer is irrational, and pricing, even though it's a number, is emotional.
1: Cassandra Marks hopes rounded pricing sticks around. She says it makes grocery math a lot easier. When all the prices end in 98 cents...
2: I'm always just rounding up to the nearest number because I'm trying to figure out the fastest way to add things. Like, I'm doing a lot of the math in my head. Like, I'm really good at math.
1: And she doesn't have time for more math. She barely has time to bring her groceries in.
2: Like, I have, like, 2 watermelons in my car right now because I haven't put them in yet.
1: For The Cost of Living, I'm Jenny DeRosio.
0: On your radio and by podcast, this is The Cost of Living. I'm Paul Habershrood. Stop me if this sounds like you. Ted Lasso's coming back on Apple, but I don't have that. We need Netflix. The Office is my comfort watch. The Bear is on Disney Plus. That's supposed to be good. Nick Logan, does this sound familiar?
4: A little too familiar, really. I've got all those and Amazon Prime.
0: What does that run you a month?
4: Those and my cable internet package, we're talking nearly $200 a month.
0: But cord cutting was supposed to be cheap, right?
4: Right? Someone told me that once upon a time. But if you're fed up with paying, there's actually a whole other streaming universe out there where everything is free. Now, you may have seen the names pop up when you're Googling a show or movie you want to watch, or maybe you've seen their apps pop up on your smart TV. We're talking about Tubi, Pluto TV, Plex, just to name some of the big ones.
0: Well, I have actually dabbled in Plex.
4: Oh, so you're a little bit of a Plexitarian?
0: I suppose.
4: Well, a lot of people have tried some of these platforms out, and their numbers are growing all the time. Like, take Tubi, for example. It's become a real juggernaut in the free streaming game, and its audience has roughly tripled in the last 5 years.
0: That is huge growth. How are they pulling that off?
4: Well, like, think of it as a cross between Netflix and cable TV. For starters, they've got movies on demand, not necessarily first-run movies, but they've got big catalogs of old stuff. Everything from classic movies like Moonstruck to the classically cheesy. Allow me to introduce you to Meth Gator.
7: This ain't no ordinary gator. It ain't 50 pounds of meth, and it's 30 feet long.
8: Yeah, it's gotta be gone before the tourists get here.
0: I'm not sure I want to be introduced to Meth Gator.
4: Look, that may not be for everyone, but, you know, more people are Meth Gator curious than you might think. Like Bo Levitt, he's a cinephile who watches a lot of movies, and a few years ago, he really got into watching the obscure stuff on Tubi.
9: It was just straight up, forget my cares and watch a trashy action movie from the Philippines or something like that.
4: And that trashy movie he's talking about is called Robo Wars from the late 1980s.
0: I like to think I know high art. And that, sir, sounds like high art.
4: Everything's in the eye of the beholder, my friend. But there are some real gems on there. Their bread and butter, though, is untapped markets. Bollywood movies, black cinema. And they deliberately appeal to fandoms. Horror, sci-fi, anime.
0: Those are kind of niche fandoms, as you say. But when you add them all up, there are a lot of people in there.
4: Absolutely. And the other part of the formula is streaming television, what's known as fast channels. Not fast as in quick, but fast as in free ad-supported television. They're available online and they show reruns of old sitcoms and dramas, even sports replays, 24 hours a day. Mario Del Deme is a media studies researcher at Université de Montréal.
10: When you open your screen, you go on the fast channel, Baywatch fast channel, and there it is. It's 2 o'clock, and then a new episode starts. And then there's another one. And then there's another one. So you enter this flow.
0: So if you just have to watch the Hoff sprint down the beach and rescue someone, you're covered here.
4: And let's not forget National Treasure, Pamela Anderson. But the TV studios have been sitting on decades worth of old shows like that, that people love.
10: And they just realized they could monetize it if they could create some channels that were not connected to cable, that were not, you know, normal TV channels. So using the internet, knowing the fact that people are not, you know, are cutting the cable.
4: And as she points out, about half of Canadians no longer subscribe to cable.
0: Half. I mean, that is a lot. And it is, I suppose, a big group of people that can be monetized, as she says. How are they doing that?
4: Well, they're making money the old school way, like TV, advertising. So you can watch their movies on demand and stream shows, but you've got to sit through the commercial breaks.
0: Okay, so what's old is new again. We are back to TV with commercials, which, Nick, feels just maybe a titch ironic, given the original promise of streaming was, hey, no ads.
4: Yeah, that was the promise from Netflix and the gang in the beginning, but there goes another $20 from my bank account.
0: But it used to be more like $8. Right? Like streamers have been getting, shall we say, a bit loose with their price hikes.
4: And unless you pay more, those streamers are charging you for a monthly fee and making you sit through the ads. This is all making free options like Tubi or Pluto TV look a lot more appealing to viewers. David Offenberg teaches at Loyola Marymount University in Los Angeles, and he specializes in entertainment finance.
11: What we learned from piracy is that consumers really like free.
4: And a lot of people see the ads as a fair trade-off. Like Bo Levitt, back when he was watching a lot of Tubi, the ads didn't really bother him that much.
9: Yeah, if I really wanted to immerse myself in a good movie, I would have found the ads annoying. Whereas with Tubi, yeah, if I'm watching some low-budget Predator ripoff, the fact that I had to sit through some ads every now and again wasn't really all that troublesome, especially since it was...
0: So he's kind of like, hey, I get what I pay for.
4: Totally. And if you just want to watch something mindless after work or when you put the kids to bed, you're not wasting any money. But David says that doesn't mean you're not paying something.
11: We are giving up our money in exchange for our time. So if you are willing to spend the time watching commercials, then yes, streaming is free.
4: And people are more willing to pay with their time. David says people are less concerned about watching ads if they can watch content for cheap or better yet, for nothing, especially younger people.
0: Why that group in particular?
4: Well, they're the YouTube generation, and YouTube is kind of a model for the likes of Tubi and the others. It's no coincidence that the audience for these platforms skews younger. I spoke with Tubi's new general manager in Canada, Gabe Lindo.
12: We're finding that our audience is majority, Gen Z, millennial. These are, people who have never subscribed to cable mostly, or certainly don't subscribe to it now.
0: So they didn't grow up paying for cable, and maybe, hey, they don't even really like paying for streamers.
4: They're used to free content, and they're finding it in places like Plex and Tubi. But the other thing is, you don't have to sign up for anything. You don't have to create an account to watch them, which David Offenberg says opens the gate for a lot more people.
11: For so many consumers, that one step of typing in their credit card number is such a barrier. And so that's really helped boost the FAST services and let them become as big and as successful as they are today.
0: How big and successful are we talking about here? Like, what are their numbers like?
4: I mean, it's not as big as the big guys. Netflix says it has more than 300 million subscribers worldwide. Tubi is catching up. It says it has about 100 million users monthly.
0: So it's a third the size of Netflix. Those are serious viewer numbers.
4: Yeah, and they're part of a bigger streaming strategy for some of the Hollywood studios. Paramount Skydance owns Pluto TV, Fox owns Tubi, and Fox just bought one of Tubi's rivals, Roku, for $22 billion US.
0: Okay, so the big entertainment companies, they are invested quite literally in free TV. But do you have any sense of what their long game might be here? Like, are they trying to hook people with free and then start charging later on?
4: We've seen some of that already. NBC Universal's streaming service Peacock, it started out as a free service. It's now charging for a subscription. Even Plex has started to charge for some premium features. So I guess we'll have to tune in to see.
0: But for now, at least, free streaming, still pretty free.
4: Yeah, we're kind of in a golden age of free TV. Who knows how long it will last, but right now you have everything from Three's Company reruns to our favorite Meth Gator right at your fingertips. So what more could you ask for, Paul?
0: I mean, all you can say is, hey, come and knock at our door. Nick, yeah, we've been waiting for you.
4: Where the kisses are hers and his.
0: Three's Company. Hey, thanks, Nick.
4: Thanks, Paul.

That's all for the show. The Cost of Living is based in Calgary. 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With help from Jeff, well, I really only like the original EP, Kynok. I'm Paul Havershrood. Thanks for listening.

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0: I'm Francis Plourde, a reporter with Radio Canada in Vancouver, and this is Storylines. For 10 years now, British Columbia's drug crisis has been a public health emergency. And over that time, there have been many stories. But this is one you likely haven't heard before. You're about to meet a man who has carved out a niche, an illegal one, for himself. It's rooted in the understanding that the vast majority of the drug-related deaths in this crisis are occurring not on the streets of Vancouver's downtown east side, but rather among men, alone at home. Today, I'm going to take you on an unusual tour, meeting drug users trying to stay safe by relying on a man they've come to know as their so-called doctor. Here's my documentary.
1: Sean, may I ask you a question?
2: Yes, sir.
1: I see that you're doing the back and forth. Is it because of...
2: I've always been fidgety. Yeah, it's nothing... I'm not all sketchy, but I just... Sometimes my nervousness.
0: Sean, the man in front of me, is visibly agitated. Sitting across from him is a man he calls his doctor.
1: So basically what I've done is I've just... there's two ways to make a shot up.
3: Yeah.
1: Most people will just backfill a rig. However, it can lead to other complications, potentially. Mm. If there's dirt that's in the bag, then it's not really getting filtered out.
0: But we're not in a clinic or the doctor's office. We're in Sean's living room. A beer sits on the coffee table. Sean rolls up his sleeve.
1: You already wiped?
2: Yeah.
1: Okay.
0: As the man approaches and preps him for the injection, identifying the vein,
1: going up here,
0: and cleaning the skin. As the needle pokes his vein, Sean turns his head away.
1: All right.
2: Painless.
1: Except for that flinch that you did.
2: Well, that's normal.
1: Let me know if there's any burning, okay?
0: And that's it. Sean got his fix. Alan, the man he calls his doctor, remains in his living room, cleaning up and making sure his client is all right.
1: Walk it off. Some people get such a rush that they have so much energy that they have to waste it, like, it's immediately, because it's so strong.
2: It tingles and, it's the first, 10 minutes.
0: What I just witnessed is illegal. But this exchange offers a unique window into a world many don't know about. In the midst of the drug crisis, this is how Alan makes money, by providing friends and clients with their fix, while promising a safer way to get high at home. Part of his service includes not only the injection, but the pledge he'll stay for a while, watching for signs of an overdose, psychosis, a stroke or a heart attack, ready to use naloxone or call 911 if he needs to. I ask Alan if he would describe this as a job.
4: Yeah. I mean, I totally think I'm employed by these people, really. I have a few people that I do every day, and then the sporadic people here and there make up the rest of the thing. But the ones that I do every day are, those are my friends.
0: And while he acknowledges his practice is unusual, he says it isn't unique. Alan claims to know others who perform assisted injections for a fee.
4: There's about 10 or 15 that I know of. It's kind of the newest thing that's going on around the community is that people are paying for it because they realize that, it takes time, it takes effort, it's somebody's skill, and they want to make sure that you do a good job. And what a better way to make you do a better job than money kind of thing, right? Everybody needs money.
1: Hey, can you call me an Uber?
0: I first met Alan a few months ago, while I was reporting on Vancouver's downtown east side. Alan is in his 40s. Typically, he can be seen walking around the neighborhood, wearing a baseball cap and glasses, carrying his backpack and a bottle of juice in his hands.
1: Yep, we'll head over there, buddy.
0: When he told me about his job being on call, helping drug users inject themselves in the privacy of their homes, I was intrigued. I asked if I could follow him for a day.
1: And we're going to hop in an Uber.
0: He said yes, if we keep his identity and that of his clients a secret. So because of both the legal risks and the stigma, for those reasons, none of the names we use in this documentary are real.
1: I'm going 24/7, depends on who calls, when they call, and that's about it. I've been doing this now for 4 or 5 years. I've had a couple of steady people throughout those years, and then word of mouth has just gotten around and continued to do it.
0: I asked him how he got started. He says it was through a friend of a friend.
1: And that person knew of somebody who was looking for a steady doctor.
0: In his circles, people call him the doctor.
1: Let me know him.
0: And what he does, doctoring.
1: So we're just going to wait for the Uber here.
0: For the record, Alan has no such training. What he does, he learned over the years, injecting himself, injecting friends, using Google, and he says, reading research papers.
1: Whenever anybody wants me to stop by or to doctor them, they'll either book me in advance or...
0: Alan is an addict. He talks openly about it. And while on the job, he says he makes sure he's not on anything.
1: Sometimes I don't.
3: Okay, and you have a big backpack right now.
1: Yeah.
3: What do you carry with you when you're on duty?
1: Mostly harm reduction. So rigs, needles, water, wipes, gloves, any sanitation stuff, anything to keep it clean. And
3: you have naloxone with you?
1: Yes, I do. Yeah. Yeah. I don't do very many people with fentanyl, thankfully, because that's kind of unfortunate. But the ones that I do, I make sure to have naloxone, more naloxone on me, just because it's a higher risk, of course. I wonder if this is our Uber. It must be.
0: As we're getting in the car,
1: thank you.
0: Alan explains to me that he crosses a line that safe consumption sites like Vancouver's Insight won't even cross.
1: Yeah, so like Insight and stuff like that, they have nurses there that will help, but they're not allowed to push in for you, I think. They're not allowed to actually administer. And I mean, if the person does overdose, what do you do? If you're the one who pushed it in, you're kind of responsible for it. And so, I mean, there's a trust both ways for me, at least, where I trust my guys are knowing what they can take, what they can handle, and because ideally it's their stuff and what they want. I have no problems making it up for them and administering it for them. And I mean, I'll never hesitate ever to call paramedics or anybody else that's needed in a case that something does happen. Mm-hmm. And it is a concern for me because most of my guys are older. So, I mean, risk of heart attack right away is probably the big one.
0: On an average day, Alan says that he performs between 3 and 12

0: 6,000 people in Canada died of an overdose. Most of them were men, consuming alone, and Alan makes sure that his clients are not.
1: My whole thing is the risk of accidental overdose. So cross-contamination, getting mixed in with any other stuff. But I'm always right there beside them for at least 15, 20 minutes after they do the shot. Because I know that I'm still technically responsible for that. I just don't want them using alone. Right here is good. Thank you so much.
2: Thank you.
1: Cheers.
0: We're making our way to Sean's. Alan can visit him up to 3 times on a regular night.
3: Have a good day, bud.
0: Sean lives in a car by himself with his cats.
1: Hello.
0: He is in his 50s. At work and among friends, few people would suspect his struggles with addiction.
4: Do I get you a water, beer, or wine?
5: No, I'm good. No. Okay.
0: This is the man you heard at the beginning of the story.
6: My partner passed away 2 years ago, and I just started using again.
5: Oh, I'm sorry.
6: Yeah, thank you. And it's just it's an escape. So, I'm a light drinker. I smoke cigarettes, but meth is my drug of choice. It's affordable compared to like cocaine. It's a lot more affordable, and but I still function, go to work mostly every day.
0: And what does like the methamphetamines, like how does it help?
6: Just the pain. Financial and many, just hides everything. But I know it's a mask.
0: And having someone with you when you consume and to help you in injecting, what's the benefit for you?
6: Oh, health. You get terrible infections. People that don't know what they're doing. It's totally worth the cost. So this is great. It's important because it costs the system tenfold. Doctor visits, the medicine, you name it.
0: After Alan makes sure Sean is okay, Alan and I make our way to his next client.
1: Like, he'll call me once, sometimes twice a day. And sometimes I have to, like, be discreet about it. Because the people that are coming to see him don't know that he does it.
7: Most of my clients are older gentlemen who have had families and careers and lives and are still well known in the community. We're not all like downtown Eastside. I'm not. I don't feel like I belong there. I love the people there. Don't get me wrong. I love them. I feel their pain. I feel their hurt. I want to help them all. But I'm not. I don't fit in.
0: Over the years, Alan says that he's doctored all kinds of people you would not imagine are addicts.
7: I have had people with multi-million dollar homes call me to go and doctor them. I've had people who have had very successful careers, still in their careers. In a different city, I had a neurosurgeon who I would inject. Not very often. Granted, but still, like, this is, it's everywhere. We all know somebody.
0: Legal and addiction experts I talk to suggest the fact that Alan earns money by assisting people with injections just shows the magnitude of the drug crisis.
7: I think that anybody who realistically thinks that we can squash all the drugs out there is unrealistic.
0: Alan refuses to teach people to inject themselves, out of fear they'd use alone. But you also get a sense that part of him is conflicted.
7: If they wouldn't be using without me being there, that sucks. But it's good at the same time, because then they're not trying to do it themselves. They're not hurting themselves. They're not risking themselves. So do I feel like I'm enabling some of them? Yes, absolutely. Do I feel like they would damage themselves more if I wasn't doing it? Yes, absolutely. But it doesn't necessarily mean

0: mean that I wish that they were doing it. Some of them do it for the wrong reason. Some of them do it for enjoyment. Some of them do it to hide and to cover. And those are the ones that really make you sad. You know, there are people that I've said no to because I think they've gone a little too far. And I hope that they take that as lovingly and caringly as they possibly can, because I don't want them to do it. And if I don't want them to do it, that's a big statement.
1: Where are we going now?
0: Now we're going up to Granville Street.
1: Okay.
0: So it's a nice walk. And we'll be going to see a gentleman there. Very good friend of mine, probably one of my best friends.
1: Okay, so he gave you a call while we were at the other place?
0: Yeah. Come on.
2: Michael is 66, he's an artist, and has been living with HIV for about 40 years.
3: I have a neurological disorder like Parkinson's.
1: Okay.
3: There's no cure for it, so it creates a lot of anxiety throughout the day.
2: For Michael, using meth is not so much about chasing a high, he says. It's more about seeking relief.
3: It took away the pain, it took away the my care of what other people think, took away my anxiety. I'm curious, there should be advocates for people who know if medications work for them, so they wouldn't have to go to street drugs. I told my doctor I'm going to buy my drugs on the street. And she replied, shrug.
2: You wouldn't consider yourself an addict?
3: No. I don't need, there's symptoms, I've gone without it for a week, 2 weeks, or whatever, and I'm fine, but to still have it, my disorder, which bothers me, and just eventually just catches up and...
2: Do you mind if I keep recording while you're doing it?
3: Yeah, that's fine.
4: So, I usually always try and do it as clean and safely as I can. You want to go on that side?
3: Yeah.
4: Okay, fine.
3: He's always concerned. He won't. If he's going to do it with you, he'll make sure he does you first, so you're safe and watches you for a while. And it's just a security. It's security well. It makes you feel safe.
4: I got my phone. I got everything. You have everything.
2: Yeah.
4: We'll see you later.
2: Our next stop is the home of Alan's very first client.
4: Okay, so we'll shut up.
2: Before we enter, Steve asks that we don't record.
4: If that's okay.
2: Until he gets his dose for the day. Steve lives in Vancouver's West End, not far from Stanley Park, in a building with young families and long-term residents. I ask him if anyone knows about his drug use.
5: No. I'm in the banking industry. There's no way that would fly.
2: He's been an addict for more than 20 years, but he keeps it a secret from most of his friends and colleagues.
5: Oh my God, no. It started when I started snorting meth in... up my nose. I snorted it. Yeah. And it was amazing because I could so much more energy. Holy Christ. Stay up all night. I could do anything. And I thought, this is cool. I'm going to just definitely have to have this in my life.
2: How often do you consume?
5: Every day. Every day.
2: Steve has been paying for Alan's services for more than 4 years.
5: He helps me with my addiction to methamphetamine. He's my doctor. I don't want to use this alone. I don't know how to do it. I don't know I don't know how to inject myself, and I don't want to hurt myself.
2: After so many years, most of his veins, even on his hands, are scarred by the constant use of needles.
5: Yeah, but veins become tough.
4: They do become tough. Veins will spiral as their own defense mechanism kind of thing. Today we went in the leg, which is normally not recommended. However, for him, it's kind of where we're at with it.
2: Doctors warn that depending where an injection takes place, there are risks of things like hitting arteries, causing nerve damage, blood clots, or infection. But Steve trusts Alan.
5: There's nowhere to go to get help from a nurse or any of these other conventional places because it's drugs and it's so frowned upon, and people need someone they can go to that can help them, and we just call him doctor because, you know, he's gonna help me achieve my goal, what I set out to do, and that is to, you know, get it's not even get high, it's just to, yeah, it is to get high. Yeah, to get high. Jesus.
1: How many doctors did you have over the years?
5: Like, I've had 1, 2, 3.
1: Three doctors.
5: Four doctors.
1: Yeah.
2: For Steve, the arrangement is a win-win. It helps Alan earn money, and it helps him control his drug use.
5: Yeah, self-imposed because I don't want to be out of control.
6: Yeah.
5: Hmm. If it costs me any more a day, then I can't afford it. Then that keeps me in line.
1: Right.
4: And it's not like I'm ever going to turn away anybody just because they can't afford it either. Yeah. You know, it has become a business for me, but still, at the same time, it's more about health and safety and making sure that they're not using alone.
2: I asked Steve about why he doesn't go to one of the government-sanctioned safe consumption sites in Vancouver, like Insight.
5: I've never gone to Insight.
4: I could never picture anybody like you at Insight.
5: No, I've never been to Insight. I've heard nothing but good stuff about them, but yeah, I don't know. I just don't want to be seen. I don't want to be seen as one of those people.
4: Right. So the stigma.
5: Absolutely. Yeah, of course.
2: What do you think people get wrong?
5: If there's any misconceptions, you mean?
2: Yeah.
5: That we collectively, I suppose, are degenerates. We all are people. We all are human. We all have feelings. We all have emotions, and we all count. We're somebody's brother, sister, you know, father, whatever. We're all human, right? So, yeah. Judgment hurts.
7: Okay, nice to meet you.
2: Well, thank you. As we leave Steve, Alan explains to me that his role, it's not so much about injecting a substance. It's about preserving dignity, he says. For him, it's also a way to control his own addiction and find purpose in the process.
8: If you need to come back for anything, let me know.
4: For people to call me doctor, it's hilarious, and at the same time, it's very endearing to me, I guess, because they trust me, and that's a big thing. So, and I've always wanted to be trusted in the full capability I can be. I've been asked by people, like, well, what if somebody dies? And I've heard of people who have had people die doing it. And it's one of those things that I, knock on wood, hope it never happens to me. But if it came down to somebody did pass away and something happened and a family member took me to court, I'd go to court. Absolutely. I'm responsible.
2: Multiple times when I followed him, I asked Alan about the legal risks, but I kept wondering, did he really know what he was risking if someone died or was injured while he was injecting them?
9: You can make sure his mic is like just about this far away from your mouth.
2: So a few weeks later, my producer Joan and I, we invited Alan to our studios at the CBC.
0: So the sound is okay?
9: I think so. If you
2: he admitted the experience was weird, but he didn't shy away from my questions. You know, let's talk about the legality of what you're doing. Yeah. What's your understanding?
0: My understanding is that I'm at fault. If anything goes wrong, I can be implicated very badly. Socially, justicely, or whatever. I can have the book thrown at me pretty bad, I'm assuming.
2: Yeah, we can talk about that because I mentioned to you I spoke to two legal experts, not to scare you, just to because we were curious. We knew it was illegal.
0: Yeah,
2: and you know, without an exemption like a site for assisted injection, the risks include like being prosecuted for possession, drug trafficking because of the transfer of a substance.
0: Yep.
2: It could be also accusations of administering a noxious substance.
0: Yes.
2: That's up to 14 years. Assault, involuntary manslaughter if the person dies.
0: Yep.
2: So, you know, it could be 10 years to life in prison for manslaughter. Yep. Did you expect that? And what are your thoughts on that?
0: That's big. That is really big. And I really, really hope that it would never come down to anything like that. But if it did, that's on me.
2: Do you think those would be unfair as
0: I do think that they're a little unfair. Absolutely. I mean, I'm not going at this in any malicious intent at all. And I know damn well that I would definitely get a really, really good lawyer who would fight tooth and nail for me. Because I just don't have that in me to see that happen. Like, I would do anything for any of my guys. I would, if I had to take a bullet for one of them, I would. You know, I just don't see myself being prosecuted based on a wrongdoing. Because I don't think that I'm doing wrong. I know it's wrong, but I don't feel like it should be wrong. However, I don't find too many people who want that kind of blood on their hands either way. You know, every time you go to a different job, there's the potential of the person dying. And that's stressful. And there's not too many people who would do that day in, day out.

That's all for Storylines for this week. Today's episode was produced by me, Francis Plourde, with Joan Weber from the Audio Documentary Unit. Storylines is part of CBC's Audio Documentary Unit. It's produced by Julia Pogel and Anna Lazowski. Joan Weber is a senior producer. If you like our show, be sure to follow us wherever you get your podcasts. That way, you'll never miss an episode of Storylines. I'm Francis Plourde. Thanks for listening.

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0: Our question on Cross Country Checkup is, restricting social media for kids under 16 a good or bad idea? 888-416-8333 is the number Chelsea Kennedy called. Hi, Chelsea.
2: Hi, Ian. How are you?
0: Good. You're a Girl Guide leader, so you speak to lots of kids and teenagers. What's your perspective on how they're using social media?
2: Yeah, thank you. I've been a Girl Guide leader for 15 years, so I've seen quite a bit of change since the pandemic. And I've been listening all week to CBC where this has been the hot topic. And I have yet to hear anyone say the teenager's perspective about moving their social circles from online to in person, which I think is going to be the most important battle for changing this behavior, which is, I know, the goal of this bill. But I don't know if they are really targeting the behavior and how they're going to change that, because just making it, in my experience, if you tell a teenager they can't have something, that doesn't always work out the way you want it to. Not sure how many of these experts have actually talked to a teenager lately, but I have. And what I see with these girls that I volunteer with, they are teenagers. Their whole social structure is online. That's how they interact with their peers. This is where they form those connections. So if we want them to put down the screen, we have to create another way for them to have those social connections, because that's where they built them. And it comes through the pandemic for the girls that I work with right now. But just in general, I think kids are way more online because it's accessible. It's easy for them, right? They don't have to go outside. What I suggest, which I have yet to hear this week, is creating programs and investing in different ways that these kids can interact without screens. So that might be more sports programs that are more available, or social programs. In my neighborhood, the movie theater closed this year. There's no malls for them to hang out in. There's no spaces for them. There's fewer and fewer spaces. Not that there aren't any spaces. Now that it's summer, they can go outside more. But my point is that if you want them to put the screens down, you have to create an alternative for them to have those social structures.
0: Chelsea, thank you very much for your call. I appreciate it. Let's go to Sarah Taylor in Penticton. Hi, Sarah. Sarah, are you there? Maybe we've lost her. Okay, let's go to Dr. Jivraj one last time in Calgary. As you've been listening in, maybe first of all, just react to anything that you've heard.
3: I think I really like the point that the previous caller made about, we have to think about what are we crowding in replacement of the online digital world. And I think Girl Guides is such an excellent example that pulls in so many things: movement, face-to-face communication. A sense of purpose for young people is so protective when it comes to their mental health, and that we need those third spaces. If they're not supposed to be on their screens, where are they supposed to be? And I think, you know, community centers, places like libraries, places like gymnasiums, wherever we can get kids doing what developmentally they're invited to do, I think is such an important part of this conversation.
0: We have 90 seconds. Can you give parents who are listening some advice on how they should deal with their kids and concerns about social media?
3: I sure can. I would say three things. First one, ask what applications your child is using, and specifically ask whether or not they've used an AI chatbot. Second part is, pay attention to what your child has stopped bringing to you. And try this question for number three. If you couldn't use that app for a week, what would you miss most? The answer to that question tells you what need it's meeting. And if your child says they've been talking to an AI chatbot, don't panic. Ask what they like about it. You'll learn more from listening rather than restricting.
0: We have a minute. Let's go back to the second thing that you said, and I don't think I fully followed it. Ask your child what they're not bringing.
3: Yeah, so notice if your child used to talk to you about bullying experiences at school, or if they used to tell you about how they're feeling about school, or how they're feeling outside of school or in their relationships, and they've stopped bringing up those conversations with you, it makes us wonder where they are bringing that conversation to instead, because we have data that young people can be using these AI chatbots and not talking to another real person about the content they're sharing there. So we want to know what they used to bring to us that they're finding alternatives for now.
0: You're the third psychiatrist that we've had on the show here for the last 2 hours, and I notice all of you just have this really gentle tone. I think it's probably something in psychiatry you need. And I suppose one thing, and we just have 15 seconds, you would tell parents if they find out their kids, let's say, are interacting with a chatbot, don't get angry and don't panic, right?
3: Curiosity rather than alarm. And I would say you have an honorary psychiatrist gentle tone. So keep doing the good work you're doing.
0: Right. Perfect way to end this. Dr. Jamil Jivraj is a child and adolescent psychiatrist with just the perfect tone. Also an assistant clinical professor at the University of Calgary. And Calgary is where he is today. Thank you so much.
3: Take care, Ian.
0: Time now for In Case You Missed It, in honor of CheckUp's 60th anniversary. We're revisiting historic news stories through the voices of our callers, and today we're going back to 1990. As you know, our show airs every Sunday, so we've had quite a few Father's Day editions of CheckUp. And over the years, that conversation around fatherhood has changed. So let's go back to June 17th, 1990. The question, can dad really take care of the kids? This episode was happening as Canada was seeing a shift in the number of women in the workplace. In 1976, only about 45% of women were working outside the home. But in 1990, that number was nearly 60%, which meant the expectations for dads taking care of kids were changing too. Dale Goldhawk was hosting Check Up on June 17th, 1990, and here's what the conversation sounded like on that Father's Day.
1: I've been a single parent for 19 years.
4: Wow. What was the toughest thing about it when you look back on those 19 years?
1: You know, the toughest thing, I've been thinking quite a bit about that, and I've told my friends over the years, was getting the clothes for going back to school. You know, I was pretty helpless.
4: Yeah, fathers are pretty helpless about clothes for children, aren't they?
1: Well, I'll say. Of course, I learned. It's a skill, I guess. And then, of course, as they got older, they knew what they wanted. They didn't always get what they wanted. But, you know, we compromised, I guess.
4: Let me ask you if dad can really take care of the kids.
5: Well, my husband certainly can, and I really agree with a lot of the comments the doctor has made. We're in a situation where we have 4.5 and 2.5-year-old boys, yeah. And so you can imagine they keep us hopping. My husband and I both teach school, and he has elected to teach half-time, and I have elected to teach half-time, so that our children require very little care with someone that, you know, is outside of our family. And so I don't know if this would hold true for all men, but I really believe that there isn't really much difference. He actually is sometimes better with them than I am.
4: Hello in Shelburne.
6: Hello.
4: Can dad really take care of the kids?
6: Yeah, sure, I think he can. I think, like, I was the primary caregiver for my child, who's now 16, a boy, from the time he was 5 until he was 10. That, for me, was an experience that softened me, and I think it softened my relationship with him. The thing that I wasn't prepared for was the social stigma that's attached to not being a working male. And I certainly wasn't prepared for that, and I had difficulty with it, and my wife had difficulty with it, and it's certainly out there, you know what I mean? There is a stigma attached, no doubt about it.
4: Brian, I understand that this is your very first Father's Day.
7: Yes, in fact, it's about 12 days down the line,
4: yeah.
7: And I think probably I was thinking in terms of the role of the father 12 days ago, but then suddenly I'm involved in a situation that involves me,
4: it's you.
7: Individual human being, and involves little John Wallace, who increasingly seems to me to be an individual human being. And so we're a couple of individual human beings trying to make some adjustments here. And, when I sit with him on my knee, he's not a sociological fact. He's not a quantifiable statistical average. He's an amazing and very, very small human being.
0: And now he's an adult. That's from June 1990. Those were some of the voices on Cross Country Checkup responding to the question, can dad really take care of the kids? Happy Father's Day to all the fathers out there and for all of us missing our dads on this day. Well, that's it for this week. Thanks to everyone who called today. If you missed any of the show, you can listen to Checkup, streaming it on the CBC Listen app. coming up on CBC Radio just days before the five-year anniversary that destroyed Lytton, British Columbia, and also hit a nearby First Nation community. Evacuations going on right now as crews battle an out-of-control wildfire. For the latest on that, tune into Your World tonight. If you'd like to share comments or appear in a future show, you can always go to cbc.ca/aircheck. Thanks to everyone who helped this week. Our phone screeners are Valeria Kolosova, Hannah Mann, and Amira Benjamin. Our TV team, Phil Caron, Hannah Abrahamsey, Ryan Hindle, Angelica Walker, Walter, and Richard Grundy. Technical production and editing from Will Yar and Matthias Wilson. Our production assistant is Chuck Molgat. Cross-Country Checkup, produced this week by Steve Howard, Abby Plenner, and Kiata Greco. And the senior producer of the program is Richard Goddard. I'm Ian Hanneman, singing in Vancouver. I hope you can join me tonight on The National. We'll have all the major stories of the day. Plus, on the Sunday interview, Nathan Rourke. He's not just the best Canadian player in the CFL, but the consensus best player in the league. And he makes a pitch for following Canadian football in this elbows-up era. And he also surprised me when he was talking about his motivation when he talks to young men about sexual violence. He is much more than just a football player, and you'll find that out if you take a look at our interview. And Cross Country Checkup is live.
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10: What does it mean to be a dad? And is it even possible to get it right? A new poetry collection explores fatherhood, Indigenous parenting, and what it's like to raise a child in a world that gets more uncertain by the day.
11: From CBC News, The World This Hour, I'm Gina Louise Phillips. The U.S. and Iran held a high-stakes round of talks in Switzerland today. Iranian negotiators say a draft agreement has been finalized on the issue of sanctions on Iranian oil, saying waivers will be issued shortly. Alistair D'Souza has more on the negotiations.
12: The talks are the first to be held under the terms of a memorandum of understanding announced a week ago, but they've been marred by fighting in southern Lebanon. Tehran says it's closed the vital Strait of Hormuz on Saturday because Israel continues to attack Iran's proxy militia, Hezbollah. On social media, the U.S. president said if Iran doesn't do something about Hezbollah, the U.S. will resume attacks on Iran. And comments Trump made on Fox News about Iran's president saying Iran's president had better shape up or we'll take the rest of the country also has Tehran furious. The top negotiator warning the U.S. should be careful with their statements because, quote, our armed forces are ready to respond. For CBC News, Alistair D'Souza, Washington.
11: British Prime Minister Keir Starmer is facing a crucial decision, whether to step down or fight a possible leadership challenge from his main Labour Party rival, Andy Burnham. Starmer has vowed to stay on, but a number of media reports say he'll lay out a resignation timeline as soon as tomorrow. If he does, the UK will get its seventh Prime Minister in 10 years. Tuesday marks the 10th anniversary of the UK's Brexit vote, a referendum where a majority voted to pull the UK out of the European Union. But now, times have changed. New surveys suggest both the British and people in the EU support reversing that choice. Dominic Valaitis has more on this.
13: 10 years have passed since Britain voted in favour of leaving the European Union, a decision heralded by those supporting a so-called Brexit, but lamented by many in the UK and Europe. And now a new survey by the European Council on Foreign Relations has found 66% of respondents across 15 European countries said they support the UK rejoining the bloc. Even Europeans who voted for EU-sceptic and far-right parties said they support support closer ties with the UK. And in Britain itself, the think tank survey revealed the majority of respondents said Brexit had been bad on issues, including the economy and illegal immigration, with 75% saying they now favoured a closer relationship with the European Union. Dominic Valaitis for CBC News, Riga, Latvia.
11: Several communities in central Alberta are under water advisories after heavy rainfall pushed wastewater systems above capacity. Residents of Beaumont, Leduc County, and St. Albert are being urged to stop all non-essential water use. That includes showering, flushing toilets, and using laundry machines or dishwashers. Between 50 and 90 milliliters of rain were expected to fall in the region over the weekend. While ticket sales for the World Cup had a slow start, ticket resellers say Team Canada's historic win in Vancouver has kicked up demand. Arden McLeod has more.
14: Kingsley Bailey with Vancouver Ticket Service says many people called him the night Canada beat Qatar.
15: And I basically told him that the price is going up and you need to make a decision relatively quickly because the demand is definitely surging for Switzerland, because that game is going to say it all.
14: Kenny Hanscom, CEO of Ticket Manager, helps companies track and allocate tickets to live events. He says home team success is a big price factor.
16: After Canada wins and now has a chance to win the group, we've seen the price for their next game go up 15-25%.
14: Both Hanscom and Bailey expect ticket prices to keep rising as the tournament continues. Meanwhile, it looks like demand for ticket resales for BC Place is mostly local. One of the largest ticket resale marketplaces, StubHub, says roughly 3 of 4 tickets sold on its platform for Vancouver matches are going to Canadians. It told CBC in an email that Vancouver is the most local-leaning of Canada's 2 host cities. Arden McLeod, CBC News, Vancouver.
11: And that is The World This Hour. For CBC News, I'm Gina Louise Phillips.
17: Time now for a look at the BC weather. Along the north coast, increasing clouds overnight with a low of 10. For the Peace region, clearing down to 10. For the central interior and the southeast, clearing overnight with a low around 7. For the southern interior, there is a chance of showers, then clearing, a low of 12. And along the south coast, clear overnight with a low of 14 degrees. Monday, sunshine with a high of 25, getting up to 32 degrees inland for Metro Vancouver.
18: Hey there, I'm Matea Roach. Welcome to Bookends. Today on the show, it isn't easy being a dad. It might be hard to put the experience into words, but a new poetry collection does just that. And later on, we're revisiting Eleanor Wachtel's conversation with the late graphic novelist and filmmaker Marjane Satrapi. When it comes to books, Jordan Abel doesn't just write, he creates. You could say he's like a literary DJ, looping, cutting, and fading his own words, other people's words, artwork, documents, and more to create these remixes that will give you some kind of fresh perspective on language, art, and representation of Indigenous peoples past and present. Jordan Abel's newest release is a collection of poetry called Dad Era. It touches on themes similar to his previous 5 books, but as the title suggests, it's going in a bit of a new direction. Jordan Abel is a Nisga'a writer who's won both the Griffin Poetry Prize and the Governor General's Award for Fiction, and I'm so pleased to have Jordan joining me today from our studio in Edmonton. Jordan, welcome to the show.
19: Hey, thank you for having me.
18: So at first glance, I would say Dad Era looks a bit autobiographical. It's addressed to your daughter, but there are a number of different ways one could read this book. Can you describe this book for readers?
19: Sure. Well, you know, this is a book that asks the question, you know, how do we begin to talk about Indigenous parenting? What does Indigenous knowledge look like? And also, you know, what does it mean to focus on Indigenous joy in particular when talking about fatherhood? And it's a work that, as you say, is addressed to my daughter. It's a collection of poetry that I think is really quite funny and maybe even charming at times.
18: Yeah, you mention on page 64, there's this line that says, "Did you know I wrote 5 books before this one? and not one of them contained a single laugh. Why have this kind of funny twist in a book of poems about fatherhood?
19: Yeah, well, you know, so maybe I'll start by saying it's true. My previous five books contain exactly zero laughs, and I think that's a problem. it's a problem for me because I think I'm a really joyful, you know, and humorous person. And I really, you know, like my previous books and I think they're great. And also, you know, I don't think they entirely capture who it is that I am as a person. And so I was really interested in trying to move towards writing that I felt would really accurately represent who I am. And also, you know, one of my previous books was a memoir called Nishka that's about the afterlives of residential schools. And, you know, it's a really serious book and it's hard to make that subject funny.
18: I want to ask actually about the relationship between Dad Era and some of those previous works that you're referencing.
19: Sure.
18: Because in the acknowledgements, you say that the idea for Dad Era grew out of your fourth book, Nishka. How did that happen?
19: Yeah, so Nishka, you know, as I mentioned, you know, is this book about the afterlives of residential schools, and it's about my relationship with the historical violence that ripples outwards from residential schools. And in particular, it's about my grandparents on my dad's side, and it's about my dad and my mom, and about how intergenerational trauma moves from one generation to another. And when I was writing that book, one of the themes, or, you know, one of the through lines in Nishka is about my dad's work as an artist. It's about the art that he created, and also it's about how I engage with that art and create new art out of my dad's art. And so that particular thread is one that continues forward into Dad Era. And Dad Era is kind of a sequel in some ways to Nishka. You know, of course, you don't have to read Nishka to understand Dad Era or anything, but it does pick up on that particular thread. So in this new work, I'm working with my dad's art again. I'm rethinking it, revisioning it, reimagining it, spending time with the shapes and contours of his work. You know, I had started, you know, some of this work in Nishka, but, you know, had felt it was unfinished.
18: And when you say spending time with your father's art, we see actually that art in the book. We see traditional art. We see some photos as well. And then we see, like, around these images sometimes lines of poetry kind of weaving their way around the border of the image. I found myself tilting the book or tilting my head reading. What story did you want to tell with images there?
19: So the pieces that you're talking about in Dad Era, in the way I can describe them is that, at least as they begin, there's these shapes of my dad's art, and then there's some photographic elements, and then there's some kind of textual elements, and there's these tiny kind of strings of text that run alongside and in relation to my dad's art. And I was really interested in creating this this layer of text that runs through the book that the reader will encounter as an image first. And then, you know, if they're going to, you know, zoom in or if they're going to look closer, they can, you know, see there's this kind of ribbon of text that runs through each image, like a through line there that moves throughout the entire book. And it's kind of like a sub poem, or, you know, a poem that's maybe under the surface of the other poem.
18: This is a book, obviously, so much about fatherhood.
19: Yes.
18: Why write about that right now?
19: Well, the answer for me is just very personal. Five years ago, well, I guess almost 6 years ago now, I welcomed my daughter Phoenix into the world. And, you know, that was actually a life-changing experience for me. My life actually changed. And, you know, I think part of my life is my writing life. And, you know, when I went to think about my own writing, and in particular, when I went to think about Nishka and my writing about intergenerational trauma, my writing about indigeneity, my writing about the afterlives of residential schools, I really, you know, started to think like, oh, wow, like my thinking on this has changed a bit. You know, I still feel all the things that I did before, but also now I'm in this position where I have to explain indigeneity. I have to explain like, you know, urban indigeneity, maybe in particular, to my daughter at some point. And that really kind of made me think about how to do that. And that, you know, that thinking also led me to think all of these other things about what it means to be human, you know, what it means to exist in this world, you know, in a kind of general sense. And so, you know, all of these things, I think there were all reasons why I decided to write about my experience of fatherhood.
18: Mm. Jordan, we've mentioned your father's art is present in this book.
19: Yeah.
18: And you write about him, but you write about him mostly discussing his absence in your life, the sort of lack, I guess, of fatherly guidance. There's a phrase, he taught you nothing at all. What perspective, I guess, did you have, or what vision of fatherhood did you have through him? And how did that change when you became a father yourself?
19: I mean, I felt just this like enormous kind of like gaping hole within me throughout like most of my life, where like, you know, fatherhood should be, or, you know, where I imagined my dad to be. And I think, you know, for a really long time, I just kind of felt like I would, you know, maybe never be a parent. And also that, you know, I just didn't understand what fatherhood was because I had no example of it. And, you know, part of the life-changing thing of, you know, having my kid was, you know, was getting this kind of new perspective, you know, which is that even without that example, you know, I feel like I, you know, maybe not intuitively understand what it means to, you know, exist as a parent, but I think I've got some ideas, and, you know, I've got some ideas of what it might look like, some ideas of what I want it to look like. And, you know, I think I really, you know, feel this maybe enormous responsibility to try my best and to exist in her life and to, yeah, you know, be a positive part of her life. And, you know, and that really kind of led me to rethinking, you know, I guess what the popular kinds of understandings of fatherhood might look like. And, you know, for sure, you know, I think my vision of what fatherhood looks like is very different than the kind of stuff that is available as inspiration on the internet, for example.
18: tell me more about that. Like,
19: sure.
18: What is the sort of like inspo that you do not want to follow along with? And what is what is Jordan Abel's vision of the modern urban indigenous fatherhood?
19: So one of the very early starting points for this book was me. So I bought a bunch of books on parenthood and that I didn't bother to read because they were terrible. And then I also just started looking up like ideas or quotes or you know, advice on fatherhood on the internet. And I found all of just this really kind of toxic and like sentimental crap that was like floating around out there. And actually, like, you know, we were talking about the text that runs through the images in this book. And on the very first image pages, it's that text that exists there. So there's like a bunch of like these quotes about fatherhood that are really not so great, and, you know, really are very narrow in their understandings of what fatherhood can be. And, you know, just looking at these pages, you know, I think that that my vision of fatherhood, you know, is one that's a vision of, I guess, radical kinds of openness and inclusivity and queerness and, you know, gender neutrality. And also, I think, you know, it really positions presence as, you know, maybe the most important part, you know, presence and also honesty and love and joy and all of these things that I think are really important. But I don't know if that's always something that gets circulated, you know, when we talk about fatherhood.
18: Yeah, it's interesting because just as you were saying that, I flipped open my copy of Dad Era and I'm looking now at the first sort of text string and we have, yeah, fathers. Ooh, this is where I have to like really hold the book close to my face. fathers are the first friend you make and the last love of your life. A dad is more than just the sum of his parts. He's the very soul of the family. Fathers are patient, kind, and loving.
19: Yeah.
18: Much to think about and consider. Jordan, rather than reading trite quotes about fatherhood, would you actually be able to read a little bit from Dad Era, the last segment on page 15?
19: Sure. Yeah, I can absolutely do that. You are a cyclone. I am a human being and I have made more mistakes than I can count. If you remember one lesson from your childhood, I hope it's that snow leopards eat meat and you are made out of meat. I know it's a cliche, but you really are supposed to love yourself. Did you know that while we were driving home one night, you said to your mom, I was nothing, and then you gave me a name, and now I'm something. You are brilliant and shining and the most annoying kid at the indoor playground. Did you know that you can be a contestant on MasterChef Junior if you want? A dad is vapor. A dad is a person that gives all of himself to himself. You and your tiny fists shape and reshape me every day. I once tried to figure out what Indigenous knowledge transmission was supposed to look like by reshaping my dad's art, but it turns out all I had to do was teach you how to make dinosaurs out of Play-Doh.
18: Thank you for reading that from the new poetry collection, Dad Era. Could you tell me a bit about that specific moment of the making dinosaurs out of Play-Doh and having this realization of you've been clearly grappling with this like really weighty question and found maybe an answer that was simpler than you thought it sounds like?
19: Yeah, I think that's a really, that's a great summary. So, you know, I was grappling with this, you know, this question of, you know, what is Indigenous knowledge transmission? And, you know, that question for me is really deeply informed by the kind of art that my dad does. And so, you know, I think in another dimension, you know, another timeline or something, you know, I would have grown up with my dad and he would have taught me how to make traditional Niska art in the same way that he learned. And that, you know, wasn't the case. Like, I didn't grow up with him and I didn't learn any of that from him. And so I was kind of forced to learn those shapes of my dad's art just through photos of his art, you know, which is like a really, you know, not a great way to learn how to make art. But also, like, that was the way that I had access to. And so I was grappling with this, you know, kind of really big question about, like, how do we transmit Indigenous knowledge? What does Indigenous knowledge look like? And also, you know, maybe like another question here is like, how do we enact Indigenous resurgence, which is like return to, you know, Indigenous knowledges and traditions and life ways and all of this stuff. And so I was sitting with my daughter, just, you know, making Play-Doh, you know, building shapes and whatnot. And, you know, she would ask like, oh, how do you make this? Or how do you make that? Or can we make, you know, something, you know, out of this Play-Doh? And then I just had this like realization that like in like teaching her how to do something, you know, how to make a dinosaur shape out of Play-Doh, you know, that is also Indigenous knowledge transmission, because, you know, it's coming from me and it's going to her. And it's this like embedded and also embodied kind of like knowledge that I guess I have in my hands and fingertips and all this stuff. And, you know, I think that counts as Indigenous knowledge. Like, that's part of, you know, the argument I think that this book makes is that, you know, Indigenous knowledge is actually this like bigger, more expansive category than I think we've thought previously. And, you know, it's more open-ended, I guess, is what I'm saying.
18: That's interesting. And it for me brings to mind the question of like, I think all of us can probably identify things that we get from our parents, like forms of knowledge that are maybe, you know, maybe foolish. I don't know. The immediate thing I started thinking about is like trying to smell the air to see if it's going to rain or not, which is like,
19: oh, I love that. Yeah.
18: Something my mom told me to do when I was young. and now I always do. And it mostly works. No, there's all kinds of like knowledge transmission, I think, that go from parent to child. And it is expansive. Like, I think it can be limiting perhaps to say like, oh, it's only like XYZ traditions, like that's totally knowledge transmission.
19: Totally.
18: You lit up, honestly, I think, telling that story. It sounds like this was like a real, I don't know, those moments that people that are parents talk about where it's like a moment of just kind of clarity or just pure like, wow, I can't believe this is my child and I get to have this experience. Just joy. And joy is something that you mentioned a number of times in this book.
19: Yes.
18: Kind of a contrast to your other work. Why was it so important to you to have this idea recur in the poems?
19: I mean, there's a few different reasons. You know, one is that I've been thinking a lot about some other Indigenous writers and thinkers who position joy as a, well, they position it in a few different ways, but they, you know, Billy Ray Belcourt, for example, you know, in his book, A History of My Brief Body, he writes that joy is an ethics of resistance. And that's actually one of the last lines in the book, is like a quote from him. But he says that joy is important, or Indigenous joy in particular, because it resists the settler colonial consumption of Indigenous narrative, and that it is this kind of mode of, or maybe even output, a kind of a creative output from Indigenous writers and thinkers that circulates, you know, in a way that can't be capitalized on in the same way that, you know, Indigenous narratives about grief or tragedy kind of get capitalized on. And maybe, you know, this can be connected to, you know, our current state of the world, which is not so great. But also it doesn't exclusively have to attend to that. Like, we don't need to just celebrate joy or center joy because the world sucks. But also the world sucks, so, you know, we should do that sometimes too.
18: I mean, this is a very like personal collection of poems, obviously. There is a lot of kind of levity in it. There's also some stuff in it that's very difficult, I guess, or could be construed as like difficult. You know, you talk quite honestly about the anxieties of being a parent of a young child for the first time and that kind of growing pains. You speak about sexuality in this book. You talk about past substance use, and the whole thing is addressed to your daughter. I guess I'm interested in the framing there of like kind of laying it all out of like, this is a letter to my daughter and here's all of my joys and all of my sorrows.
19: Yeah, but, you know, I really do think that, you know, part of my responsibility as a parent is to try to tell her who I am, you know, in all of my complexity, you know. And I think there's probably lots of complicated feelings, you know, from parents, you know, who, you know, have no doubt lived like full human lives that are full of, you know, maybe difficult things sometimes. My feeling is not to hide those things, not to hide the parts of me that, you know, maybe are more difficult or, you know, are less joyful or, you know, or whatever, but instead to try to communicate those things, you know, with a kind of openness and transparency, you know, in order to maybe try to highlight, you know, just how, you know, how difficult like human lives are sometimes, you know, or to try to show at an early age, you know, what a life can sometimes look like, you know, and like our lives are full of all kinds of things that are kind of incongruous, you know, with maybe who we are now but that doesn't make them, you know, not a meaningful part of your existence or your experience.
18: Is that sort of distinct, I guess, from the way that those sorts of difficult subjects would have been addressed or perhaps not addressed with you when you were a kid growing up?
19: You know, from my dad, like he didn't tell me anything because he wasn't there. So I didn't get to learn any of this stuff. And, you know, I think, you know, with my mom, it was different, you know, but also I think there is lots of stuff that she didn't want to tell me. And, you know, I feel differently about it. You know, I feel I want to be much more open and I want to talk about these things with her when she's ready. And also, like, she's heard, Phoenix has heard the entirety of this book, and she has yet to ask, like, any follow-up questions about, like, the harder things. But she, you know, she does object to some of the lines that are in the book. She really, like, that part of the book that I read to you, was it on page 14 and
18: 15? 14, 15, yeah.
19: Yeah, so I read the line, "You are brilliant and shining and the most annoying kid at the indoor playground." And she was so crushed when she heard that line. She was like, "Oh, daddy thinks I'm annoying." And I absolutely do. Yeah. Sometimes.
18: That's so funny. Cause yeah, I was going to ask, like, what does she think of the fact that there is this book out in the world that's addressed to her, but there you beat me to it. How has it been watching her as, cause you said she's going to be six soon.
19: Yes, that's right.
18: Yeah. That's a big kind of age of, like, I'm a person that can express an opinion now.
19: Yeah.
18: Complex sentences, complex ideas. Totally. What's that been like to see her personality develop?
19: Oh, well, it's, you know, it's really incredible. And, you know, she's learning new stuff every day. And, you know, right now she really loves this book and thinks it's super cool. And when I did the launch in Edmonton last week or the week before at Magpie Books, She was there, and she read a poem to begin the reading, and then afterwards, when I was signing books, she also signed a bunch of books, which I thought was wonderful and hilarious. And she drew these, like, beautiful little pictures on the dedication page. So, you know, I'm really grateful to be able to include her in this process, and, you know, she loves the spotlight and attention. So who am I to deprive her of that?
18: The book is addressed to Phoenix. You've dedicated it to her. You've also dedicated the book to her mother, Chelsea.
19: Yep.
18: Why did you want to share such a personal collection with the world at this moment?
19: So the book is addressed to Phoenix, and I wanted her to be the first reader. But I do think it's also for everyone, because I really do think that people misunderstand, like, urban indigeneity, but also, you know, indigenous parenting. You know, I think there's lots of other kinds of, you know, writing about indigeneity or images or ideas about indigenous fatherhood that I think, you know, didn't truly fit my experience. And so, you know, my impulse was to say that, well, I have this particular experience and it's only mine. Like, I'm not speaking for, like, all fathers or anything, you know, or all indigenous fathers, but I did have this particular experience. And so, you know, I do kind of feel like it's my responsibility a bit to, you know, share my story in case there are others that have similar experiences, or if there's others that this book might help in some way, or, you know, might lift someone up, or, you know, illuminate something. And that my sense of it is that there are people out there, you know, who will benefit from this this writing in some way. And I don't know if it's like four people or 400 or 4,000 or whatever, but, you know, if it's, you know, more than one, then I think it's good work to put out into the world.
18: Yeah. I mean, I certainly enjoyed reading the collection. I think there's a lot to dig into in this book, whether you read simply the poem or the sub poem, whether you're getting out your magnifying glass, looking at the images in that deeper way. Jordan, thank you so much for taking the time to chat with me today. Happy Father's Day. Happy Indigenous Peoples Day. It's been so much fun getting to talk with you.
19: Thank you for the beautiful questions. It's really been a pleasure.
18: Jordan Abel's new book is called Dad Era. He joined me from our studio in Edmonton. I'm Matea Roach, and you're listening to Bookends on CBC Radio. When Marjane Satrapi died earlier this month, we lost an acclaimed graphic novelist and filmmaker and a voice that explored the Iranian experience in a wholly unique way. In her graphic memoirs Persepolis and Persepolis II, Marjane put her experience of coming of age during Iran's Islamic Revolution to the page in striking black and white ink. The books became an international sensation, and the film adaptation was nominated for an Academy Award. I first read Persepolis in French when it was assigned to me in high school, and I was actually blown away both by the story and the way in which it was presented. It was amazing to get to read something that was assigned as a second language text that I actually was interested in, and it was one of the first serious graphic novels I ever read, which sparked a love affair with graphic novels that has lasted to this day. Marjane Satrapi followed up Persepolis with several more books and screen adaptations. One of them is her 2004 graphic novel, Chicken with Plums. It's a love story inspired by the life and death of her great uncle, a famous musician from the 1950s who died of a broken heart. Marjane spoke to Eleanor Wachtel in 2011 when Chicken with Plums was made into a live-action movie and screened at the Toronto International Film Festival. Here's part of that conversation.
20: Your new film is about someone dying of despair, but the image of the title, Chicken with Plums, it evokes the pleasures of eating and cooking. Why did you choose that?
21: Listen, I think, I really deeply think that people, they die when there is no more pleasure in life. I mean, a life without pleasure doesn't worth being lived. It is really about the notion of pleasure, and you're right to underline it. So, you know, this man, when he lose all the pleasure of life, you know, he even doesn't enjoy smoking, nothing. But the last pleasure that you lose is eating, because you cannot live if you don't eat. And so his favorite dish is chicken with plum, and not only is his favorite food, but also that is the relationship that he has with his wife is through food. That is the only relationship
20: the
21: they
20: only
21: have.
20: Positive.
21: Exactly. And so when he loses even that, then that is the end of it, so.
20: Now, he is your mother's uncle, who was the inspiration for Chicken with Plums. What do you know about him?
21: Well, you know, I went actually to see my own uncle in Germany, who is also a musician, not a professional one, but he plays music. And he was showing me a family album that he had. And so I was watching this photo and say, yeah, here is our uncle. And, you know, he was a musician, and he died because he was very sad, but nothing more than that. But this man was extremely handsome, extremely attractive. So I think I first fell in love with the picture. And then it was, you know, I was just trying to guess, you know, what could he die of? And then I also wanted to make a description of who an artist was, because an artist, you know, is a very, you know, like sentimental being. But at the same time, you should be quite narcissistic to be able to become an artist. Imagine, you know, I do something like a book or a film. Not only people, they have to pay to buy it or go and watch it, but then they have to applaud me, then they have to love me. I mean, if you are not narcissistic, you don't do such things. So, you know, and that was also to talk about what was the artist. I would just wanted to talk about death. But the whole idea was that we know somebody is dying, and he's dead. And now let's start the story of his life.
20: Well, you raised a lot of issues that I wanted to follow up on. But first, what was it about his story that interested you?
21: That he died of sadness. And then I thought about all the story that I heard as a child, you know, all the story that you grow up with, dying for love, you know, all these things.
20: It's very romantic.
21: Yes, but we need romance. I think we need romance. I think we need to believe that we can die of love and not put any cynicism or irony in it. I think what is probably missing, you know, I mean, people that have told me, is it not a political movie? But, you know, the big changes are not always made by politics. You know, one of the best times, for example, in the history of human being is Renaissance. And Renaissance is not a political change. It's that suddenly people started believing in poetry and sculpture and literature and art. and it made them better people. Maybe we need some imagination, maybe we need some belief. And I love the idea in 2011 to be able to make a movie in which a man dies because of a love of a woman. I think it's important and it's romantic because I'm very romantic. I mean, I don't look like it, but I am.
20: I read that you found it freeing to write Chicken with Plums. Why?
21: Because for one time I was telling the story of a man. And as soon as I create any female character, people, they think that I'm behind this female character. It's me. But when you write about a man, people, they don't make this connection. So for me, I felt extremely free to write everything. Like in this book and also in the movie, it is like that. This man does not like his children. And today is a very taboo subject. All of us will love our children, which is not true, because if all the children, they were loved by their parents, all the children would be happy children and then they would become happy adults. And the reality of the thing is not that. And so, you know, there is some certain taboo subject like that, that, you know, I just wanted to write about. But, you know, it's something very bizarre, you know, because, like, you know, people all the time talk about, you know, like female writ literature, male literature, this kind of stuff. I really don't believe in it, because, like, for me, one of the best women that has been ever described is Madame Bovary. And it's described by Flaubert, who not only he's a man, but he didn't have so much relationship with women. And when you have Anaïs Nin, for example, who writes, you know, like her sexual experiences, you know, that, you know, every time she comes, all the men, they love her and everything works out and she never smells and, you know, nothing bad happens. You know, this woman is not me. So I never recognize myself in what Anaïs Nin described. And many times when I read Madame Bovary, because it's a book that I read over and over, even in her pathetic side, it reminds me of myself. So I was very happy to be able to make a story about men. And then my male friends, they were like, you know, when we were reading this book, we never thought that was a woman writing about a man. So because I was not judging him, I was just describing a human being and putting myself in his place. So it gave me a lot of freedom because of that. I didn't need to hide.
20: It's interesting you talk about hiding, because, of course, with your first movie, Persepolis, and based on your own books, I mean, you were the main character. It was about your own childhood in Iran and abroad. And how would you compare creating this film with this different kind of subject matter, the experience for you of creating this film?
21: It was much easier, to tell you the truth, because, you know, Persepolis, for me, the book was really something that I had to use myself to describe what was around me, because if I didn't do that, if I don't put it, you know, in my personal name, I would situate myself as a politician or a historian or a sociologist, and I'm none of that. I'm just a person who is born in a certain place in a certain time, but at the same time, the affective charge, the emotional, you know, weight of that was extremely much for me, because these people, they really did exist. My grandmother looked like my grandmother, my parents, my uncle, all of these people. So it was, you know, you leave something and then you make a book and you relieve it. I mean, for me, it was very difficult, you know, to have the distance. And it was really tough making it emotionally for me. And it was very tough actually to carry it and make promotion and, you know, travel with it, because, you know, I just had to remember many things that are not so easy to remember. It's not that I don't want to forget them, but not being a masochist, I don't like, you know, to all the time remember the bad stuff, you know, and stab myself. It's really not the goal of my life. This story in somehow, of course, it's always difficult to make a film, but at least that was not this emotional weigh on my shoulder. I could write about something that I really love, that is love itself. I could really create a world, you know, and celebrate beauty because of the love of the beauty. I could really make art for art. And that was a big relief for me, because, you know, today, you know, I have gone very close to politics at one point. And it disgusted me from life, because I heard these people, you know, yes, we want to make this change and that. And I was like, wow, they speak so beautiful and they really want to make change. And then the second time I believed less and less. So if you make politics, either you have to make compromises that I cannot do, or you have to become cynical. And, you know, there is two things that is left for me, is the fact that living whatever I have seen, etc., I have still remained genuine. I believe in a lot of things. and my dignity. And if I lose that, then that is nothing left for me. And after that, I don't want to live anymore. So I have to believe in something. So my political statement had become, you know, I love the beauty, and I think it's much more important.

0: For me, Omar Khayyam is my master. If I have a master, you know, that I want to follow, is in not only his poetry, especially in Persian, they're so beautiful, you know, because it's this, you know, that is, you know, it's just four lines and, you know, they sound so beautiful. But also what he says, you know, we don't know where we come from. We don't know where we are going. We are just as big, you know, as a dust. Our life is just as important as a fly that goes and sits, you know, on the other side of the table. And just let's not take all of that for serious. And just, you know, he said, drink and live your life and don't ask yourself any question. And this guy was also an astronomer. He was a mathematician. So, you know, he's also a scientist. He's not just a poet. And I love this vision of life that, you know, what counts is really the present, with a little bit of thinking about the future, because, you know, I still do have hope that we can live in a better world, and I will try to do my best that will happen. But trying, you know, to enjoy like this, just the moments of life.
1: But is it something that you think about why you were brought here? Why?
0: Oh, completely.
1: Were you taken away? What?
0: Oh, yes, because I'm obsessed by the idea of death. Completely. And since ever, because I think it's just a catastrophe. I just cannot accept this idea of dying. I don't understand, you know, imagine you and I, we die for the same reason that a cockroach will die. That means at one point our cell does not reproduce anymore because, you know, a better generation should raise up and they're like, their skin is better and they have better eyes, et cetera, et cetera. With this difference that we know that we are going to die. So for me, it's a complete injustice, this idea of death. You know, of course, now I'm 40, I understand much better life today than I understood when I was 20. So I guess when I will be 60, I will understand better than now, and 80, even better. So the moment that I will finally be intelligent to know how to live, then I cannot walk and then I have to die. You see, that is completely abnormal. So, you know, so
1: except that it's profoundly normal. I mean, that's
0: this is so normal. Same time, it's just, oh my God, it kills me to think that. So that's why I read Omar Khayyam, and it makes me not think about that and just say to myself, yeah, at the scale of the universe, who am I? Nobody, nothing, just dust, just a blow, just a sigh is not more than that. I can touch that just by reading poetries. Nothing else makes me calm. No Xanax, nothing like that. I just need to read that. And then it put me back, you know, I lie down and, you know, then I have the feeling that my back is strong. Then I have the feeling that I know where I am. And nothing else gives me that. That's why I talk 3 times in the film about Omar Khayyam, is because of that.
1: Chicken with Plums is set not long after the 1953 British and CIA-backed coup that ousted the Iranian Prime Minister Mossadegh after he nationalized the oil industry, and that coup put in place the Shah Pahlavi. You name the love of the musician's life, the woman who inspires his music, you name her Iran. What's the significance of that?
0: Well, obviously, it's an allegory in that, you know, because Iran is really the name of the country is Iran, but that's also a female name. Like in France, some people, they are called France, and Iran, you really have this name. And of course, it symbolized something, you know, it symbolized, you know, this country that we have lost, a dream that is lost. And at the same time, as much in the book or in the film, the master tell him in each note that you will play, Iran will be present. And it's the same thing for me, you know, is my country. I don't go back, you know. And in the 50s also people, you know, they had this dream of a better country. The people, they believed in democracy and all of that, you know, went away. And at the same time is with us. So of course the name was chosen for this special reason, especially that the 50s, not only for Iran, but, you know, for the whole, this part of the world, for the whole region, it was very bad. Because, you know, when Iran nationalized its oil, that was the first country. That was after that the Suez Canal got nationalized by the Egyptian and the, you know, Arabic oil, et cetera, et cetera. So this first coup d'etat killed completely the dream of the democracy, not only in Iran, but

0: in the whole region. And the result of that, you know, 50, 60 years ago after is what we see today. So maybe if President Truman would have stayed on power and Eisenhower didn't take back the power and Churchill was more wise, maybe we would have a better situation today. And
1: but it's interesting, even in a love story, there is the, I mean, there's the political context is still.
0: Well, because politics is unfortunately makes part of the life. It's not so much that I'm interested in politics, is that the politics is interested in me and in you. Yeah. You know, if they just, you know, took their decision and they paid the check themselves, I wouldn't care less, you know. The problem is that the politician, they take the decision and we have to pay the check. And then it becomes my problem. So, you know, this lack of vision for me is like quite unreal too. You know, everybody is talking about, you know, Assad and Saddam and this and that. What people they forget is that before this guy, they became dictators. All of this guy, they were lefties who became to liberate, you know, their country from the colonization. The question is that what happened? You know, it's not just, oh, people, they have the power and then they become mad. Something else is needed, that this believer, what happened? So these questions, these are questions that we have to ask ourselves in order to have a better future. As I told you, I have still not lost my hope to change the world. We work on it.
1: Your grandmother is an important figure in your first film and in your books, Persepolis. What did you especially like about her?
0: Well, my grandmother, I live with, you know, because she was a free spirit, because she couldn't care less, you know, about what people would say or think. I always knew her of a certain age. And as you know, the older you become, the more you lose, you know, the censorship inside you. So, you know, you just say whatever you think. But I think my grandmother from the start, you know, she didn't have it. And with the age, it didn't become better neither. Like I would wake up, I would say, oh, grandma, my God, today I feel so ugly. And she would say, tell me, dear, believe me, it's not a feeling. You really do look ugly. So you know, this is a grandmother. You normally say, oh, no, sweetie, you look so nice. But that was not her style. And at the same time, I always looked at her and I said to myself, this woman, she has guts, you know, she taught me many things like, you know, she always told me, you know, people, if they want to talk about you, no matter what, they will talk about you. If you go to a party and you sit as a real lady, everybody will say, oh, she's so snobbish. If you start laughing, you know, with everyone, they will say, oh, this girl is so light, you know, like. And she said, no matter what you do, if people, they want to have a comment about what you do, they will do it no matter. So do what you like. So it made me a lot free.
1: Your grandmother said that she loved justice so much that she could be completely unjust.
0: Absolutely.
1: How does that work?
0: You know, I remember, for example, at the time of the war, you know, we had all these coupons, you know, for food and this thing. So we went to this shop, you know, to take the oil and the sugar and whatever for the months. And that was this woman who came and she wanted the grocer to make her a credit for a piece of chocolate. And the grocer, he said, no, we don't make any credit. You pay. And my grandmother, she was so pissed off because she said, you know, this lady, she does not want, you know, the chocolate for herself. She wants to make a present to her child. And she wouldn't pay for her, so the woman would not lose her dignity. You know, it was a complicated situation. And so here started the hate of my grandmother for the grocer. So every time we went into the shop, she made something fall down and break. And she'd say, oh, I'm so old. So like every week she would go in the shop and break, you know, a bottle of something to make the revenge. And this poor man, you know, she had, you know, a wife and children also to nourish. So, you know, if we, you know, everybody went and, you know, break his stuff and if he made credit of chocolate to everyone, it wouldn't work. So it was unjust for the man, but, you know, she didn't like that at all. And I was arguing with her. I was saying, yeah, but you see this guy, he also has a family. He has to give food to them. And he was like, I didn't like the tone of his voice. And that was a good enough reason to go and break everything in his shop. So this is quite unjust for something who loves justice. Sometimes I'm like her. Most of the time. I admit.
1: In 2000, you published the first volume of Persepolis in French. It won a major prize at the largest comic festival in Europe. How did that book change your relationship to your birth country?
0: Uh, I think it made me closer. I became closer to my country because I understood what happened. I understood what happened to me and to us. It made me also swallow my anger because I was very angry. You can do nothing good out of anger because when you're angry, you start reacting like people that you denounce. You just enter into their logic. If you don't like aggressivity with anger, you become just as aggressive as they are. The motor of my, you know, of my will of making things was not the anger anymore. I just wanted to give another point of view. So it put me very much close to my country and all these small things that I didn't like over there. I understood them by making the book. So.
1: But did you also realize that it would make it hard for you to go back?
0: Yes, of course. I knew it. I knew that was the price to pay. But I don't complain. I think it will be a little bit insane. And if I complain, it's not possible. You know, I still have the life that I want. I do what I want. I live in one of the most beautiful places in the world. If I complain, what would the people that live in Iran do? That say the same thing as me. They have the same wish and wills. And the situation for them is really, really difficult. So, you know, just out of respect and dignity, I will never give myself the permission, you know, to complain. I knew, you know, I will do something. The price would be that. I accepted it. And this is it.
1: Were you worried about your family, though? Because, I mean, in Persepolis, it reveals the private lives of people in Tehran. They drink alcohol. Your parents criticize the state. Were you concerned it would affect their safety?
0: No, no, because the things that I say, first of all, that they belong to the past. And then, you know, of course, you know, is also a novel. You know, it's not a documentary about my life. And they were angry a lot with me. But now I think they're not angry anymore.
1: Your parents were angry?
0: No. The government, of Iran. But it's so cool, you know. Imagine with the animation film, you make a government angry with yourself. Isn't that cool?
1: They tried to block the film at Cannes.
0: Yes, they tried to block the film in Cannes. They took it out of the Bangkok Film Festival. They wanted to forbid it in Lebanon. They would, you know, they tried. But, you know, I mean, they say that was an anti-Iranian film. I don't know why, you know, an anti-Islamic film. I don't know why. I'm not judging any Muslim, anything. It is the story of what I saw if they don't like it. But, you know, I really believe in democracy. So people, they might also hate me. That's their right. Whatever.
1: What would it take for you to move back to Iran? Or do you think having made a life in Paris, it's getting too late?
0: No matter what I do, you know, I will go back one day in Iran, even, you know, for being buried. I can live anywhere, but, you know, I have to die in my country. Because if, you know, they don't bury me there, then all of that would not have any sense. You should go back to the earth you come from.
1: What do you miss most?
0: The mountains with this beautiful snow and the pollution of Tehran. And, you know, I'm used to that, you know, the sense of humor of people, because no matter what they say, it's not true. You know, the sun does not shine the same way everywhere. The blue of the sky is not the same, and the sounds of the birds is not the same. And the wind in the leaves does not sound the same. And I'm not at all somebody who is nationalistic, because I think it's one of the sicknesses of the human being, you know, too much patriotic. There is only one identity, and that is human identity, but you are born somewhere. It's a question of geography. It's a question of smells. It's a question, you know, of a sound of something that you're used to. You belong, you know, like a plant that is, you know, planted here that comes from this region. You can just take it out, put it somewhere else, give better earth, give very nice water and good vitamins, etc. It's used to this ground, but because that is where it has grown up. It's just that. That's why I have to be buried in my country, and I will. But I hope before being buried, you know, that
1: you
0: I can live.
1: There,
0: yeah. Yeah, absolutely.
1: Your parents are still there?
0: Yes, of course. But, you know, I will go back. Either they want it or not, I go back.

0: That was Marjane Satrapi speaking to Eleanor Wachtel. That conversation originally aired in 2011. You can hear the extended version of that conversation, as well as more than 1,000 hours of Writers and Company, on Simon Fraser University's digitized collections website. 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Our senior producer is Jacqueline Kirk, and our executive producer is Aaron Balser. 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I'm Matea Roach, and this is Bookends. Thanks for listening, and I'll see you next time. Because when the book ends, the conversation begins.
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7: Happy National Indigenous Peoples Day. This year, we're coming at you from the Forks in Winnipeg for a special live recording. Inuit storytelling? A Kukum fashion show? A drag queen brunch? We're live from Treaty 1 territory.
8: From CBC News, The World This Hour, I'm Gina Louise Phillips. In Switzerland, negotiators for both the U.S. and Iran held talks on keeping their shaky ceasefire going and reaching a negotiated peace. U.S. Vice President J.D. Vance had this message for the Iranians.
9: If your leadership is willing to give up being a driver of regional instability, if they are willing to give up nuclear weapons ambitions for the long term, then the United States is willing to fundamentally transform our relationship with that country.
8: In Tehran, President Masoud Pezeshkian said Iran would insist on having its rights respected. Coming out of the talks, one of the Iranian negotiators said a draft agreement has been finalized on the issue of sanctioning Iranian oil, saying waivers will be issued shortly. Meanwhile, Israeli Prime Minister Benjamin Netanyahu says regardless of what the U.S. and Iran want, he will do what he believes is in Israel's best interests.
10: No matter what happens in the talks, with an agreement, without an agreement, I pledge to you that Iran, as long as I'm prime minister, will never have a nuclear weapon. Never.
8: Netanyahu said Israel could continue to occupy security zones in, or would continue, rather, to occupy security zones in the Gaza Strip and in Syria and in Lebanon. To Gaza now. Mourners bid farewell to 3 Palestinians killed by Israeli strikes, including an Al Jazeera journalist. Israel's military said it killed a Hamas militant who also served as a photojournalist, but provided no evidence to back up that claim. Communities are gathering to observe the 30th National Indigenous Peoples Day, celebrating First Nations, Inuit, and Métis peoples. Philip Lee Shannock has more.
11: In Toronto, a sunrise ceremony in the newly opened Bitisige Park. Métis community member Luann Cunningham looks on as people of all backgrounds enjoy music, food, and dance.
12: It warms my heart. I know our ancestors are happy and singing along as well.
11: Held on the summer solstice, the longest day of the year and a sacred time of renewal, it's a day to celebrate First Nations, Inuit, and Métis peoples. In Ottawa, at the National Aboriginal Veterans Memorial, Governor General Louise Arbour honoured those who served Canada now and in the past.
13: We remember the code talkers of the Second World War who used Cree and other Indigenous languages to encode critical communications. We also recognize Indigenous members of the Canadian Rangers in the Arctic.
11: Ceremonies will wrap up on Vancouver Island, where Prime Minister Mark Carney will take part in celebrations at the Nanaimo Museum. Philip Lee Shannock, CBC News, Toronto.
8: In BC, the people of Lytton and the Lytton First Nation are again being threatened by a wildfire. More than 60 homes are under evacuation orders. This comes just days before the fifth anniversary of a firestorm that killed two people and destroyed much of the village and First Nation. Sarah Penton reports.
14: Here we go again, 5 years later.
15: Joe Justice lost his home in the 2021 fire that destroyed nearly all of Lytton and much of Lytton First Nation. His wife, Katrina, couldn't believe it when she saw the smoke this time.
16: Of course, I cried, and knowing the fact that the fire was actually near my uncle's house, very upsetting.
15: Katrina says they believe her uncle's home was also destroyed in this fire. But unlike 2021, when the fire spread rapidly and destroyed the community in minutes, crews this time have been able to prepare most properties to try and protect them.
14: I think it actually went pretty good this time. I think they were on the ball. They got all the people out of the homes. And by the time they were doing that, they already had hoses all rolled out, sprinklers going on the houses, pumps were all set.
15: They're hoping this fire won't be anywhere near as devastating as the one 5 years ago. Sarah Penton, CBC News, Kelowna.
8: And that is The World This Hour. For CBC News, I'm Gina Louise Phillips.
17: Time now for a look at the BC weather. Along the north coast, increasing clouds overnight with a low of 10. For the Peace region, clearing down to 10. For the central interior and the southeast, clearing overnight with a low around 7. For the southern interior, there is a chance of showers, then clearing, a low of 12. And along the south coast, clear overnight with a low of 14 degrees. Monday, sunshine with a high of 25, getting up to 32 degrees inland for Metro Vancouver.

0: Francais, Anine, Boujou. Hello and welcome to a live recording of Unreserved, coming at you from the Forks in Winnipeg on Treaty One territory. I'm Rosanna Deerchild, and today we are celebrating National Indigenous Peoples Day on this historic site where the Red and Assiniboine Rivers meet. The Forks is a popular tourist destination in Winnipeg, but for thousands of years before the Forks was the Forks, it was an important trade route for our Indigenous ancestors. There's something incredibly special about this place, and today it is filled with the sounds of drums and people of all ages coming together to eat, dance, laugh, and share our cultures. Join the circle. This is Unreserved, live on National Indigenous Peoples Day. There is so much to take in at the Forks today. The day kicked off with a welcoming ceremony this morning, and there is a whole day of free programming to follow. There are more than 50 vendors as part of the Indigenous Handmade Market. There's a stage for some of our young talents who are performing throughout the day, and a star-studded evening concert with Burnstick, Cassidy Mann, and Isla Barker. And if you're headed towards the canopy near the main market, you are about to feast your eyes on something fabulous. Right now, just a few 100 meters away from where I'm sitting, folks are enjoying the best in street food while watching the best in drag shows. It's called Drag Me to Brunch, and it's courtesy of the Bannock Babes, an all-Indigenous drag team collective. They're here to celebrate who they are and who they represent on this National Indigenous Peoples Day. Feather Wolf is the founder of the Bannock Babes. She stepped away from her adoring audience to join me now. Feather, welcome to Unreserved.
1: Hello, Rosanna. How are you?
0: I'm great. You look fantastic. Oh,
1: thank
0: today.
1: You. I wear my best dress for you. And this
0: it.
1: Audience.
0: I feel it. So what does it feel like to be part of this enormous National Indigenous Day people celebration?
1: I think it's awesome because, like, Bannock Babes, you know, we have, like, we represent the Indigenous community in the queer community. And just having a spot, you know, here with so much things happening, just giving the opportunity to share ourselves, our Indigenous excellency, you know, Two-Spirit excellency. It's awesome. It's really, really cool to be a part of the Forks events, yeah.
0: Yeah. And what does it mean to be, like, in drag here today?
1: Oh, it's fabulous. Honestly, I love the stairs. Someone stopped me and took a picture because they're like, you look so good. I'm like, oh, I love it. No, but it's also so good because, you know, you just walk around and people just, like, admire you because of who we are, right? So it's really fun.
0: Let's talk a little bit about your outfit right now. What are you wearing?
1: I'm wearing a red lace dress that I made myself with a chest plate, beads, you know, the works. Hair up to the sky.
0: The higher the hair, the closer to the creator.
1: I got that anti-bun. The anti-ponytail, yeah.
0: And so tell me, what kind of joy do the Bannock Babes bring?
1: Oh, we bring so much joy. Like, we get the opportunity to travel around Canada. I was able to travel to Norway last year and a half, just sharing, like, our drag. And, like, the Bannock Babes has gotten to travel all over Canada. We go to lots of reserves, you know. There was never, like, people like us when I was growing up. So I think we are able to, like, just cherish Two-Spirit, like, visibility, and just, like, give people the opportunity to see what's out there, you know, especially, like, on reserve people and, like, urban Indigenous people too.
0: Yeah. Why do you think it's important for the drag community to have Indigenous representation?
1: Like, Indigenous, like, drag has been always in Winnipeg. It's literally started Winnipeg. Like, we have Anita Stallion, who's been doing drag for 25 years, and she's the matriarch of, like, our city. And, like, drag has been always, it's been around forever, and, like, Indigenous drag has also been around, and it's just, like, we are able to make a group and, like, share our talents with people like us, and we are making we're making it easier for people to, like, want to try it and, like, do it and, like, want to be a part of the Bannock Babes or just try performing. Yeah.
0: Anita Stallion is legend.
1: Oh, she's my drag mother.
0: Oh, is she?
1: She adopted me.
0: Oh, she's a wonderful person. Yeah. You also work with vulnerable children in your personal life, and you said it's all part of your drag story. Can you tell me about that?
1: Yeah, so I grew up in foster care, so I didn't have the best experience either. So my drag is a love letter to the kids that, you know, are in foster care, that are in, like, places that, you know, that suck. So, like, I just want to represent, like, someone that, you know, had it hard, but also, you know, it got better for me, you know? There's always a chance for it to get better for all of you. And, you know, it just, it's hard work, but, you know, there's sad days, there's good days, and there's great days. So mm-hmm. it all comes and it all goes. But I just want to represent all those people that need a representation.
0: What kinds of things, how do you work with young people to make them feel accepted and loved?
1: I think, honestly, it's just, like, being seen, you know? Like, just being able to go out and, like, just represent yourself, but understanding you are representing people that, you know, would love to, like, have the opportunity to be where in my shoes. Mm. So that's the most important thing. And also, like, I don't work with children really much because, like, they're okay, but but, you know, like, I'm gonna represent, like, the people that are in foster care, the people that are in care, because I think it's important just to give them a voice, because I didn't have a voice when I was there. So I think it's important for me to be that person. Mm.
0: Do you have queer youth coming up to you and chatting with you about their experience? What kind of things do you hear from them?
1: Always, yeah. Like, they always started off like, oh my God, you're like my favorite. I'm like, oh, obviously. But no, they're just like, they're always just so thankful. And it's like, it makes me so happy for, like, having the opportunity to, like, share what I do and, like, be able to do what I do. And, like, it's, yeah, they always, like, just, like, let me know, like, it's for you, like, you're my favorite, and, like, yeah, but
0: I love that. I would have fangirl eyes for you as well. I also read in one of your bios where you're referred to as the pride of Muskokowin First Nation in Saskatchewan. Mm-hmm. How important is it for you to have that community embrace who you are and claim you?
1: I grew up on my reserve, like, a little bit later in life, because I grew up on a reserve close by, and so I didn't get to know, like, the people in my reserve, but now I do. And I don't know, like, just being appreciative and, like, you know, when you're, like, how you grew up, like me, you never think, like, people will appreciate who you are, where you come from, until they actually show it to you. And that's just me. But it's awesome because, like, they, like, think I'm a celebrity, and it's like, no, I'm really not. Like, I'm just doing me. I'm, like, dancing for $5 bills here. But it's just, like, the appreciation, like, our new elected chief, like, she's, like, one of my good friends, and it's nice to, like, feel like I'm representing my community. Mm-hmm. Like, there's, like, 2,000 of us, and I'm happy I'm able to, like, do that for us.
0: It is important because, you know, many of our communities still face transphobia and homophobia and, you know, all the phobias, so being out there is really important, of course, right?
1: Oh, 100%.
0: I'm thinking about, you know, anyone who's listening to this from across the country who may see themselves in you, maybe not as fabulous, but you know what I mean, but maybe are too afraid to be who they really are. What message would you like them to hear from you?
1: There's no time limit for you to figure out who you are or what you want to become in this world. You have one life. Live it. You never understand until you do it. So if you want to perform, if you want to, you know, explore your gender, your sexuality, whatever, like, do it, because you'll be so thankful in the long run, because you are choosing for yourself to be you.
0: That's a beautiful message. And finally, Feather, what are we expecting from the brunch day? Drag Me to Brunch.
1: Oh, we have a couple of fabulous performers, Anita Stallion and Local Honey. We are going to give you some Auntie's favorite songs. We're going to give you some high energy, and we're going to give you some comedy and fun.
0: Oh, love it. Well, thank you so much for chatting with me today.
1: Thank you so much for having me.
0: Amazing. Feather Wolf is a Two-Spirit Anishinaabe artist from Muskokowin First Nation. She is the founder of the Bannock Babes, who are hosting a Drag Me to Brunch event right now under the canopy at the Forks.

0: This is Unreserved on CBC Radio 1, Sirius XM, U.S. Public Radio, and Native Voice 1. I'm Rosanna Deerchild, coming to you live from the Forks in Winnipeg for National Indigenous Peoples Day. And today we are going to be talking to some peeps on the street. In the business, they call them streeters. And our first guest is, what's your name?
1: Gordon Fidler.
0: Gordon Fidler, nice to meet you. Where are you from?
1: Lake Manitoba First Nation.
0: And what's important for you about this day?
1: I'm a 60 school survivor and a day school survivor. Mm-hmm. And I just traveled from Calgary, Alberta to see my daughter graduate from college, Belt and Selkirk, last Thursday.
0: Wow, well, congratulations to her.
1: Thank you.
0: And for the audience, a 60 scoop survivor is somebody who was adopted out of the community. And so being Indigenous, of course, what do you think you would want to say to people about today?
1: Yesterday, when took a visit at the Human Resources Center, Human Resources Museum, I had kind of choked up and went saw stuff with the 60 scoop and stuff. Mm. I did a lot of healing over the years, and I was in the federal system and everything, so finally got the healing that I needed, but there's still more to be done. But try to raise awareness with people and everything to let them know that, there can be healing. You can change.
0: Absolutely.
1: I had open heart surgery last year, and my heart was stopped for 2 hours and 6 minutes, and I had a near death experience. So I know the elders, what they tell me about when you feel the pain of what you've done to people, that's real. Mm. I've since changed. The surgery happened March 13th of 2025, and I'm over 25 years sober in 12-step recovery.
0: So. Well, thank you so much for sharing that with me today, Gordon. Have a great rest of your day. Have a great rest of your day. Thank you so much for sharing.
1: Yeah, thank you.
0: That was Gordon Fidler. And what's your name?
2: My name is Anna Lisa Klom.
0: Hi, Anna Lisa Klom.
2: Hello.
0: Where are you from?
2: I'm from Pukutawagan.
0: And what is important for you about this day?
2: It makes me really proud that I'm Indigenous. And when I was younger, I didn't know I was Indigenous. I was in foster care since I was 5 till I was 19. And I'm close to 17, 18. I'm learning about my culture. I'm done dancing. I graduated 2019, and I'm very excited because I was the first one in my family to graduate high school. And now I'm in community college right now to be a... I'm training. Next semester, I'm taking... community worker, and hopefully one day I'll be a community worker.
0: Amazing. Thank you so much for joining us. That's a wonderful story. What would you like to say to Canada today?
2: Happy Indigenous Day, everybody, and be proud who you are, no matter what people think of you and how people think you're dirty or anything like that, like racism and all that stuff. Be proud that so many of us are standing up, telling them that we're still here, we're still proud, and you better get used to it.
0: Yeah! Thank you so much for sharing that message with us. We're going to take a couple minutes to set the stage for our next guest. No, that's not where I'm at. This is the live show. This is a live show, people. I am a little bit... In just a half an hour, Elder Dolly Tanashlu will be surrounded by kids and adults all in a circle for some good old storytelling. And Elder Tanashlu wouldn't have it any other way. Elder Tanashlu was born in a tent by the Hudson's Bay in 1964 in Naujaat, formerly known as Repulse Bay. She now lives here in Winnipeg, but she's dedicated her life to sharing the Inuit way of life, nurturing others through traditional teachings and ceremonies, especially, she says, in a world where those traditions can sometimes fade into the background. That's why she's here today. Right after we're done talking, she'll be leading an Inuit sharing circle for anyone who wants to join in. Elder Dolly, welcome to Unreserved.
3: Thank you.
0: You look so beautiful. Can you describe what you're wearing for me?
3: I'm wearing where they carry a baby on their back, and we call it amauti. Amauti.
0: It's beautiful.
3: Thank you.
0: Can you tell us about the sharing circle that you're going to be holding today?
4: Sharing circle, can you be more more explicit on it, the Sharon Circle?
0: Yeah. Well, what are you going to be doing here today?
3: After this, we'll be going to the Sharon Circle there, and I guess we'll be talking about the Inuit culture.
0: Mm-hmm. What do you hope people will experience while they're in the circle?
4: Well, they'll get to know a little bit about the Inuit culture. Mm-hmm. You know, I don't think it's very well represented in Winnipeg here. There's not that many Inuits here. So we're trying to get the word out.
0: Yeah, yeah. What kinds of things will you be sharing about the Inuit culture?
3: Mostly I'm going to talk about my oil lamp, which we call Kodlik. Long time ago they used to use oil and that, and I'll be talking about that.
0: And what did you use the what was it called? Kodlik?
3: Kodlik.
0: What did you use it for?
3: We used, a long time ago they used to use it for warming the igloos or tents, used to dry clothing, cooking. It was useful for everyone.
0: So for everything, basically.
3: Yeah.
4: It was a very important tool.
0: Yeah.
4: They depended on the Kulik for survival, you know, thousands of years ago. Mm.
0: And why do you think it's important to share these things about Inuit culture?
3: It's our culture, and it's best if they know about the Inuit culture, too.
0: Yeah, yeah. You were born in what's now known as Nowjat. Can you tell us a little bit about that place?
3: Nowjat?
0: Yeah.
3: Yeah, I was born there. Yeah.
0: What's it like there?
3: I haven't been there for... since 2002.
4: 25 years.
3: Yeah. Mm-hmm. When I was there, it was...
4: What does the word Nowjat mean?
3: Nowjat? I think it's seagull.
4: Seagull.
3: Nowjat, because we got lots of seagulls.
4: Lots of seagulls. Mm.
0: And what's your favorite memory from Nowjat?
3: When I was small, I used to like walking around where there's no bears all around, and play with my friends, big bears. I used to love big bears.
0: Yeah?
3: Yeah.
0: What kind of berries are up in that way?
3: Blackberries and blueberries.
0: Love the berries.
3: And cloutberries.
0: Cloutberries?
3: Yeah.
0: What's that?
3: They're like, I can't say in English, it's... They're cloudberries.
0: Big round ones?
3: Yeah.
0: I've never heard of cloudberries. Mm-hmm. Sounds delicious. Now, for our listeners there and, you know, elsewhere in Nunavut and across Canada, is there anyone you'd like to say hello to?
3: I'd like to say hi to all my families, my old friends. Yeah.
0: Well, we like that. Do they have names?
3: Yeah, they got names.
4: Mary.
3: Mary Tuktochuk, my late brother's wife. Also, Paul Maliki, Louis Maliki, John Tinashlu, Gorati Tinashlu, all the people I can't. Say all their names, they're too many.
0: We only got an hour.
3: Okay, I'll start with...
0: Well, thank you so much for sharing a little bit of yourself with me today.
3: Okay, thank you.
0: Have a wonderful rest of your day.
3: Koyanami.
0: Dolly Tinashlu is an Inuk elder, and we also heard from one of her helpers, Nelson Maillet.

0: This is Unreserved on CBC Radio 1, Sirius XM, U.S. Public Radio, and Native Voice 1. I'm Rosanna Deerchild, coming at you live from the Forks in Winnipeg for National Indigenous Peoples Day. Powwows are often at the heart of Indigenous celebrations. You can hear one going on right now in the background. And after a few years' hiatus, the powwow is back at the Forks by popular demand, of course. The Wekotowin Powwow is welcoming dancers from across Turtle Island. The grand entry is just kicking off now. Expect to see grass dancers, jingle dress dancers, and woodland style dancers. The Great Lakes Woodland Style is making a comeback along the powwow trail. Last week, I spoke to Anishinaabe dancer Ryerson Wheatung. Ryerson is working to bring this almost forgotten dance back. Here's how he describes the woodland style.
1: So woodland style dancing comes from the Great Lakes region. It comes from the Anishinaabe people, and the Anishinaabe people cover various groups throughout the Great Lakes region. For examples, the Menominees, Ho-Chunks, the Anishinaabe, Ojibwe, Potawatomi, Odawa, and a lot more I could name onto the list, but it has very been more the key and core of the Great Lakes region. It has been a style of dance that we've had for a long time, and there was a point where, you know, we almost forgot about it, but some of us in our ceremonies and throughout the powwow trail have started revitalizing that and not letting that style of dance disappear.
0: Mm. And now if I'm watching you dancing the woodland style, what am I seeing?
1: So what you'll be seeing is a unique style. It's more of a hopping style when dancing to very fast, kind of a double beat sound from the drum. You're also going to notice a lot of floral work within our beadwork, usually either on black velvet, wool, or on fully beaded items. As well, you're not going to see fancy bustles like you would see in the northern traditional categories or fancy dance categories. You're not going to see major fringe like in the grass dance categories. You're going to see more of a simple outfit, I would say, compared to most. You'll see things like we call them otter turbans, where you have an otter cap wrapped around your head. You have small roaches with single feathers in them, and we dance with either no items at all, like war clubs or anything, or we might have war clubs or bows. So it's a very unique style to the Great Lakes region.
0: As we had said, you know, like the jingle dress dancers have a particular purpose. They do the healing, and then the grass dancers prepare the ground. What is it that the woodland style dancers are doing?
1: So the woodland style dancers are depicting some of our ceremonies that we do. We have big drum ceremony, we have war dance ceremony, we have medicine dance ceremonies, and what we're doing is we're dancing in celebration of those victories that we have overcame in battle. You know, we don't have battles today, like physical battles, but we do have battles against, you know, drugs and addiction and, you know, alcohol and that kind of thing in our missing community members. So we dance to kind of help them, you know, let the spirits know that we're still here and we do need to ask for help. That's why we dance and that's why we do things. Mm. You know, it came from them ones that did them ceremonies a long time ago, and we still do them today. We still have them dance ceremonies, and we've just kind of now evolved into bringing it into the powwow circle.
0: Mm. And why was the Great Lakes woodland style of dance almost forgotten?
1: There was a time when, you know, Anishinaabe people and a lot of other native peoples in Canada and United States weren't allowed to do our ceremonies or do a dance. It was actually illegal, you know, right up into the 1960s. So we kind of had to go underground and do it. But some of our elders, you know, they wouldn't teach the young ones of doing that. And sometimes I think back on my own family of a quote from my great grandfather that my father told me. He said, if you be an Indian, you'll never make it in life. So he kept a lot of things, you know, from the family. He didn't disclose everything. Like he taught language. He taught a lot about the bush and some of our ceremonies. But he said, you know, you can only do it in the house. So a lot of people just wouldn't teach their kids that, wouldn't teach them about dance and about our ceremonies to protect them. So, you know, it was almost gone. But some of our people that were strong and strong-hearted, they kept that for us forever. And now we're here today. And we're celebrating that as an act of resilience, showing that we're still here and we're not going anywhere as Anishinaabe.
0: I understand you recently danced at the Hiawatha Powwow. Can you describe that experience for me?
1: Yeah, so Hiawatha Powwow, it's a great powwow. This was the 30th year, and they had a little bit bigger of a celebration to honor that. And they held a special there at Hiawatha this year for the woodland dance category. I got an opportunity to dance in that and share a little bit about where it comes from. As we just spoke about, it's kind of been lost a little bit, you know, to our identity, to who we are. So that was the point of their, you know, and their theme of this powwow is to just, you know, make sure we know who we are, where we come from, and, you know, showcase our style. And it was like just a beautiful weekend. You know, Hiawatha is one of my first outdoor powwows that I kick off in the year, and it's nice sharing it with one of my sister communities. I'm from Curve Lake First Nation originally. That's my band and where my family comes from, but Hiawatha is like a sister community or brother community to Curve Lake, so I like sharing it, you know, with my relatives over there, sharing the dance floor.
0: Yeah, and when you say a special, can you tell people what that means?
1: So it was a special is dedicated to a specific style of dance. And in this case, it was the woodland style of dance. It's a special event where community members and different native people from around get to kind of compete against each other and have like a little bit of a mini contest where they can showcase their style and have the opportunity to get some funds so that they can add things to their outfit or help them with gas money or hotel money for going to the powwow. And it's just something to kind of give back to the dancers who put all their hard work and time into doing what they're doing.
0: And was this one of the first times you were dancing that style, or what was particularly special about the Hiawatha Powwow?
1: So I've been dancing this style for, actually had a Facebook memory come up there, and it was the first time I danced it at Hiawatha 12 years ago. I started as a little boy, you know, in that style. And when my parents had myself and my sister, they wanted us to dance, you know, and they wanted to showcase, you know, who we are as a people. And they started me off in the woodland style of dance when I was a little boy, you know, no bustle, just a little roach and a nice little shirt on, a kind of a colonial dress shirt and, you know, a pair of aprons. And my sister danced in the jingle dress style because that's, you know, who we are as Anishinaabeg Ojibwe. So we wanted to share and showcase that. As I got older, I wanted to be like the older men who were dancing the northern traditional style. So my father and some of my teachers helped me get a bustle and, you know, a bunch of beadwork and a bunch of feathers. And, you know, I started dancing that style, and I danced that for a number of years. But when I started visiting some of my family out in the Lac du Flambeau Reservation in Wisconsin, they kind of sparked that genetic memory to go back to my roots, to be who I am and showcase, you know, where I come from. Because that northern style of dance, like the bustles and the roaches and that kind of stuff, that comes from the Western nations, right? The ones out in the Dakotas and up into, you know, Western Canada and into the South. So, you know, I'm not those nations. So my dad reassured me, my family reassured me, you know, should be who you are. So when you go somewhere, people will know which nation you come from. Always be who you are and not somebody else.
0: Absolutely. True story.
1: So within the past, I would say 5 years, you know, just kind of after COVID happened, I got back into dancing woodland style, and, you know, it's carried me around North America, showcasing the Great Lakes and Anishinaabeg people, you know, across, you know, Canada and United States, as far south as Florida, as far north as James Bay, and over into BC and to the East Coast. So I'm able to showcase my family and where we come from.
0: That's beautiful. Thank you for sharing that. What was it like, you know, how did people respond seeing the woodland style return to the circle?
1: I think it was very receptive from the community. There was a lot of happy faces out there, and a lot of pictures were taken, you know, to just share what we're doing. You know, some of the elders that I sit and speak to, they love to see that because they think, wow, that's some of the beadwork, you know, that I see my grandparents have. And it kind of disappeared, and it's really nice to see it come back into the circle. Mm. And I make all my own stuff. I do all my own beadwork, my own sewing and feather work and fur work. I have a fur machine to be able to make different items. So when I tell people that my outfit is all handmade by myself, they really, really like that. So they say, you know, we're still here. You know, I can't repeat that enough, that we're still here and we're still doing things as Anishinaabe people, no matter how much we've been through.
0: Yeah. As you showcase this kind of dance in different powwows, how are you feeling that that's going to bring it back? What are you doing to bring that kind of style back?
1: So I'm traveling a lot, you know, I'm going to different places. You know, I just got asked to go to a place yesterday called Spokane, Washington, out on the West Coast. And I think that's really cool, because if I do decide to go at the end of August, that's taking that style of dance all the way to the West Coast. And it's showcasing, you know, that the people from the East, as much as we've been through, we're still here. Right. And, you know, it might interest somebody out there to look at their original style. You know, if they see that, you know, people from the East are going back to their roots, maybe they might do some more research and say, oh, what did we look like out here a long time ago? You know, yeah. So being able to carry myself across the country is really awesome. It's a cool opportunity and gift that, you know, the Creator gave me and that my parents have guided me to do in life, to be successful, to be able to travel.
0: Are you finding that other people are picking it up?
1: Yes, definitely finding it. Everywhere I go, there's more and more people. I was just at a powwow on the weekend up in Ondeganakaning up in Manitoulin Island, and they also had a woodland special up there. And I think there was like 17 dancers in that special for, you know, a nice smaller, medium-sized powwow. That was a good amount of woodland dancers. And, you know, you might maybe 10 years ago only seen 2-3 dancers, but now, you know, like 17 in that little special. It was really awesome. So more and more people are doing it, and more people are, you know, picking up this style of dance.
0: Why do you think it is so important to make sure these kinds of styles of dance, the woodland style, stays alive and comes back to your community?
1: I think it's a cultural identity. We need to remember who we are, where we come from, and not be something that we're not, not be mislabeled by different names, not be mislabeled by, you know, outfits. It's very important to our identity. Even when it comes to, you know, our harvesting methods and our treaty rights, by going out and harvesting and being in the woods, you can look at different flowers and different leaves and different things out there that you can put on your outfit to depict where you come from and who you are. If you're a hunter or a fisherman, you know, maybe you might put a moose on your outfit, or a rabbit, or, you know, maybe you might put a walleye or a sturgeon. So it's very specific to the region that you come from. And it's very important to have that, because without our cultural identity, who are we? We can maybe someday say we're a descendant of Anishinaabe people or Ojibwes or Potawatomis or Odawas, but without having that true, true identity of what we look like and knowing where we come from, you know, we might not know who we are in the future if we don't maintain it, you know.
0: And how do you think supporting the woodland resurgence will help Anishinaabe people come together?
1: Yeah, by supporting it, you know, it is an act of resilience. And, you know, by sharing the same style of dress, it reminds us that we're all related. We're not separated by names. We're not separated by reservations. We're all one, right? There's no borders, right? And by having this dance that we can celebrate together, we're coming together and be a stronger nation as one.
0: That's beautiful. I love that vision. Thank you so much, Ryerson.
1: Yeah, no problem at all.
0: Ryerson Wheatung is an Anishinaabe woodland-style dancer from the Great Lakes region. He is a member of Curve Lake First Nation.

0: This is Unreserved on CBC Radio 1, Sirius XM, U.S. Public Radio, and Native Voice 1. I'm Rosanna Deerchild, coming at you live from the Forks in Winnipeg for National Indigenous Peoples Day. And we're going to do another little street in the meat. Meat in the street, that's the way it goes. What's your name?
1: My name is Andrew Cortell, but I was born with the last name Wapmoose. I'm a member of Cowessess First Nation in Saskatchewan.
0: And what's important about this day for you?
1: Well, I grew up as a blonde, blue-eyed Indigenous person off reserve, and so I didn't get a lot of the Indigenous learning and knowledge growing up, and as an adult now, I find it's very important to me to embrace my heritage and learn some of the basic things about my culture, the Indigenous culture, and functions like the Indigenous Day here at the Forks will help me do that.
0: Mm. And why did you want to relearn your culture and reclaim that as an adult?
1: I think everybody should embrace who they are and where they came from and the culture of their parents and grandparents. And for me, that's really important.
0: Mm. So Canada's listening right now. What message would you like to give them on this important day?
1: Just whoever you are, whatever color your skin is, whatever color your eyes are, it's very important to know where you came from, who your ancestors were. Like, I, for instance, am half Indigenous and half Dutch. My mom was an immigrant from the Netherlands, and I've always been raised with the Dutch side and the Dutch traditions, and I feel I really need to embrace the Indigenous traditions now. So I would say it's important for everybody to know who their ancestors were and learn about their stories and their heritage and traditions.
0: Mm. Would you like to send out some shout-outs of love to anybody in Canada?
1: Just anybody who is struggling with their identity and who they are. Just to embrace it and learn about their culture. And just to my family and to all members of the Cowessess First Nation in Saskatchewan. I plan on being at our annual powwow this year for the first time, and I'm looking forward to it.
0: That's wonderful. Thank you so much for sharing some of your story with me today.
1: You're very welcome.
0: Enjoy the rest of National Indigenous Peoples Day.
1: Thank you.
0: We got another customer stepping up to chit-chat with us a little bit. What's your name?
2: Hi, my name's Brianna Petty.
0: Brianna Petty.
2: Yeah.
0: And what brings you here today?
2: So I came here because I'm involved with Treaty One Nations. I do their advisory councils and events. So I was here helping out with some of the opening ceremonies, and then we had our Eagle Staff in Grand Entry.
0: Wow.
2: Yeah.
0: Well, you're a busy lady today.
2: Busy, busy. Yeah.
0: Thank you so much for spending some time with me.
2: Absolutely.
0: Well,
2: I'm grateful for the opportunity and the invite.
0: So tell me, what do you think is important about this day?
2: I think representation is important. I grew up here in Winnipeg. I'm 32 years old, and even when I was a youth, there wasn't a lot of positive representation in media and out there in the world for Indigenous people. So Indigenous Peoples Day has always been a day for me to just take a lot of pride in who I am, what my history is, and just the general history of Indigenous people, because even when I went to school, I didn't know. Like, I didn't learn about residential school until I was in university. But no, I had family that went to residential school, that are residential school survivors, but it wasn't talked about. Mm. And I think it's just important to understand the history, because if we don't know our history, we're bound to repeat it.
0: Yeah.
2: And we see it a lot. And then it's important to also, for the young people, to have that representation out there and to know that, like, it's okay to be Indigenous. It's okay to take pride in who you are and your history.
0: Okay.

0: youth myself, I felt a lot of doubt about myself. But then as I grew older and started finding places where I felt safe to express myself as an Indigenous person, that's what you need. So just keep putting yourself out there.
1: Well, thank you so much for spending a little bit of time with me today.
0: Absolutely. Thank you for the invite.
1: Have a great day. We're going to take a couple minutes to set the stage for our next guest, so let's get into a little music. This song comes from rising star Tia Wood, who is from Saddle Lake Cree Nation. Tia is a recipient of the 2026 Inspire Award. The Inspire Awards were created in 1993 in conjunction with the United Nations International Decade of the World's Indigenous Peoples. The award recognizes Indigenous professionals and youth who demonstrate outstanding career achievement. It's easy to hear why Tia was at the top of their list. Here she is now with Stimulated.

0: That is Tia Wood with Stimulated. Indeed. And I'm Rosanna Deerchild coming at you live from Treaty One Territory at the Forks. Right now, there are thousands of people here on Treaty One Territory at the Forks in Winnipeg. And by the end of the day, thousands more will come and go. That's at least what Tess Ray Houston is counting on. Tess is an Anishinaabe Métis actor, arts manager, and consultant with Kiewetinuk Consulting. She's booked hundreds of marketers, artists, logistics folks, and more to help make this day fantastic. Tess, welcome to Unreserved.
1: Oh, thank you so much.
0: Good job, first of all.
1: Oh, thank you. I'm just so hoping that everyone is enjoying this day as much as we are.
0: Well, so far it seems to be going very well.
1: Yes.
0: So give me the elevator pitch. I'm here to celebrate now.

0: National Indigenous Peoples Day. What are all the ways I can do that?
1: Well, here we have, I mean, you can hear that probably in the background is those, the Wakotowin powwow happening over here by, sponsored here by, Southern Chiefs Organization. But yeah, we have a ton of things going on here, from markets to the canopy where we have the drag queens performing. We got Bannock Babes going. We have a young professional, or we have like a young artist stage, which is really amazing. Yeah, a lot of really great things.
0: Seems bigger and better than ever this year.
1: Yes, it's been a beast to put together, but I'm so grateful. I think that's something that I'm really proud of, in the sense of our community being able to come together and really build this. This wasn't just me, it was everybody here.
0: Absolutely. You have some favorites that are close to your heart. Tell me a little bit about the water ceremony.
1: Okay, yeah, no, we had a bunch of elders come and do an opening earlier today, and so we had Elder Barbara Nipinak, we had Elder Barbara.
0: She's famous.
1: She's so wonderful. She's been a breath of fresh air. We've gotten to know each other over the past little while, as she's been one of the consultants on this project to get it operating and going. But yeah, she's such a lovely, such a strong woman. And I'm like, we need you more.
0: Yeah, for sure.
1: If only we can copy paste her.
0: There's only one Barbara Nipinak.
1: There really is.
0: So tell me, what is the water ceremony? What is that about?
1: So water ceremony celebrates, you know, new life. It celebrates, you know, the starting of different things, and with the berries, and the strawberries represents the male and the female side of... Oh, you have the strawberry earrings?
0: Absolutely. I love strawberries.
1: Yeah. Oh, and I'm wearing them here, too.
0: Yeah, we're strawberry sisters.
1: Yeah, we're strawberry sisters. So, yeah, we were really grateful to kind of have that going, and yeah.
0: Yeah. There are so many different ways people are celebrating who they are today. We just heard some from some folks who are coming back to this culture, who are, you know, reclaiming it. You know, from the drag show we heard about earlier to the Inuit Sharing Circle. How intentional was that to have different nations represented and their ceremonies?
1: I think it was very intentional. We, as you know, we have quite a broad group of communities across, you know, across here in Turtle Island. So it's been really necessary to make sure we get as many voices from as many folks as we potentially can, and like collaborate and bring everyone in.
0: Because, you know, Winnipeg is such a gathering place for many nations, right?
1: Mm-hmm. Exactly.
0: And particularly the Forks.
1: Particularly, yeah. I mean, we got for over like 6,000 years here, there's been the meeting place for, you know, our peoples, for newcomers, for everyone.
0: We know how to pick at the party place.
1: Oh yes, we do. There'll be a little bit of a party later on with the stage happening.
0: Yes. You're excited about nurturing young talent today, you mentioned. What's the seventh generation all about?
1: Seventh generation stage, we have a bunch of artists who... So these are a lot of young folks I used to mentor back in the day, but a lot of new faces as well, who are coming in to do maybe like their first larger kind of show stage. And it honestly makes me so happy to see them being able to have this platform to be able to share their gift with us. And they're so cute.
0: Aww. I love that. Who are some of the performers you're expecting on that stage?
1: So Anissa Hoideman, and she's a part of Along the Lines, is one of them. We have Jersey Wilbur Sayer. We have Katie Anderson, who goes by KB, as well as we have Grace Dumas, who goes by Twirling Wind. Mm-hmm. So we have, it was a nice mixture to be able to get some folks from like the R&B, but also into some traditional, more traditional folks as well. So just getting a nice mix of youth in there was the goal.
0: Yes, good goal. And for you personally, Tess, what does it feel like to be here celebrating yourself as a strong Indigenous woman?
1: That's so funny. I don't see myself, though.
0: Oh, come on now. Don't be bashful.
1: No, I think I'm just honored to be a part of so many other women who have come either before me and around me, and I think that's really, I'm really inspired from. And I think for me, it's the first time I've ever heard that saying, or heard someone say that, so thank you. But yeah, it's a learning curve, and I think that's something you're always growing with, and it's always something you're developing. But I just hope that I can inspire other folks the way other women in my life have inspired me.
0: Oh, that's beautiful. And finally, Canada is listening. With what greetings or messages, or what would you like to impart to the country on this day?
1: Well, Welcome to our people and welcome to our communities. And I would just love for everyone to explore and just be happy and just have a fantastic day. Sorry, I feel like I should have had something a little bit more better planned.
0: Well, thank you so much for sharing a little bit today.
1: Thank you so much.
0: Tess Ray Houston is an Anishinaabe Métis actor, arts manager, and consultant with Kiwetinuk Consulting.

0: This is Unreserved on CBC Radio 1, Sirius XM, U.S. Public Radio, and Native Voice 1. I'm Rosanna Deerchild, coming at you live from the Forks in Winnipeg for National Indigenous Peoples Day. And you never know who you're going to run into on a day like today. That's one of the things that's so special about the way we gather as community and relations. I'm sitting here, and I just saw Minister Nahanni Fontaine passing by, and I was like, go and bring her to me, please.
1: and they said, will you come? I'm like, of course I will. I love them so much. I think that you are the best on CBC. And I've said that to you for years. I think you are extraordinary in everything that you do. Everything,
0: my friend. That means a lot to me. How would you describe the importance of this day?
1: Yeah, I was really reflecting on it this morning, early this morning. And I always, you know, rightly or wrongly, I start at this place where I look at the women in my family and, you know, the incredible hardships that the women in my family have had and you know, my family in its totality. And that's just representative of one of our families, right? And I always start from this place that we were not meant to be here. Like, you weren't meant to be where you are right now. Mm. Storytelling, giving education and space to our people. You weren't meant to be there. I certainly was never meant to be a minister, the first First Nation woman ever appointed to cabinet in Manitoba's history. We weren't meant to be here. So many of our people weren't meant to be here. And yet, despite all of that, look at how our people are thriving. Mm-hmm. Look at what our youth are doing right now. I've been following, I'm obsessed with them. For a couple of years now, I've been following these designers and models, Indigenous models from Manitoba. They're in Japan right now.
0: Yeah.
1: Right? They're at Japan Fashion Week, and they're showing our culture and, you know, our language through our clothes. They weren't meant to do that, and yet, again, like, we're thriving, we're taking up space, we're on the world stage, we're everywhere. And so, you know, to me, I always start from yes, we weren't meant to be here, but despite all of that, you cannot kill our culture, our spirit, our traditions, our laughter, our beauty, our generosity, our strength, our courage. And I think that that's a beautiful thing.
0: That is a beautiful thing. I often say I'm only here because my mother survived.
1: Yeah.
0: And I honor that.
1: Yeah.
0: We're just coming up to the end of our live broadcast. What message do you want to leave our listeners with?
1: Yeah. That Indigenous peoples are here on our own lands. We're thriving. We continue to thrive. Yes, there's work to be done. But I think that the next 10, 20 years is just going to be phenomenal for our people. And to our people listening, I love you so much. Take up every space, every room.
0: Thank
1: you. You're beautiful.
0: Thank you, Nahanni. That's all our time on Radio Indigenous. Happy National Indigenous Peoples Day. This episode was produced by Kim Casher, Donna Carrero, Rhiannon Johnson, and Amanda Gear. Huge shout-outs of love to our live team out of CBC Manitoba. Brian Harder is our audio engineer. Dylan Longhurst is our audio technician, keeping us on the air in the studio this afternoon. And we have two CBC ambassadors helping us celebrate out here today, Bryn Petko and Irma Ez Charles. I'm your favorite cousin, Rosanna Deerchild, coming at you from the Forks in Winnipeg on Treaty 1 territory. Ginnanaskamit Nawo, I'll see you on the powwow trail. Agosay.